0: something that is a problem. Technology's great until technology doesn't work very well anymore. 519-643-2222. How many numbers have you committed to memory that you could make use of out of your memory if you ran into trouble, didn't have your phone, and just needed to let people know? Or maybe not even in trouble, but you just needed to let people know where you were and that you were A-OK. Let's take a break. 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
13: From the national newsroom of the Canadian Press, I'm John Kennedy. The long-awaited Gordie Howe International Bridge is set to open July 27th after Canada, Michigan, and the U.S. government reached a revised deal. U.S. President Donald Trump says he pushed for better terms before allowing the Windsor-Detroit crossing to open as planned. Infrastructure Minister Gregor Robertson says the agreement includes toll governance changes and investments tied to future bridge profits. Under the deal, Canada is expected to receive half of the net toll profits, while the rest supports a 15-year development fund in the U.S. Highway 1 in British Columbia's Fraser Canyon has reopened as crews continue to battle twin wildfires in the region. Canadian Press reporter Diana Musina has the details.
14: The province's transportation website says the stretch of highway between Boston Bar Station Road and Jackass Summit has reopened to traffic, though lane closures remain in place in both directions. The BC Wildfire Service says the Brunswick Creek and Ainslie Creek wildfires remain classified as out of control, but recently recent weather conditions are providing some relief.
13: More favorable conditions are expected to persist over the next 2 days. However, the wind and hot weather are expected to return on Monday and Tuesday. Officials say 150 residents are without homes after a fire gutted an apartment building in New Westminster, BC, trapping multiple residents on balconies.
7: The city of New Westminster says the fire started at around 1:30 p.m. local time at 905 4th Avenue on Friday in an apartment building with 42 units. The city says firefighters used ladders to rescue multiple residents who were trapped on their balconies while others were evacuated from inside the building. BC Emergency Health Services says it provided emergency medical care to 4 people at the scene and took 3 people to hospital. The city says firefighters brought the blaze under control at around 2:30 a.m. on Saturday, though crews remain on scene to extinguish hotspots. The city says a nearby apartment building was also evacuated as a precaution and that all residents are accounted for. David Augustine, The Canadian Press.
13: Alberta Premier Danielle Smith used her Saturday call-in radio show to reassure residents about Meta's planned data center north of Edmonton. The premier says the $13 billion project will not raise utility bills. She also says it won't strain the province's water supply, and the Alberta government will ensure that. Ottawa won't say if it will intervene in support of a Winnipeg-born global judge who is asking a U.S. court to reverse sanctions ordered by U.S. President Donald Trump.
15: Washington's sanctioned International Criminal Court Judge Kimberly Prost nearly a year ago over her work on a case involving U.S. troops in Afghanistan. She can no longer use a credit card or most major online vendors. Unlike France, Canada has never criticized that decision, and former senior diplomat Sabina Nolka says Ottawa should stand up for international law and help to clear her friend's name. Lisa Laporte, The Canadian Press.
13: This is The Canadian Press. In sports, the Toronto Blue Jays drafted left-hander Cole Carlin out of Arizona State University with the 39th pick of the first round in the MLB draft today. The 6'5", 230-pound Carlin recently finished his junior season in NCAA and was named to the All-Big 12 first time this season, his second career nod. Chase Mydroth hit an RBI double in the sixth inning. 5 pitchers combined on a 4-hitter, and the Chicago White Sox sent the Athletics to their 8th straight loss with a 1-0 victory. Kayla McBride scored 14 of her 25 points in the fourth quarter. Olivia Miles added 23 points after missing 2 games, and the Minnesota Lynx edged the New York Liberty 90-85. Natasha Howard scored 16 points for the Lynx, who lost by 13 to the Liberty 8 days earlier. From the Canadian Press, I'm John Kennedy.
16: She held the soldier's hand. Only months earlier, he had been full of life as he longed to serve his country. Now, he was on his deathbed in a frontline hospital in France. He had a gruesome wound, but over the next few weeks, his condition improved. The nurse had been by his side the whole time, and they grew close, not in a romantic way, but as two people who cared for each other like family. Now, there was nothing she could do for him except sit by his side. The soldier had taken a turn for the worse, and the nurse watched as his breathing became ragged, the movement of his chest slowed, and then, as the last breath left his body, he was gone. The nurse was overcome with grief, but she took solace in knowing that unlike so many others, he had not died alone. She had been with him. I'm Craig Baird, and this is Canadian History X. During National Indigenous History Month, I'm sharing the stories of men and women who left their mark. Today we're heading into battle to follow an Indigenous nurse that helped hundreds of soldiers during the First World War. This is the story of Edith Monteur. April 10, 1890 was a cold spring morning on the Six Nations of the Grand River Reserve near Oscawen, Ontario. To this day, it's the largest First Nations reserve in Canada by population and has been around for 200 years. And many incredible Canadians like actor Jay Silverheels and runner Tom Longboat were born there, including a little girl named Edith Anderson. Like them, she entered a world that did not believe someone like her could become a nurse, a military veteran, or even a voter. The world around her had been shaped by colonialism and the Indian Act, which restricted Indigenous lives, sent children to residential schools across the country, and narrowed the opportunities for First Nations women. This is the world Edith was born into. She was the youngest of eight children who grew up in a community where healing traditions and mutual care were woven into daily life. Edith, though, was bright and determined, and she excelled in school. Once she graduated from the day school in the reserve, she went to Brantford Collegiate Institute at a time when many Indigenous girls were denied advanced education altogether. The BCI traces its roots to 1852 when it was known as the Brantford Grammar School. The modern 120 Brant Avenue facility opened in 1910, and along with Edith Anderson, it has many well-known alumni, including Dr. James Hillier, who was a brilliant physicist and co-inventor of the electron microscope, and celebrated Indigenous Canadian author, poet, and performer Pauline Johnson. Johnson was featured in an episode of Canadian History X back in 2024, so be sure to go back and have a listen if you haven't. While at Brantford Collegiate Institute, Edith dreamed of becoming a nurse. When she graduated from the school with honors, she looked ahead to a future helping others. Nursing was one of the few career paths available to women at the time. The first formal nursing training program in Canada had been founded in 1874 at the General and Marine Hospital in St. Catharines, Ontario. 9 years later, the Women's Medical College was established in Toronto. Edith was Indigenous, and unfortunately no Canadian nursing school would accept her. This was partly due to blatant systemic racism and partly because of the Indian Act. Now, as I mentioned a bit earlier, the Indian Act heavily restricted the lives of Indigenous peoples, especially women, as it enforced the patriarchal European view, including gender discrimination. The inequality was rampant in the legislation, and if an Indigenous woman married a non-Indigenous man, she lost her status. Women also couldn't possess land and were prevented from being educated beyond high school. If it was going to prevent Edith from becoming a registered nurse, she wasn't going to be limited by a bunch of old white men who couldn't give her a place in Canada. So she crossed the border into the United States and enrolled at the New Rochelle Nursing School in New York State. In 1914, she graduated at the top of her class, and in doing so, she became the first Indigenous woman from Canada to qualify as a registered nurse. But the same year, a young man halfway around the world was about to thrust humanity into chaos, and Edith would get a chance at greatness. On the morning of June 28, 1914, the city of Sarajevo woke under a tense summer heat. In the cafes and boarding houses, students argued about poetry, revolution, nationalism, and freedom. Among those young men was Gavrilo Princip. He'd grown up in a remote Bosnian village, but was now in Sarajevo, awaiting the arrival of the Archduke Franz Ferdinand and his wife, Duchess Sophie Čotek. Gavrilo, among the five other men, were there on a mission. They were going to kill the Archduke and free their people. Their plan was simple. Each man would throw grenades as the motorcade went by. Gavrilo took his assigned place and waited. The first conspirator panicked when he saw the Archduke's car approach and froze. The next one did nothing. The cars were moving as the entire plan seemed to be dissolving into silence. Then came the third. He hurled his bomb. For an instant, chaos erupted as the explosion thundered down the street. Smoke, screams, shattered glass. People ran in panic. For the remaining conspirators, like Gavrilo, everything now seemed ruined. The Archduke had survived, and police soon swept the city. Later that day, Gavrilo stood outside a delicatessen as the Archduke's car approached on its way to the hospital, where he was to visit those injured in the grenade attack. As it passed in front of him, the vehicle stalled and the gears locked. His target was now sitting right in front of him. Astonished at the circumstances, Gavrilo pulled out of his gun and took aim at a point-blank range. The Archduke and Duchess died within minutes. This one act led to a massive, unpredictable consequences over time. Not only did it reshape world order in the entire 20th century and beyond, but it also changed Edith Montour's life. As the dust began to settle on the assassination of the Archduke, other dominoes began to fall. In retaliation, the Austro-Hungarian Empire declared war on Serbia, but Russia had a treaty with Serbia and they declared war on Austria-Hungary. In response, Germany entered the chat, and on August 4, 1914, Britain and France declared war on Germany. Canada was a dominion of the British Empire, which meant we were at war as well. When Gavrilo Princip took that fatal shot, he lit the spark of what became the First World War. At the beginning, Edith was still in the United States working as a nurse at a private school in New Rochelle, New York. But then in 1917, Germany began unrestricted U-boat warfare against merchant vessels. But now Germany believed they could starve Britain into surrender before the United States could mobilize effectively. So Germany resumed unrestricted submarine warfare in the Atlantic and took aim at American ships. Then British intelligence intercepted a secret message sent by German Foreign Minister Arthur Zimmermann to Mexico, proposing that if the United States entered the war, Mexico should be a German ally. By April 2, 1917, the United States entered the war, and Edith signed up to fight. By now, the war had been raging for 3 years, and the front lines had been proven to be a meat grinder of death. Like so many others who signed up to fight, Edith didn't know if she would see her loved ones again, so prior to leaving, she returned home to the Six Nations Reserve to see family and friends. Edith returned to New York City to await deployment. It came on January 23, 1918, when Edith received orders to report immediately to Ellis Island. The following day, as she approached the island, Edith saw nurses in Red Cross uniforms waiting to get on the boat. She wrote in her diary, "They looked so important that I didn't dare speak to any of them." Despite her own skill and experience, she was intimidated by them, so once she reported for service, Edith waited, quietly, on her own. Over the next few days, however, she began to open up. She went shopping in New York City and bought clothes, a trunk, and other items for the upcoming journey. And once back on Ellis Island, she got into heated debates over which country produced the best nurses, Canada or the United States. She also attended dances, wrote letters, and watched movies. And the days ticked by one. It seemed to her that the war would be over before she even left North America. Staying home wouldn't be a terrible thing. Because every day the newspapers were filled with endless lists of the soldiers killed in battle. But just as soon as she had settled into a new normal, Edith received her uniform and equipment. It was clear on February 13, 1918 that Edith would be shipping out. The next day, she was prohibited from leaving the island and was told to pack her trunk. A departure was imminent. Then, finally, after weeks of waiting, Edith boarded the SS Carmenia, and on February 16, 1918, she departed New York. She wrote of the experience. "Everybody happy. We were all agreeably surprised by our accommodations. We walked out on deck with Captain Peck until dinner was served. Very good service."
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16: The nerves must have been mixed with excitement. This was Edith's first time crossing the Atlantic Ocean, and overall it was a pleasant experience. Her life at sea came to an end on March 4th, and the ship reached Liverpool. But there wouldn't be much time to rest. They were far from their final destination, and so they began their journey south towards France. Before long, the peaceful tranquility of the English countryside would be replaced by the true brutalities of war. The voyage across the Channel would be their first test. The war grew closer as the atmosphere changed immediately when they reached France. Locomotives shrieked in rail yards, ambulance convoys rattled over cobblestones, endless streams of troops marched towards battle while they collided with the wounded on their way north. Edith quickly discovered that the war had its own geography as they continued towards the front by military train, and the farther inland they traveled, the more visible the war became. It was a beautiful spring day when Edith finally stepped off the train near the front lines on March 10, 1918. Other nurses and soldiers welcomed her, and it was all very thrilling for the young Mohawk from Canada. The first thing she did was take a bath. She said, quote, "Water never felt so good, for we were all grimy." Then she tried to rest because the next few weeks would be focused on training. She attended drills and medical lectures and French classes. And when it was time to put all that training to the test, Edith was ready and did not disappoint. She immediately dove in. Regardless of the danger, she helped doctors and made wounded soldiers comfortable. The front lines were intense as part of the Westchester County Unit B, which was attached to the base hospital number 23 near Vitel, France. Vitel was not a shattered trench town like those nearer the Western Front. It had been a quiet spa resort famous for mineral water, elegant hotels, and therapeutic baths. But it had been transformed into an enormous medical center as the scale of casualties overwhelmed military medicine. Every day, there were more injured soldiers, and the array of injuries shocked Edith. They came from battles whose names had already become synonymous with slaughter and arrived exhausted from long evacuation routes. Many had lain for hours or days before, so by the time the soldiers had reached Vitel, uniforms were stiff with mud and blood. Some men had not fully understood where they were being taken. They only knew they had survived long enough to leave the trenches behind. Inside the wards, the atmosphere was heavy with exhaustion and a mixture of antiseptic, ether, damp wool, cigarette smoke, infection, and unwashed bodies. Edith and the nurses moved continuously among the beds. Gas attacks had scorched lungs, leaving soldiers coughing and struggling to breathe. Others had lost limbs and suffered shrapnel wounds or were so mangled nothing could be done for them beyond holding a hand to ensure they weren't alone when the end came for them. Whenever she was able, Edith went to the battlefields to find wounded soldiers in need of help. She said years later, "We would walk right over where they had been fighting. It was an awful sight. Buildings in rubble, trees burnt, spent shells all over the place, whole towns blown up." The days were long, 14-hour shifts spent cleaning wounds torn open by shell fragments and changing dressings on amputated limbs. She also spoon-fed men too weak to lift their heads and wrote letters home for soldiers whose hands no longer existed. During major offensives, the wards filled so rapidly that the beds nearly touched each other. Stretchers, crowded hallways, waiting for space. At night, people in the hospital rarely slept as the moans of the wounded and dying interrupted any moment of rest. Edith wrote on June 6, 1918, that she had been on night duty and had seen 56 patients, as well as three German prisoners of war. In another diary entry 3 weeks later, she was on duty in the operation room, assisting doctors as they performed emergency surgery on newly arrived soldiers. She mentioned one patient, a 17-year-old boy who lied about his age to enlist. He lost both of his arms when a shell exploded near him as he drove a horse-drawn wagon. And amidst all of this darkness, she met a young American soldier, and her time with him stayed with her forever. The man was named Earl King. He had been shot in the neck, but the efforts of Edith and the doctor saved his life. And as he recovered, Edith and the 20-year-old soldier became friends. She described their relationship as that of a brother and sister. For several nights, she believed he would recover. She had sat beside him and had nursed him through many hemorrhages, so when one night Earl began to decline, she hoped he would pull through once more. Edith attempted to find orderlies, but none were available. All she could do was enlist the help of a young boy who delivered bread to the hospital to help her. She managed to stop the bleeding, and it seemed the worst was behind him. The next day, Earl had improved and was his old self. Edith was relieved that the young man she'd become so fond of had beaten death once more. But the Grim Reaper wasn't far, because the following night, Earl hemorrhaged again, and this time, his luck had run out. He died 4 hours later. Edith wrote, "My heart was broken, cried most of the day, could not sleep." Edith stood in the pouring rain at his funeral to pay her last respects, and as she dealt with her own grief, she wrote to Earl's mother to tell her that when he died, he was not alone. Edith had been by his side right to the end. The war had hardened many people, but those who knew Edith said it deepened her compassion instead. By the time the First World War ended on November 11, 1918, over 66,000 Canadians had been killed and another 172,000 had been wounded. It felt less like a victory and more like humanity had endured a catastrophe. The war had changed everyone, and it left a deep impact on Edith. And while the guns had grown silent, she wasn't heading home quite yet. Base Hospital 20 officially closed on February 6, 1919, and the remaining patients were transferred to other hospitals. Edith assisted with the month-long operation, and she finally left Europe on April 8, 1918, aboard the SS Kaiserin Augusta Victoria. But she wouldn't be going back to the United States. Instead, she would be traveling back to Canada to devote herself to helping others on her reserve. She returned to a country that now gave her more rights than she had when she left, because the federal government had extended the vote to most women in Canada over the age of 21. However, Asian and Indigenous women could not vote. But Edith would be able to, because she was a veteran and she was entitled to vote. And that's how Edith became the first status Indigenous woman and registered band member to vote in a Canadian federal election. Proud of her ability to vote, Edith never stopped working to ensure other Indigenous women could have that same right. She campaigned for them and never missed an opportunity to exercise her right to vote as an example to others. And despite her best efforts, it took 40 years for Indigenous women to be able to cast their own ballots. Throughout these years, Edith had been on the Six Nations Reserve, and that's where she served her community best and where she built a home with her husband, Claiborne Monture, and their five children, one of whom died as an infant. During the Second World War, Edith wasn't able to return to Europe, but she did what she could on the home front. She spent long hours making bandages that would help mend soldiers overseas. Meanwhile, Edith worked on a reserve as a nurse and midwife until she retired in 1955 at the age of 65. I would note that she could have crossed paths with Oscar-nominated actor Graham Greene, who was born on the Six Nations Reserve in 1952. Maybe she helped deliver him. Who knows? Even after Edith retired, she continued to advocate for Indigenous healthcare and became a founding member of the Canadian Indigenous Nurses Association in 1975. This organization still exists to help Indigenous peoples in the Canadian healthcare system. Edith was also proud as a veteran, and every Remembrance Day she donned her uniform and medals to join in the local ceremonies. She did it not only for herself and her people, but for the men she cared for those she helped heal, and for those she saw die on the operating table in France. When Edith Montour passed away on April 3, 1996, she'd be remembered by those she held most dear. That included 14 grandchildren and many more great-grandchildren. Since her death, Edith has been honored for her impact on Canadian history. In Brantford, both a street and a park are now named after her, as is the Edith Montour Elementary School. In 2025, the Government of Canada designated her as a National Historic Person, and the biggest honor might be that her birthday is shared with Indigenous Nurses Day. Every April 10th is when Canadians recognize the contributions of nurses like Edith and their continuing influence on Indigenous healthcare. Edith was born when Sir John A. Macdonald was the Prime Minister of Canada. She died the same year I received my driver's license. Now, if you're good at math, that's 106 years of a life well lived and dedicated to helping others. Few of us will likely live that long, but we can all learn from Edith, and we can spend our lives making the world around us just a little bit better.
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16: Today, there's a growing sentiment that keeping whales, dolphins, and other animals in captivity is wrong. That's a major change from just a few years ago. As a teenager in the 1990s, I remember going to West Edmonton Mall and seeing dolphin shows as I walked around shopping. Yeah, you heard that right. Dolphins at a mall. Personally, I don't think whales or dolphins should be kept in captivity to do tricks for humans. Why am I going off on a tangent about zoos? Well, not that long ago, humans were kept in zoos and put on display as well. People from around the colonized world, primarily Africa, Australia, and the Western Hemisphere, were convinced to live in zoos in Europe. From the 19th to the 20th century, 35,000 people were put on display to show the superiority of European descendants over the quote-unquote primitive and savage societies elsewhere. Over the first few decades of the 20th century, the human zoo received increased criticism, yet they did continue, but the popularity of these human zoos only lasted for a few decades. In 1904, over 1,100 Filipinos were displayed at the St. Louis World's Fair in conjunction with the 1904 Summer Olympics. They were encouraged to perform, quote, tribal customs that could be seen as strange to Americans, regardless of whether those performances were traditional to their culture. Human zoos began to fall out of fashion by the 1930s, but they could still be found in the 21st century, In fact, in July 2005, the Augsburg Zoo in Germany hosted an African village that brought together food stands, traditional crafts, basket weavers, and hair braiders for kids. And although organizers stated the exhibit was meant to celebrate the continent's culture, the exhibit made of grass huts was nestled between the monkey and the savannah exhibit, which brought up colonialism and racism, as it contributed to stereotyping African culture as a monolith, as opposed to a continent with varied and individual cultures and histories. Canada never really had a history of human zoos, but we had plenty of people from Canada who became exhibitions. From the Pacific to the Arctic to the Atlantic, Indigenous peoples were encouraged by promoters to go to Europe to be part of these traveling exhibitions. And we know nearly nothing of the majority of those who participated, except for two families of eight people that went to Germany in 1880. Abraham Ulrichov did what nearly no other person exhibited in a human zoo was able to do. He kept a journal. And thanks to this, we're able to get a glimpse of what things were like on the other side of the fence, so to speak. As you can expect, this is not a sunny tale, and this will serve as your trigger warning. Abraham Ulrichov was born on January 29, 1845, in Hebron, Labrador. Hebron was a tiny community founded by Moravian missionaries, a denomination of the Protestant faith. Their history in Labrador goes back to 1771, when they founded the first community of Nain and began their work to convert the Inuit of Labrador to Christianity. They quickly expanded with new communities like Okak in 1776, Hopedale in 1782, and Hebron in 1830. Born into a community run by missionaries meant that from an early age, Abraham was raised in the Christian faith, and little is known of Abraham Ulrichov's life before the 1880s. He likely fished, hunted, and lived his life as generations of his ancestors had before him. But everything changed when a Norwegian trader named Adrian Jacobsen arrived in Labrador on August 8, 1880. He was contracted by Carl Hagenbeck to find people for a new exhibit at various zoos in Europe. The German merchant is thought to be the creator of the modern zoo. He revolutionized zoo architecture to make animal enclosures look like a natural habitat, instead of keeping animals in cages and behind bars. Hagenbeck also pioneered human zoos. Hagenbeck had entrusted Jacobsen before when he had convinced a group of Greenland Inuit in 1877 to be exhibited in Europe. After the Danish government forbid him from using Greenland Inuit in such a manner again, he tried his luck in Labrador instead. He was contracted to bring home eight Inuit to be toured through Germany and France. And this was not an easy task. In every community, he was blocked by the Moravians, who considered human zoos to be immoral. They also didn't like the idea of their parishioners being taken to Europe, where they would be exposed to Catholicism. As Jacobsen searched Labrador for volunteers, he came across Abraham Ulrichov. Abraham was married to Ulrich and had two children. They didn't have surnames, so Abraham Ulrichov means Abraham, husband of Ulrich. Surnames wouldn't become part of Inuit names until the 1960s with Project Surname, but that's a story for another episode. When Jacobsen met Abraham in 1880, he found him to be adventurous and curious. Abraham could read and write and spoke three languages, English, German, and Inuktitut. He played the violin and was a natural leader. Jacobsen was struggling to find volunteers for the human zoo, so he asked Abraham to help him find unconverted Inuit to go to Europe. Abraham agreed, and the two set out for the northern part of Labrador, which was free from the Moravian influence. Within a few days, they found a family who were willing to go overseas. They were a husband and wife, Teganiak and Pingu, and their teenage daughter, Nugasak. Even with those, Jacobsen was still five people short of his contract, so he asked Abraham if he and his family would come too. At the time, Abraham was in debt to the Moravians for £10. There's no indication of what this was for, but in his diary, Abraham stated the debt was for kayaking expenses. And that may not seem like a lot, but today that debt would amount to about £985 or $1,700 Canadian. Abraham also owed for his father's debts, who had recently passed away. Jacobsen told him that the Greenland Inuit who went with him to Europe in 1877 had returned rich. Abraham spoke with George Ford, the Hudson Bay Post manager who helped convince him that it was a good idea. And hoping to help his family, Abraham agreed. He wrote in his diary, I was in deep misery. I often prayed to God to help me to free myself from this and to hear my sighs, because I even wasn't able anymore to take care of my relatives. Little did he know how much the decision would cost him in the end. On August 26, 1880, Abraham, his wife Ulrich, and their 3-year-old daughter Sarah and infant daughter Mariah boarded a ship along with his unmarried nephew Tobias, Teganiak, and Pengu, and their teenage daughter Nugasak. The two families departed Labrador aboard the Eisbar, which is German for polar bear. The month-long journey across the Atlantic was particularly difficult for the two Inuit families who are not used to such a long journey on water. Abraham wrote that Teganiak attempted to use magic to prevent storms from harming them. Teganiak and his family were not converted, and that was something that bothered Abraham, who wrote, "The heathenish Teganiak at the fore, gestating with his arms and giving forth one howl after the other, thinking he had suddenly gone insane." The families arrived in Europe in late September, and as soon as they arrived, Jacobson fell ill. Upon recovering, he forgot to do something he was legally required to do under German law. He didn't get the Inuit families vaccinated against smallpox before they were put on display at the Hagenbeck Zoo on September 24, 1880, and his forgetfulness would have tragic consequences. As soon as the Inuit families were put on display at the Hagenbeck Zoo, they regretted their decision to participate in the venture. Abraham spoke several languages, played the violin, and could write. And despite this, he was told to act in a stereotypical and demeaning manner when visitors approached their exhibit. The weather in Germany was warmer and damp than the Inuit families were used to, and as a result, they were constantly chilled. They were also given a diet consisting primarily of bread, which they were not used to eating. As a result, they were often hungry and poorly fed. And Jacobson was also abusive. He felt Tobias was being disobedient, so he whipped him in front of the others. Abraham was livid over the incident and threatened to write a letter to people he knew in England over the matter. Jacobson apologized and bought silver ribbons for all the women to try and make amends. Meanwhile, the families were in exhibition at the Hagenbeck Zoo until they were moved to the Berlin Zoo, where they were exhibited from October 15th to November 14th. In Berlin, the crowds were overwhelming. The Inuit families were deafened by the constant noise of the visitors, who were comfortable overstepping boundaries of privacy and respect as they jumped over the fence and stared at the families through windows while they slept. Abraham had to use a whip and harpoon to chase the crowds away. He then covered the windows and kept the door locked. The family then traveled to Prague on November 15th to be part of another exhibit where the crowds continued to be overwhelming and the culture shock insurmountable. At one point, a seal was brought in and put in a pond in the exhibit where Abraham was expected to harpoon it as the crowd watched. He wrote, "Everybody clapped their hands greatly like eider ducks." After Prague, the family went to Frankfurt and Darmstadt. This is where things took a tragic turn.
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3: 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Okay, let's get back to the show. Nugasak, the teenage daughter of the other couple with Abraham and his family, started to feel sick. Doctors diagnosed her with nothing more than a stomach ulcer, but it wasn't. It was smallpox. We are far removed from the threat of it now because smallpox has been eradicated since the 1970s, and the last natural outbreak of smallpox in the United States occurred in 1949. But the disease was once extremely deadly. When Europeans arrived in North America's shores, the deadliest thing they brought with them was smallpox. Indigenous peoples had no immunity to the infectious disease caused by the variola virus, and it ravaged entire nations. The first reported smallpox outbreak in New France was in 1616. The disease was spread by fur traders venturing deep into the wilderness of modern-day Quebec, where they infected the Algonquin and the Innu people. The disease eventually spread to the Maritimes, James Bay, and the Great Lakes. Between 1634 and 1640, Jesuit priests unwittingly introduced smallpox to the Wendat people south of the Georgian Bay. The priests insisted on baptizing the sick and dying, further spreading the disease. In the space of those 6 years, 60% of the Wendat people died. And as the fur trade moved west, smallpox followed. From 1779 to 1783, the disease spread from modern-day Manitoba to Alberta, and because of it, some indigenous communities in the Canadian prairies lost 75% of their population. In the late 18th and early 19th century, the disease made its way to the Canadian North, sweeping through the Inuit population. It cannot be understated the terrible effects smallpox had on the indigenous peoples of Canada. Exactly how many indigenous peoples died from smallpox between 1600 and 1900 is unknown, but the number could easily be in the hundreds of thousands. According to the Center of Disease Control, people who had smallpox had a fever and a distinctive progressive skin rash. Many smallpox survivors had permanent scars over large areas of their body, especially their faces, and some were left blind. It was a terrible disease that had decimated so many, and it was now spreading among the Inuit families on display in Europe. Smallpox claimed its first victim among them on December 14, 1880, when Nugasak passed away. Abraham wrote, "There is one of us, Deganek's daughter Nugasak, stopped living very fast and terribly, greatly suffering." And although Nugasak's suffering was over, the hardship for everyone else was just beginning. Deganek's wife died on December 27th. 4 days later, smallpox claimed Abraham's 3-year-old daughter. When Sarah died on December 31st, doctors finally recognized the illness as smallpox, and on January 1st, 1881, the 5 Inuit who remained alive were vaccinated.

And if you think the horrors of the illness and deaths prevented the exhibitions from going forward, let me dispel you of that notion. The remaining family members were sent to Paris to be put on display, but that only lasted a week. On January 9th, they were all admitted to the St. Louis Hospital in Paris. Marie, Abraham's infant daughter, died on January 10th. The next day, Taganiac was lost to the disease. The man who had lost his wife and daughter already, and was already so overcome with grief and sickness, asked for a rope so he could hang himself. For him, death would be welcomed after so much sorrow. Abraham and his nephew Tobias both died on January 13th, 1881. 5 days before he died, Abraham wrote a letter to his friend, Brother Eisner in Labrador. In it, he wrote, quote, "My dear teacher Eisner, pray for us to the Lord that the evil sickness will stop if it is his will, but God's will be fulfilled. I'm a poor man who is dust." End quote. Knowing he would not live long, he wrote in his diary, quote, "I do not long for earthly possessions, but this is what I long for, to see my relatives again, who are over there." End quote. And while it may seem like he's referring to Labrador, he was likely referring to his relatives, who had already passed on. Ulrich, Abraham's wife, was the sole Inuit person left alive, but she lost the battle against smallpox 3 days after her husband died. The Inuit possessions were sent to Labrador after they all passed, but their remains did not follow. Jacobson, the man who brought the Inuit families to Europe, wrote after their deaths, "Did I really have to drive these poor brave people to die in a foreign country? How has it come to pass so differently from my intentions?" It may well seem like he had remorse, but that was only momentary. After Pengu, Taganiac's wife, died, Jacobson kept her skull, which had her hair on it, and he gave it to a professor for study. And 4 days after all of the Inuit family members died, Jacobson started planning his next trip to North and South America so he could bring back more artifacts and people. Meanwhile, the families were buried in a common grave, but they would not remain there. In 1885, Abraham, his wife, Ulrich, and their infant daughter Maria were exhumed and sent to museums to once again be put on display. Their brains were also extracted so they could be studied. Sarah, Abraham's 3-year-old daughter's skull, was displayed in a Berlin museum, and no effort was ever made to return the bodies to Labrador, and no effort for a proper burial. That same year, Jacobson was back in Canada, where he convinced a group of indigenous peoples in British Columbia to come back to Europe with him. In 1885, they set sail for Europe and traveled with him until 1887. During the Columbian Exposition of 1893, Jacobson exhibited 25 non-European descendants for crowds. Human zoos eventually fell out of fashion. The crowd dissipated and the tradition became part of the, quote, "dark part of our past." Yet, the remains of the two Inuit families who weren't vaccinated are still in Europe, far from their homeland. But that may not always be the case, as there are efforts to change that. In 2009, France Revert learned of Abraham's story. The photographer, writer, researcher, and fellow of the Royal Canadian Geographical Society wondered what had happened to the remains of the two Inuit families. After researching the story for a year, she contacted the Muséum National d'Histoire Naturelle in Paris. She was told by the museum that they had 5 fully mounted skeletons. They were the remains of the 5 Inuit family members who died in Paris in 1881. On June 14, 2013, the Canada-France Enhanced Cooperation Agenda, a joint venture to repatriate the Inuit family's remains from French museum collections, was signed. And a year later, Revet released the book In the Footsteps of Abraham Ulrichab in 2014, and this brought to light the story. She also helped in the production of the documentary Trapped in a Human Zoo, which aired on CBC's The Nature of Things with David Suzuki in 2016. And while the remains have not been returned to Labrador yet, the process is moving forward, and hopefully Abraham and the rest of his Inuit relatives can be laid to rest in their homeland over 140 years after they left. I hope you enjoyed that episode and our look at Abraham Ulrichab. Next week, we're looking at Portia White. Information from Canadian Encyclopedia, CBC, Inuit Literatures, Wikipedia, Polar Horizons, and the people in the text.
This show is researched, produced, and written by me, Craig Baird, with the help of Dila Velasquez. 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Or stop by my website and social media. I'll include all of those in my show notes. Until next time, I'm Craig Baird, and this is Canadian History X.

0: Of the Fortune 500 companies use what's called forced or stacked rankings, which are taking all of your employees and ranking them on performance and then deciding who gets raises and who gets a performance plan or worse based on their ranking. And so it's quite possible that people who happen to be in smaller departments and are, you know, towards the top of the list might be doing better. Because of this ranking bias that we show.
1: They'll have a better career, maybe a better life. The awesome power of lists completely controlling our life. But are we powerless against it? If you're aware of this bias, can you somehow fix it? I know you want people to know about it, but is knowing about it enough to prevent the bias?
0: Yeah, so in general, I would say that when people are aware of these heuristics, these cognitive biases, that can really help them avoid falling into them. From a data standpoint, we have some data looking at interventions that people or companies can do to help avoid it. So like I mentioned before, doing the percentile calculation or having a company itself showing you the percentiles when you're making a decision can help undo the bias. So that's really helpful. Another way is to think about distance from the bottom. So we propose that, you know, presenting ranked lists in a countdown format can actually help focus on just how many things are the focal option is beating out. And that can help potentially reduce this bias.
1: Well, Jackie, this is one out of one on the list of conversations I've ever had about the strange psychological power of lists. I've enjoyed chatting with you. You've somehow made this topic fascinating. So I appreciate you coming on the show.
0: Thank you so much.
1: Jackie Silverman is a marketing professor at Vanderbilt University. After the break, how many women are doing an extra day of unpaid emotional labor at work every week? That means calming coworkers, absorbing people's stress, and getting zero credit and pay. Who made them the unofficial office therapist?
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5: Some people go to work just to do their jobs. Others also end up absorbing everybody's anxieties, de-escalating conflicts, asking everybody they work with, "Are you okay?" Sort of playing the office therapist. And women disproportionately carry that load. And let's face it, it's extra work, it's difficult work, and it can lead to burnout. So let's talk about it here with Josie Cox, who recently wrote about this at Business Insider. She's an author. Josie, welcome to the show.
6: Thank you so much for having me, David.
5: So it's called the empathy tax. What is it? What exactly are some women at work being asked to do, the role they're being asked to play? And of course, they're not getting paid for it.
6: Yeah, that's exactly right. So the empathy tax phrase itself was coined by a couple of researchers at Harvard who, around the end of 2025, surveyed hundreds of women who were managers, who are in the, who are sort of white collar workers, managers in paid work, and asked them how much of this sort of work they're doing. So exactly what you're describing, you know, women who are the type of work that involves listening to your colleagues' fears about everything from the state of the world, you know, politics, climate change, AI stealing all our jobs, you name it, like anything that is keeping people up at night, is sort of fair game for the types of conversations that these women were saying that they were having. And they actually found, and I thought this stat was like completely astonishing, that 80% of the, I think it was more than 300 women who they questioned, said that they were spending about 30% of their time on conversations like this during the workday when they actually should be doing, you know, their paid work.
5: So their work suffers unless they work overtime for free, basically, is the takeaway there.
6: Exactly. Yeah. And I suppose, you know, a lot of this work is not the kind of stuff that you can just sort of talk about and then compartmentalize and then move on and go and, like, you know, input figures into a spreadsheet or whatever you do for your real job.
5: No, if someone unloads on you, that stays with you. It's distracting.
6: Correct. Yeah. And you, there also might be, you know, things that you feel like you have to do as a result of these conversations, you know, conversations that you might have to pass on to an HR department or your manager or something like this. So it's really kind of laborious work that takes a toll and that women are quite frankly saying is burning them out.
5: I was a manager at a big, you know, Fortune 500 style company for many years, and my reports would kind of unload on me and I would have to play therapist, but it was my job. Like, I was paid to meet with them and have them unload their problems, their petty conflicts, all of it. And it was exhausting and I got paid for it. Are people whose jobs are not managers, these are people expected to work on projects and stuff, women expected to work on projects, are coworkers leaning on them for this kind of stuff?
6: Yeah, and like what I would say here is that, of course, this is not very, this is not completely black and white. You know, I think every manager has a sort of implicit responsibility to look after the well-being of the individuals who work for them. That kind of comes with the territory. I think that's sort of generally agreed across the labor market that if you run a team, some of this work is going to be involved, right?
5: Yes, that's what I'm saying. Like, I was expected to do it. I got paid for it. What we're talking about people is people who are not expected to do it are doing it anyway and not getting paid for it.
6: Correct. And maybe to a much greater extent than they expected. What I thought was particularly striking about this data as well was that all the women practically were saying that this type of labor had increased since the pandemic. And I think that that is such an interesting angle because, of course, during the pandemic, you may remember, that was a time when we were sort of explicitly being told that it was okay to bring your whole self to work, right? Uh-huh. Everyone was having a tough time. Uh-huh. Everyone was having to adapt to this new reality. And so I feel like it became more normalized to bring some of these issues into the workplace and to have these conversations in the workplace. It's not gone away.
5: I imagine it might be getting worse because companies are getting rid of managers saying, hey, you can now manage 30 people, just use AI to do it. And yeah. yet, like, so there's not enough managers to actually do this labor. Okay. Are women picking up the slack or am I just speculating here?
6: Yeah, no, I mean, anecdotally. So, of course, when I came across this data, the first thing I did was I spoke to the researchers. They told me about all of this incredible research that they had done. But then I started reaching out to managers I know and, you know, finding out sort of anecdotally whether this data resonates with them and whether it's something that they've experienced themselves. I reached out to both men and women who are managers. And there's certainly evidence that this type of work falls along gender lines. And then I started reaching out to sociologists, social psychologists, psychologists, therapists to essentially figure out why that is. And it might not come as a surprise to you that generally because of social conditioning, we have become used to women being the ones who are considered to be the sort of carers in the workplace, right? Women are generally considered to be more nurturing. They're generally expected to provide more of that sort of like sympathetic, empathetic ear, right, in the mm-hmm. workplace. And then, you know, you see that everywhere, the sort of maternalness that kind of comes into the stereotypes that we have about people. And a lot of women were saying that. They were saying that they were expected to take on this work and that if they refused to do this work, then they had to suffer the repercussions because, you know, not doing it goes so against the grain of the stereotype and against the grain of what we've been socially conditioned to expect.
5: And also, is that work that's kind of expected, like you're saying, is that the kind of work that gets people promotions? Or is finishing the tasks that they need to do that they can't do
7: right.
5: the kind of work that gets them promotions? And I imagine
6: yeah.
5: the answer to those questions are, it is the work that doesn't get you a promotion, blah, blah, blah. This is a damaging trade-off.
6: Yeah, it certainly can be a damaging trade-off. I think the big issue and my big kind of takeaway from reporting this story is that a lot of this work is invisible, right? It sort of happens quite literally behind closed doors, right? Because sometimes an employee is going through a tough phase. They're having, I don't know, relationship issues. They're concerned about climate change. They're scared AI is going to steal their job. They're asking for a quick chat with the manager and you're literally going into an office and closing the door so that you can have a conversation in private. So it's hidden. It's not being seen. It's not being recorded in any way, right? Because of the confidentiality of it and the trust that's involved as well. And so it's not really being like recorded in any sort of formal way. And therefore, when it comes to, you know, bonus season or promotion season, it's not something that can easily be pointed to by a manager, you know, who's sort of trying to demonstrate that they have been actually doing all of this really important work, which, by the way, is so important to the functioning of a team, right? Mm-hmm. Well-being, employee well-being is critical to the bottom line of a company, right? If you don't have happy employees who feel like they can be comfortable at work, then they're not going to be engaged and they're not going to want to be at the organization and their output's going to be affected by that, right? So it's like, it's important, necessary work, but it's not being recognized, it's not being recorded, and often it's hidden.
5: So I guess the argument here is let's record it, let's recognize it, let's treat it as like a, you know, on the organizational behaviors chart that gets you promoted if you do this yeah. thing. You like, is that the path forward here?
6: Maybe. Yeah, maybe.
5: Because I don't see it stopping. And plus, it's like, as a coworker, you're more likely to choose a woman to unload on and get this kind of therapy style interaction from. Yeah. Is it the organization's fault? Is it society's fault? Is it the individual's fault? Or is this good work? We just should reward it.
6: Yeah. I mean, I think it's really interesting that you just said you're more likely to unload on a woman, right?
5: I hope that I'm not, but the data says that people are.
6: Absolutely. Yeah. So I think the first thing is to try and like degender empathy work, right? And I think the way to do that is to really normalize it. I think that starts at the very top of an organization. I think if leaders are demonstrating that these types of conversations can be had and that it's okay to have them and that everybody can have them, you know, it's not just if you're a woman that you can have these kinds of conversations, that they're sort of integrating that into the sort of daily, you know, life of an organization, I think that would certainly help. And just, you know, being more vocal about it as well. I think if you are a woman in an organization and you think that you're doing a lot of this work, taking on a lot of this empathy tax, talk about it to your manager, make sure it's being recognized.
5: You can check out Josie Cox's book, Women, Money, Power. That's available wherever books are sold. You can also read more about this topic. The article is titled The Hidden Cost of Empathy at Work on Business Insider, where Josie is a contributor. Josie, I've enjoyed the chat. Thank you for being on the show.
6: Thank you so much for having me.
5: Coming up next, the perfect student in school might be anxious, exhausted, and terrified of one wrong answer. After the break, when high standards become a trap, perfectionism, and how best to help perfectionists without accidentally making it worse.
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3: From the National Newsroom of the Canadian Press, I'm John Kennedy. A night of celebration turned tragic after a shooting at Toronto's Salsa on St. Clair Festival left two people dead. Police say five people were shot near St. Clair Avenue West and Arlington Avenue shortly before 8 p.m. Two people died at the scene as investigators worked to secure the busy festival area. Officers are asking the public to avoid the neighborhood as police continue to search for the shooter. The annual event attracts thousands each year for a celebration of Latin culture, music, and food. The long-awaited opening of the Gordie Howe International Bridge is set for July 27th after Canada, Michigan, and the U.S. government reached a revised bridge deal. U.S. President Donald Trump says he pushed for better terms before allowing the Windsor-Detroit crossing to open as planned. Infrastructure Minister Gregor Robertson says the agreement includes toll governance changes and investments that are tied to future bridge profits. Transport Canada has appointed a new observer to oversee an investigation into a train derailment northeast of Montreal last weekend. Canadian Press reporter Diana Musina has the details on the derailment.
4: The derailment happened on the edge of a residential neighborhood in Repentigny. Officials say no one was injured and no hazardous materials were spilled. However, 49 rail cars went off the tracks near homes along the railway.
3: CN Rail previously indicated crews had rebuilt the track and track bed completely before rail traffic resumed overnight from Tuesday to Wednesday. Additional repairs are also planned. Two wildfires continue to threaten communities in British Columbia's Fraser Canyon, even though the winds have died down a bit. Officials with the BC Wildfire Service say the Brunswick Creek Fire and the Ainslie Creek Fire remain classified as out of control. Beau Michaud is the operations section chief for Brunswick Complex Fire and says emergency crews are focused on doing their jobs.
5: Since day one, our priorities have been values at risk, homes being the number one priority, critical infrastructure such as the rail lines that run through the Fraser Canyon, the major hydroelectric infrastructure that also runs Valley Bottom, as well as the Trans-Canada Highway.
3: He says over the next couple of days, slightly cooler temperatures and some relief from the gusting winds should give crews an edge in the fight. New information has surfaced about the fatal shooting by ICE officers in Houston. A lawyer for two witnesses is now disputing the official account of the killing. ABC's Jacqueline Lee has more.
6: Border czar Tom Homan now reacting to what this means for the officers involved.
7: Let the investigation play out. If the officers acted outside policy or illegally, they'll be held accountable.
6: Congresswoman Sylvia Garcia says she spoke with the acting ICE director, who she says told her no body or dash cameras captured the shooting.
8: Well, you know, what would you do if you're just being followed by someone and the cars were unmarked? They did not have a siren. They did not have lights or noise.
6: The killing sparking outrage through Houston.
3: This is the Canadian Press. In sports, the Toronto Blue Jays drafted left-hander Cole Carlin out of Arizona State University with the 39th pick of the first round in the MLB draft today. The 6'5", 230-pound Carlin recently finished his junior season in NCAA and was named to the All-Big 12.

0: first time this season, his second career nod. Chase Mydroth hit an RBI double in the sixth inning. Five pitchers combined on a four-hitter, and the Chicago White Sox sent the Athletics to their eighth straight loss with a 1-0 victory. Kayla McBride scored 14 of her 25 points in the fourth quarter. Olivia Miles added 23 points after missing two games, and the Minnesota Lynx edged the New York Liberty 90-85. Natasha Howard scored 16 points for the Lynx, who lost by 13 to the Liberty 8 days earlier. From the Canadian Press, I'm John Kennedy.
1: The final word on the things that matter. This is The Last Show with David Cooper.
2: Someone might say they love answering emails from the couch while working from home, but their romantic partner might consider that a hostile takeover of the living room. There is a new study saying those clashing boundaries can make remote working couples feel lonely. They can even have thoughts of breaking up, even while sitting 3 feet apart. I am here with Alejandro Hermida, an organizational behavior researcher at Imperial College London in the UK, who has studied this. Alejandro, welcome to the show.
3: Thank you, David, for having me.
2: So it's kind of a fun research area, how couples deal with remote working. When you started looking into it, did you think you would see positives here, negatives here, or you weren't really sure?
3: Yeah, I mean, that's a fantastic question. And I think you just summarized the research in a really, really nice way, which took us a very long time to do, not as good as you.
2: Okay, I all your work over many years summarized into three sentences. Perfect.
3: Yeah, and I mean, I guess that when we started, I was expecting to see more negatives. So an aspect of the study is that we expected the differences in how couples engage in the division between work and non-work life will be generally damaging. But then turns out that this was only true for men. So we see that for women actually who work from home, it's actually mostly positives if you think about it. So if you go into the study, you realize that the majority of them kind of benefit from the different type of partners that they had and different type of configurations. So we expected more negatives than the ones we got in the end.
2: Interesting. Let's define something that your research covers, something called segmentation preference.
3: Yeah.
2: For those who don't speak like organizational behavior, academic journal language, what does it mean and what does it look like in an ordinary couple?
3: Yeah, you're completely right. So a preference for segmentation describes the extent to which a person prefers to keep work and private life things separate. So basically, you know, I mean, as you nicely described, maybe for one member of the couple, it's very chill to just answer to an email while they're in the cinema, right, on their phone, and then the partner's like, hey.
2: If I do that, I get yelled at, but keep going.
3: Yeah, well, that's a clash. That's what I mean. So usually, if both of them have kind of a sort of agreement that these are things that don't, you know, that you can keep kind of fluid, then you wouldn't get yelled at, right? Like, it would be like, well, one day is you, one day is me. But usually the problem comes when these things kind of clash. Nevertheless, what we kind of were the most interested in is the fact that couples can have many differences, right? Like, you can disagree on many, many, many things, but they don't really matter that much unless there's some situation which makes these disagreements evident. So for us, it was like, well, you know, you might have a preference that you might not share with your partner, but this doesn't matter as much if you work from the office because it's less visible, let's say. So our kind of our main research question was on how working from home might make these differences more evident and therefore more damaging.
2: Interesting. So if you're the kind of person who can't really take a lunch where you talk to somebody because you're distracted looking at emails all the time, if you do that at work, fine. But if you take your lunch break at home with your partner because you're both working from home, all of a sudden you clash. Something like that?
3: Exactly. And I mean, even if you're not working from home, your partner might just actually just... even if your partner is not there working from home with you, they might just expect you to answer, right? Because you're at home.
2: Yeah.
3: You know, you're having lunch at home. So why are you not answering? So that's the kind of part of what we were interested in, and have like, people are a little bit territorial on their homes, right?
2: Okay. So I kind of understand the problem. I understand how these clashes can come up. When you survey or you ask the average work from home couple, are they happier than they would be in their relationship? Are they less happy because of this stuff? Is working from home a good idea for your romantic life, I guess?
3: Ooh, that's the question, right? That's
2: sure.
3: The question.
2: And everyone's different. I just mean on average.
3: Yeah, I think that what we have seen, especially now that a little bit more of time has passed, is that for some couples, this was terrible. This was really, really terrible. It really created a lot of frictions. It created a lot of unwanted situations. But the way that I have started to kind of rationalize this a little bit more as time has passed is that very often these were things that were kind of already there. And then, you know, just in the moment when you're spending more time with your couple, you see those things a little bit more in your face, let's say. While if you're in the office, then they're not as visible. But I also see a lot of couples who got reinforced through the possibility of working from home. And especially, I mean, this is not something that we cover in the study, but one of the things that I've been thinking of lately is how remote work would actually be very helpful for couples who have long-distance relationships, which are very common right now.
2: I imagine. And then if there's certain couples where those values around, I don't know how you spend your time, whether you look at the phone notifications, where they're all completely aligned, spending a lot of time together is probably a good thing. You're not going to clash as much, I imagine.
3: Exactly. And maybe not even not clash. Like, you might actually be kind of benefit from that time together. Like, you can ask each other questions, things like that. So you might actually profit from having your work being done in the main living area, let's say.
2: This other thread that I want to pull at is loneliness. I, as someone who has struggled with depression, I'm happy to say I don't right now, but I know what it's like to feel lonely when I'm around people. I think for a lot of people, they're surprised by that. How could you feel lonely if your partner is there at home with you all the time? But were there people who you studied or asked questions of or researched that reported feeling lonely despite having this work from home setup?
3: So the way that we present loneliness in the article is that it comes as a consequence of a type of conflict, which kind of is intermediate between the working from home and the segmentation preferences configurations and loneliness, which is called work to home conflict. So in the organizational behavior world, what this basically means is that your work either eats a little bit more of your time than you would like to, like of the time that you will usually spend with your partner, with your family, and so on, or it kind of creates these depletes your cognitive resources in a way that you are present, but just in body, not in mind. And what we found is a very, I guess, a very sad finding in a certain way, which is that if one of the partners experiences work-to-home conflict, then this has an impact on the loneliness, not only of that person, but also of the partner. So we see that the working conditions of a single individual, which might stem because of misalignments during working from home, but also from a lot of other different working conditions, like, for example, working overtime or having very demanding bosses or greedy jobs, as some people are calling them, this is not only like spilling over in the person's life at home, like in their own experience, but also in that of the partners. And if you think about the logic, then, I mean, we only studied partners here, but it should also extend to, let's say, their children, for example.
2: I think more broadly, what I'm interested in here is, are we kind of underestimating or not looking at the social cost of remote work? That remote work can have effects on your mental well-being, your social health. And we always talk about all the perks, like, oh, we can do more childcare, you can have more time to yourself, you don't have to commute. But we should really think deeply about whether we'll be happy from that angle, from that lens.
3: Completely. No, completely. I think in this case, we It's very easy, I guess, to be seduced by the potential positives of anything, right? As you mentioned, I think that it's very, and it's also very easy to think only on yourself here, which I think is also something that we try to push people to in the article as a suggestion to kind of make this a home discussion.
2: Well, Alejandro Hermida is an organizational behavior researcher at Imperial College London in the UK. Alejandro, I've enjoyed discussing your research and work from home stuff. Thanks for being on the show.
3: Thanks for having me.
2: Just ahead, is your pet safe from heat stroke? We'll talk to a vet about whether extreme heat is putting your animal at risk. It's hot out, so what pet owners need to know next?
1: Don't let the conversation end here. Join the chaos on social media at lastshow.pizza. 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
2: It's hot, and you should drink water. I don't know, be in air conditioning, take care of yourself. But you know who else should drink water, be in air conditioning, and take care of themselves that can't really all the time? Your pets! So we're going to tell you what to do when your pet gets too hot. Here with Cliff Redford, a veterinarian. It is vet talk. It is pet talk. Check out Cliff's podcast. It is called Vet Life. Check out Cliff's upcoming book. Actually, don't yet. We're going to talk about it in a bit. Cliff, welcome to the show.
17: Thanks, buddy. It is hot.
2: Hot.
17: It is hot, even up in our great white north, eh? It's pretty warm. Yeah, this is going to be a PSA, and everyone has heard this, PSA, and everyone knows about it. But listen anyways, because no one knows what to do when their pet gets heat stroke.
2: I actually don't think everyone knows the signs of an overheated animal, because they're not exactly the same as an overheated human being, which is a type of animal, but not the kind we're talking about.
17: Yeah, the overheated human being just goes, I'm hot. I don't feel good. I'm hot.
2: You sound like a real parent right now, imitating your children.
17: I'm hot. Give me a popsicle. Yeah. You know, the issue is before we get into signs, the issue is we're starting to see, and this is all across Europe, all across North America, we're starting to see dogs and even cats come into vet clinics or have heat stroke. Not due to the classic reasons, not due to being stuck in a car, not due to going on a walk or exercising during an exceptionally hot day, but just because it's hot and even they're just sitting out in the garden and they don't have enough shade. And the signs, and it's much more common in dogs, so we're going to focus on that.
2: Ooh.
17: They pant a lot. Everyone knows dogs can't sweat. They kind of sweat a little bit through their feet. But their primary cooling mechanism is panting.
2: Like evaporating water off their tongue and gums and mouth and stuff? Cool.
17: Yeah, exactly. Well, it is cool if it works. Otherwise, it's not cool at all.
2: Doesn't sound very efficient. Evaporating water off your skin is a much better way to cool down.
17: You got to do that, see how well it works. Yeah, it doesn't really work that well. And the thing is, evaporating off our skin, that's when we're sweating. So we're making ourselves moist. And then it cools off. So they will pant excessively. They will seem confused. They will become very lethargic. One that people don't realize is their gums will turn brick red.
2: That's the one to look for. In cats, it's the same with that.
17: Yeah. Do you know why that is?
2: No, but I know that it's a sign now that I've talked to animal experts.
17: There you go. Who did you talk to? Who told you this?
2: You.
17: Oh, right. Me. Oh, yeah, right. So because they can't sweat when they get hot, and I guess it happens with people too. You look like you're pretty fair skinned. I imagine when you get hot, your cheeks get flushed.
2: No, I tan. My grandmother was born and she's Syrian descent.
17: All right. But I mean, your skin is pretty.
2: Yeah, you're right. On the rest of the side, they're white people.
17: So the body for the dogs and the cats, the body flushes the extremities with blood to try and cool it off, to try and get that panting to work. And so the gums become brick red. So that is a major sign if you start to see that. Then they'll start to vomit. Then they'll start to seizure. Then they'll start to not live anymore.
2: They'll unlive at that point. I don't know why I'm laughing. That's awful.
17: They'll unlive at that point. So it's super serious, and we lose patience to it all the time.
2: And you lose your patience because it's avoidable.
17: That's right. It is avoidable. First of all, stop it from happening in the first place. Know the breeds that are highly susceptible. And because they pant to cool off, dogs and to a lesser extent, cats, flat-faced breeds. We've been talking about this over the couple of years that I've been on your radio show, like the pugs and the bulldogs and the Frenchies and the Shih Tzus and the Lhasas, all the squishy faced dog breeds don't pant efficiently. Any dog that's super fluffy, especially if they have a double coat, like some of the Arctic dogs that I have, very obese We are not weight shaming, fat shaming these dogs. This is a medical problem. Very, very heavy dogs, very heavy cats. Obviously, the very old, heart disease, that sort of thing. They're super susceptible. If you see your pet suffering from heat stroke, David, what would you do?
2: Put a wet blanket on it, get it out of the sun, get it into air. I screwed up on the first one?
17: You screwed up on the first one. Darn. So the problem with the wet blanket is, yes, it gets some moisture on them, but then that wet blanket is actually really good insulator. It's not as good as a warm blanket, but the wet blanket will trap the heat, and it'll turn their coat into like a steam sauna.
2: Dry blanket with a frozen bit of peas on the blanket.
17: No. But you were originally sort of the thought of a wet blanket to get them wet. So just soak them down. Give them some water to drink and soak them down to help that water then evaporate. It's kind of like you're making them sweaty.
2: Yeah.
17: Right? But it works better if you do that and then you put a fan on them.
2: Oh, smart. You know, to get the water to evaporate and cool down.
17: Get that circulation going, that air circulation. Of course, take them out of the sun. Of course, get them into air conditioning. Do not use ice cold water. Do not put ice packs on their bellies. That can cause like a almost like a rebound shock situation with their blood supply. So get them some water, get them out of the heat, get them wet, get a fan on them, and then get them to the veterinarian. I thought you would figure that one out. Sorry.
2: No, I'm listening. And you know what? It seems like it reminds me of when I took the motorcycle safety class. Everything the teacher taught us was an insult to our intelligence. Like, we all kind of knew. You're like, yeah, I know that. But just getting them to tell you to repeat it over and over and over and doing the exercises over and over and over, beating this stuff into your head actually makes you a safer driver. It's not that there's any deep concepts when you're learning motorcycle safety. It's not quantum mechanics. It's the same thing with this. Everything you're saying is simple, but I forget it, and it's good to repeat it. It's helpful.
17: One thing I wanted to bring up is the fact that dogs, and if you take your cat for a walk, I think that's a little weird. How do you know if the ground, if the concrete, if the cement is too hot?
2: It probably is.
17: It probably is. Well, there's a 7-second rule. So you basically put the back of your hand onto the ground for 7 seconds. And if it's uncomfortable, it's going to be really problematic for your pet.
2: Like if you can fry an egg on the concrete, maybe don't.
17: That's probably not a good idea. That's right. If you put your hand down there and when you lift it up, the skin has stuck to the concrete and it's like peeling off your skin because it's like burnt marshmallow.
2: Maybe you go to the doctor at that point.
17: You go to the veterinarian at that point and give your dog to somebody else because you don't. You don't have the common sense to take care of that animal, I think.
2: Okay. You can't treat people. I've been watching the show Better Call Saul, and the vet is like a secret, like unlicensed doctor for the...
17: I think a great TV show, scripted, would be something like Dr., air quotes, whatever, Dr. Feelgood or something. And it's basically about a veterinarian who's gotten himself in trouble. Maybe he had drug problems, maybe this or that. And to get himself out of debt, or the only work he can do because he's not licensed to treat animals, is to treat people that have like been in gunshot wounds.
2: Yeah, who can't go to the police or can't go to a regular hospital because then they'll get arrested.
17: It would be amazing. That's, and then that's
2: the vet in Better Call Saul.
17: Yeah.
2: Yeah.
17: I could totally bandage somebody up. No problem. I am waiting.
2: All right. Aspiring mob veterinarian, unlicensed doctor, Cliff Redford is here. We are talking vet talk. We are talking pet talk. When we come back, a story from New York. Very exciting that Cliff found.
17: Yeah. It about bada boom, bada bing.
2: Our mayor, Mom Donnie, who many people like, many people do not like, a controversial figure. I don't know if you've heard the story, but there's been some like food pantry, city-run food stores where food will be either free or subsidized for residents. But now they're going to have city-funded pet food pantries. And I really hope they stock my kitties special food. And they probably don't because we get ripped off. We'll be back with Cliff Redford. We'll talk that. And we'll also talk eye surgery on a crocodile. That's pretty exciting. Cliff?
17: Pretty exciting.
2: Are you excited?
17: Very.
2: Excellent. I guess I should throw it a break. We'll be back.
17: See you later, alligator.
2: Oh, wow. No, see you. Goodbye for a while, crocodile.
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2: All right, we are here with Dr. Cliff Redford. He's a veterinarian. He is a pet-erinarian. Did I just make that up?
17: That would be a weird Instagram handle.
2: Pet-erinarian?
17: Pet-erinarian. It's like people who call themselves a dog tour.
2: A dog tour.
17: Dog okay. Tour Cliff _ happy smile, whatever.
2: Sounds like an alien race in Star Trek. Dog the dog tour. Tours that are coming to invade. Okay. New York City Council has agreed on their 2027 fiscal budget, and in it is city-funded pet food pantries. Mm-hmm. I feel like this topic could get really political really quick. People would be like, oh, that's a waste of money. And other people would be like, wow, people who can't afford to have their pets or are struggling to feed their pets, this mm-hmm. will help them. Let's mm-hmm. not get political, but let's talk about the story.
17: Well, I think it's fair to get political.
2: All right, let's get political.
17: You and I are probably on the same page. Look, the reality with any social service, and you used to be Canadian.
2: I still am Canadian, you freak. Is that the anthem? Did I do it
17: you're
2: right?
17: You're definitely turning American. You're calling me a freak. You get so angry so fast. What's happened to you?
2: I had a temper. You should meet my mother, man. People are always like, Canadians are so nice. I live in the U.S. I'm like, dude, you have not met my mother.
17: Yeah, she scares me. You know, the thing with any social service is it's not going to benefit everybody. That's the point. If you don't have children, your taxes are still going to public schools because you want other people's children to be educated. If you don't have pets...
2: Wait. I agree with that, but not everyone does, Cliff. That's where this gets heated.
17: I know. Well... they're not nice people, David, okay?
2: All right.
17: I don't want to be their friend anymore. That's my argument.
2: All right. So already you're polarized. Anyone with a different political opinion than you is not nice and you don't want to be their friend.
17: No. They just got to be polite.
2: All right, fine. Let's get to the story. The food pantries for pets.
17: So the food pantry. Yeah. So $125 billion budget in 2027. Apparently it's balanced, so that's fantastic. And there's already about $750,000 for like spay neuter programs for the different animal controls, but they're bumping it up another $750K, not only for this pet food pantry pilot program, what I call the PFP3, pet food pantry pilot program, but also to increase the spay neuter services. And I think it's a great idea. You know, they basically say counselor member Harvey Epstein said, additionally, we secured funding for pet food pantries, and spay and neuter services for pets across the five boroughs. This budget reflects what we can accomplish when we work together to protect essential services and invest in the well-being of all New Yorkers, David. All New Yorkers, cats and dogs included. Look, there's a public health benefit to making sure that people, especially in need in the lower incomes who have pets, that they can feed their pets and that they can get their pets basic veterinary care. It protects society to a point. It reduces animals going into shelters. It reduces animals becoming homeless. It reduces rats having to eat giant pieces of pizza on the subway. There's a lot of benefits to this.
2: Think about the rats. Although I think the city is spending money to be mean to rats with the rat czar.
17: Oh.
2: There's a city position, a city worker who's in charge of killing rats.
17: Okay, that's a little bit weird. But I mean, I guess, okay, I mean, public health.
2: Yeah.
17: Look, public health is important. And cats and dogs, the better they are cared for, the better humans are healthy. I mean, that's a reality, David. Don't roll your eyes at me.
2: I'm making that face because I agree. I'm like, I'm thinking if someone's struggling to pay next month's rent,
17: yeah,
2: and they got to also feed their pet, that's not a good situation to be in.
17: And so they're going to be utilizing sort of the community food network that's already in place to help people with when there's food shortages or when there's issues with them getting food for themselves. And then they're going to be putting together some mobile spay neuter clinics to go into at-risk areas where the animals may not be receiving regular vet care, vouchers for sort of a voucher program for veterinary clinics that are agreed to be a part of it. Cornell University, an amazing veterinary school, one of the best in the world, probably top three, could probably get their students to start doing low-cost, high-quantity spay-neuter programs. It helps with their education. It helps society. I would say this is
2: great.
17: Five pod, can't dispose, non-disposable, what is it?
2: Five opposable. Five opposable thumbs up.
17: Five not opposable, five cats who haven't been declawed thumbs up for Mom Donnie.
2: What's the weird claw up in the cat's arm that doesn't really do anything? What is that called?
17: The dew claw.
2: The dew claw. Five dew claws up.
17: 5 dew claws up. There you go. That would have worked better.
2: All right. I know a great author who happens to be a veterinarian who's written an animal rescue adventure travel book.
17: Oh, shucks.
2: I also know Cliff Redford, who coincidentally has a very similar book.
17: Similar book. Yes, I do.
2: Coming out in September. Same premise.
17: Same premise. Yes.
2: And it's called Far and Wild, and people can pre-order it now wherever books are sold.
17: Yep. You can just Google it.
2: And I promised a tale of a crocodile eye surgery.
17: Yeah. So my book comes out September 15th. Audiobook, print, digital, all the stuff on all the
2: papyrus,
17: all the
2: holographic,
17: everything, 3D, the whole bit. It's about me traveling around the world volunteering. We've talked a lot about my trips on this show.
2: I know. It's annoying. You're a good person. Keep going.
17: Thank you for supporting me. And one of the interesting stories is 10 years ago when I went to Jamaica, and pretty much my first surgery was on an American crocodile named Jack. And Jack had been shot in the eye by a frightened farmer with a spear gun. And Jack had to become one-eyed Jack. I had to remove his eye. And I had never done this surgery on a crocodile, and the zoo people said, just pretend it's a dog with a really bad skin condition. And they were kind of right. It was kind of the same. And the cool thing about it, now, first of all, the sedative didn't work quite as much as we wanted. And my son, Brandon, who was 17 at the time, was trying to hold the tail still. And this 70-pound crocodile, which doesn't sound big, but it is, was lifting him up off his feet by swishing his tail back and forth. So we had to give him more happy juice. But the great thing was when I went back to Jamaica after the recent hurricane, I was at the zoo and the new zoo director didn't know anything about it. So I asked about a one-eyed crocodile and he said, first of all, it's a female. We found out it was a female. Her name is Jill. And he didn't know the story. Jill is living large and enjoying chicken carcasses and getting fat at the zoo, constantly winking with her left eye.
2: All right, we got about a minute left. When you're recording your audiobook because you narrated it yourself, like when I introduce a guest on my show, I jot down a few notes, sometimes a little quick introduction sets up the topic. It's really obvious to me that I'm in my like reading voice versus my talking voice. I've worked a lot to try to get those voices the same. I think anyone in broadcasting does. It's still hard. How do you like sound like you're talking naturally? Or do you, are you reading? Or do you, like, how do you,
17: yeah,
2: do you have reading voice? What's going on there?
17: I mean, you do read it, and that's the only way, because you have to do it exactly as the words are on the page.
2: I guess it's not a bad thing to sound like you have reading voice when you're reading a book to somebody.
17: Yeah, correct. That's, but what it, I discovered a couple of things. So first of all, you write these words that sound good in your head but are tongue twisters. Second, I was reminded the hard way that when I was 6 years old, I had a speech impediment and I couldn't say my R's.
2: Oh boy.
17: So I started to say W's, Far and Wild, The Adventures of the Worldwide Vet.
2: Oh boy. And I'm here with Cliff Redford.
17: Cliff Redford. And so look, it takes practice, but I am now a professional and it worked out great.
2: The book is called Far and Wild. Check it out wherever books are sold, and it's coming out in September. It's called Far and Wild, The Adventures of the Worldwide Vet. Shouldn't be a worldwide vet.
17: The Worldwide Vet.
2: All right. I'm here with the Worldwide Vet, the only one. Every vet is world, not wide, world thin. Dr. Cliff Redford, thanks for being here.
17: My pleasure.
2: Coming up next, for queer folks, their phones might reveal things about their identity before they're ready. It's called algorithmic outing, and it comes with risks.
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2: The feed on social media, it watches what you like, what you follow, what you pause on, what you explore, and then all of a sudden, for some people, it starts showing queer content where other people can see it. This is called algorithmic outing, basically where social media announces your sexual orientation to the world before you do. Let's chat about it here with Justin Ellis, a senior criminologist at the University of Newcastle School of Law and Justice in Australia. Justin, welcome to the show.
35: Thanks, David, for having me on.
2: I gotta say, before I read about this, I'd never heard about algorithmic outing. What does it mean? How does it work? What would be an example of it?
35: Yeah, that's a good question, David. And I think we all know that we're experiencing quite an intimate relationship with the algorithm. And so we're all predicting the content that we're going to receive through the way we're engaging with it. So algorithmic outing, though, is an extension of that whereby you may be, in this case, exploring your sexual orientation or gender identity, and the algorithm is feeding you content before you have accepted the fact or recognized that you might be queer or trans or what have you. So I think a key dimension of algorithmic outing at the moment is that where this happens and how this happens has taken on increased significance because there's been an increase in hostility towards queer people across the board in, say, the last 3 or 4 years. So I guess, yeah, the location and when that's happening has taken on greater significance.
7: Got it. And what would be like an example of it? Someone who would be algorithmically outed, what would they be doing and what would be an example?
35: Yeah, so the people that we spoke to responded, queer adults in the Hunter Valley, which is north of Sydney, for people that don't know that area in New South Wales in Australia. And so the respondents that we spoke to, several of them mentioned, particularly on TikTok, because the TikTok algorithm is very good at segmenting content and feeding you what you've already consumed, and it provides you with a much narrower version of yourself than, say, broader platforms like Instagram or Facebook. And this particular user was using a range of social media, Reddit, TikTok, Instagram, and it's a real insight into the way that different people use different social media platforms to explore their sexual orientation and gender identity. And this particular user said, wow, and she's lesbian, and she said, wow, the algorithm affirmed to me that I was lesbian, that I was gay, I was a gay woman before I had actually acknowledged that to myself. And so for her at that time, that was something that, as I said, she hadn't acknowledged to herself. So it brought it forward for her. It outed her in that sense earlier than maybe she had anticipated. But when I interviewed her, it was a couple of years down the track, and she built her confidence as an out gay woman. So that's an example of how algorithmic outing can anticipate your sexual orientation in this case.
7: That is fascinating. Maybe a little bit creepy that the algorithms can know this about someone before they do. And maybe there's some positive spin on this too. Like, you can find out things about yourself and build confidence earlier than you would if you were just on a journey by yourself there without the algorithm giving you that nugget of information. But are you surprised that these algorithms can do that?
35: No, I'm not surprised, David. And you're right, though. And this is, I wanted to emphasize that this is mostly a very positive story in the sense that we've got a spectrum of anonymity on different social media platforms. And again, the people that we interviewed said that it was very helpful for them to be able to go onto a Reddit thread, for example, have a different setup in terms of your image, your avatar, compared to what you do on Instagram or TikTok. You can explore, you can observe, you can be a passive observer of what other people are talking about in terms of their exploration of their sexual orientation and gender identity. And it helps you, as you've said, build confidence, because still in real life, you still have to come out in some contexts that may not be safe. So it builds the confidence, the vocabulary, the mechanisms through which you can do that, build your confidence, have safe passage through life, and be a fully functional person.
7: I could see a bit of a negative side of this, though, a darker side. Suppose you're on the couch scrolling through TikTok with your sibling, maybe you're a teenager, and some content that outs you as gay, like your example, gets shown. Maybe your family doesn't have a great environment. It's not necessarily a safe environment to come out in. The sibling tells the parents, boom, there's a little crisis there. Like, there are negative examples here with this technology, I assume.
35: Yes, there are, David. And this is where you are, who you are, what's going on around you is significant in your relationship with the algorithm and the broader situation that you're in. So several respondents that we spoke to talked about having quite conservative religious backgrounds, and the algorithm didn't necessarily out those people in a given context. But I think the broader point here is that we've still got groups of people in different jurisdictions where same-sex sex is still criminalized. We've got a spectrum of queer identity that's still criminalized. And so for those people, it was still difficult to navigate and reconcile their internal identities, desires, with external expectations within family and some aspects of community. So the algorithmic outing, as we've already discussed, and I use this term to encapsulate that ambiguity, contradictory connectivity. We know that queer people in many locations really find sanctuary online, because they can't be publicly out. But we also know that within those broader technological infrastructures, that they're more prone to online abuse, and women in general, and then any queer women are disproportionately likely to be targeted for that abuse. So we're still operating within that broader context of coming out being a big deal. So how you do it, where you do it, and the readiness with which you do it will determine, I guess, the beginning of your public life as an out person.
7: And the on your own terms-iness, I just made up a phrase, but the ability to do it on your own terms if you need to come out or want to come out, that's important too. And that's maybe where this might take it away from someone.
35: Yes. And I think too, David, you raise a good point there in that the algorithm, like we talk about the algorithm has outed you. Now that algorithm is part of a massive algorithmic system. So the algorithm itself does not know. And unless there's a human overseeing that operation, then you know, the algorithm really, really won't know and the whole system won't know. But we also know that if access is provided in certain jurisdictions where queer identity is criminalized, then that information can be used to negatively impact those people. So, yes, it's still a fraught process for many people.
7: Now, in spaces where queer identity is either stigmatized or worse still, illegal, is there something people can do to protect themselves from this? I mean, this is a completely new concept to me. I imagine there's someone listening who has never heard of this before, algorithmic outing.
35: Well, I think that this striking this balance between identity and safety, you know, safety and identity reconciliation, I think the principles don't change. People will rightly take precautions to protect their identity so that they're not going to be threatened or harmed. So I think the key thing that we also saw, because we were talking to people mostly in sort of their mid-20s, many of them were university students. They're frequent users of public transport. They're frequent users of nighttime entertainment districts in metro areas, for example. So I think it's the key remains to know where you are, know who you're with, know what you're doing on your phone, and so on, and those safety precautions so that as you've mentioned, you take control of your sexual orientation, gender identity, how that's presented in public, so that you're ready to navigate those spaces as required for better and for worse.
7: Is there anything you would want to say to the designers of like TikTok, whose motives to design these algorithms are probably just one thing, profit?
35: Profit, yes. And this has come up particularly with advertising. Not necessarily on TikTok, but we know that there's been anti-queer content. Like after the shooting in Orlando a couple of years ago at a queer venue, we know that queer groomer rhetoric was trending at that time, and it was positioned next to particular content, and different platforms are making money out of it. So be choosy about which platforms you're using, how you use them, where you use them, so that you can get through your outing process in a safe way.
7: Justin, thanks for describing what this concept is. I appreciate you coming on the show and educating me. Thanks for your time.
35: David, you're very welcome.
7: Justin Ellis is a senior criminologist at the University of Newcastle School of Law and Justice in Australia. That's a wrap on The Last Show. Thanks for tuning in. I'd appreciate it if you gave us a follow on social media where we post videos of this show. Our handle is lastshow.pizza. 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We'll catch you again soon.
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10: From the outside, it resembles a rustic Swiss chalet, but when you step inside, you're transported somewhere between 1950s American Roadhouse and a carnival midway frozen in time. The walls are plastered with vintage movie posters, neon signs, and Playboy memorabilia buzzing in electric blues and pinks. At the center of the room, you'll find a full-size pool table with a foosball table nearby, and the walls are lined with a variety of vintage arcade games, pinball machines, and an antique chrome jukebox. Bridget has said she felt uneasy there, and she wasn't the only one.
11: The housekeeping really did not like the game house. Like they said, the games would just start up on their own. The doors would slam while they were in there. So they wouldn't clean the guest or the game house by themselves. They always had to have like somebody from security come in there and stand with them while they were doing that. Barbie Benton told me about some ghost stories that happened in my room too, before I was even there.
10: Barbie Benton was a model, actress, and singer who became famous through Playboy and her relationship with Hugh Hefner. She was considered to be the one that got away, but she also built a successful entertainment career of her own.
11: I remember she said that there was this guy that used to live in my room, and that he was taking a shower one day, and there was... I forget the exact story, but like he heard somebody in there or saw somebody while he was in the shower, which is always a creepy thought.

0: Over nearly a century, thousands of people passed through its halls. As often happens with famous historic homes, stories accumulated and grew with each retelling. Unexplained sounds became possible ghost sightings. A shadow glimpsed in a hallway became a recurring legend. The mansion's celebrity status amplified these accounts far beyond what might have occurred. But it doesn't mean people didn't experience something.
1: Cooper, which is Hef's son, he took over after Hef was like had some health issues, I think, towards the end. And he had a meeting in the library. And the library is in the main house. And there's a couple of ways to get into the library. You can go in through like the living room or media room and into the library. Or there's a door that is on the outside, like in the circle where everybody parks, where you can just walk right in through the library. So there's two ways to get in. And when somebody's having a meeting like that, they'll set it up with like waters and a cookie plate. And like the, so the butlers get it all ready for the meeting. And both doors were closed. And also security waits outside just in case. You never know, you know, if people are going to get weird. So there's always like a security person that's sitting there waiting. And Brian was waiting. He was the manager waiting for the meeting to get over because there was buffet dinner and a movie that night. And he needed to clean that up and get the media room ready for the movie that night. He didn't want to do that while there was a meeting going on. So he was waiting. This meeting's still going on. He's tapping his toes. Like, then finally he calls down to security and goes, "Did Cooper leave and I just missed it?" And they're like, "Yeah, he's off the property." And Brian's like, "Okay, well, the doors are still closed. That's weird. Usually they leave it open indicating the meeting's over." So he goes over to the door and tries to open it and it's locked. So then he goes around to the outside and tries to open it and it's locked. And there's no way that the doors can be locked from the inside if nobody's in there. So he was like, called again. He was like, "There's no way. Like, Cooper must still be in there. Like, that he's off the property." They log everybody in and on, like, on and off the property. He's like, "He's off the property." And so he had to have security come with like the wad of keys to like manually open that door. And there was nobody in there. He called security to come with to manually open the door with the keys. And by the time security got there, the door was open.
0: As I mentioned earlier, Bridget wrote down these stories like the priest had encouraged her to do when she was being haunted by her great-grandfather. It's how she can recall them with such great detail, including what she believes was her most significant paranormal experience. The most significant unexplained experience of Bridget's life at the Playboy Mansion happened after a long road trip.
1: I had gone to North Carolina to visit my brother, and on the way home, we stopped in Georgia, and I picked up my dog. I had been waiting for my dog. I didn't want them to like ship her or anything like that. I wanted to like pick her up and bring her home myself. So just this little tiny puppy, Winnie. I brought her home that day, and I had at the end of my bed, I had like a little pin set up for her. I had like everything she needed in there, her little toys, her food, her water, pee pee pad, little bed, all her stuff. And it was a long day for all of us. So she was pooped and laying on the floor. My sister was sitting on the bed next to me, and my friend Stacy was at the end of the bed. And the TV was on, and Stacy and I were having a glass of wine and we're chit-chatting about this trip, just visiting my brother and stuff. And my sister was miserable because she came with me and we'd had a long day and she wanted to go to bed. And Stacy and I are like gabbing and have no interest in going to bed. And so she's trying to ignore us, but she's sitting right there. And in my room, over here is the door to like go out to the rest of the mansion. And over on this side of the room, there's another door and it leads into my closet area and then into the bathroom. And there's no exit. There's only one door to get into the room. And so we're sitting there talking and all of a sudden there is a woman standing there and we all three saw it. And I gasped and said, and looked because I saw it out of my peripheral and I turned and looked. And when I turned to look fully, it was gone. And both my sister and Stacy had reactions. My sister started crying and was like, what's happening? And then my friend Stacy, she just like put her hands over her eyes and she was like, oh my God, don't tell me, don't tell me, don't tell me, don't tell me. Cause she's a big scaredy cat. And I was like, did you guys just see that? Obviously they saw something and they were like, I don't know what I saw, but there was something standing there. And I'm like, there was a woman, but I recognized who this woman was. Cause I had been to the mansion a few years prior to actually living there to test for Playmate. They brought me out to test for Playmate and I stayed there for like 2-3 nights. And while I was there, I met this woman. She was one of Hef's social secretaries and she kind of oversaw like the pets and the girls. And we stayed up kind of late one night chit-chatting in the dining room and there was a party going on outside and one of the Playmates came in and was complaining about the guy she was with being a real jerk and she was like giving her words of wisdom and, you know, just letting her vent and everything. And I thought, this is such a cool place, like to have that kind of female camaraderie and people there for you like that. And this woman was just so nice and we stayed up all night talking. And then when I left to go to bed, she was like, I have a good feeling about you. I think you're going to be, I know I'm going to see you again. And when I did come back a couple of years later, she wasn't there anymore.
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1: From the National Newsroom of the Canadian Press, I'm John Kennedy. Toronto police are investigating a shooting at the city's Salsa on St. Clair Festival. Police say two people were killed and several others were injured, with Toronto Police Deputy Chief Francisco Barreto saying the investigation is complex and ongoing, with only a few details that are known at this time.
2: There was an exchange of gunfire between individuals, and the two firearms were recovered. But as I said, investigators are piecing it all together. This was a very chaotic scene. I think we had something in the neighborhood of 13,000 people participating in this festival.
1: The shooting took place shortly after 8 p.m. along St. Clair Avenue West and Arlington Avenue, with a large and visible police presence at the festival site. The Gordie Howe International Bridge is set to open July 27th after Canada and the United States finalized a revised cross-border agreement. Donald Trump is praising the updated deal, saying it delivers a strong outcome for the United States, while Ottawa says the agreement includes new toll governance measures and long-term regional development funds. A source says toll profits will be shared after operating costs, with major toll changes requiring joint consultation. The Windsor-Detroit Bridge is expected to boost trade and strengthen one of North America's busiest border crossings. Highway 1 in British Columbia's Fraser Canyon has reopened as crews continue to battle twin wildfires. Canadian Press reporter Diana Musina has details.
3: The province's transportation website says the stretch of highway between Boston Bar Station Road and Jackass Summit has reopened to traffic, though lane closures remain in place in both directions.
1: Forecasters suggest more favorable conditions are expected to persist over the next 2 days, but wind and hot weather will return on Monday and Tuesday, potentially posing a challenge. Prime Minister Mark Carney is bringing his energy message to Alberta as he visits the Calgary Stampede. Carney says Canada must work together to strengthen energy security while responding to economic and climate challenges. He acknowledged Alberta's concerns over past federal policies and called for a new approach focused on national cooperation. The Prime Minister says his government's updated strategy reflects today's changing global realities. And his visit also includes meetings with First Nations leaders before taking part in Stampede events. Mounties in Vanderhoof, BC, say a man is facing murder charges after a vehicle incident left another man dead.
4: Police were called to the 1500 block of Loop Road at around 1 p.m. local time Thursday, where officers found a 38-year-old man dead. A suspect was arrested soon afterward. Now, following an investigation, RCMP charged a 39-year-old Vanderhoof man with second-degree murder on Friday. Police say the victim and accused did know each other. Investigators are now asking anyone who may have dash cam or surveillance video from the area at the time of the incident to contact police. David Augustine, The Canadian Press.
1: This is The Canadian Press. In sports, FIFA World Cup semifinal action now has England as one of the contenders. England lifted past Norway 2-1 in today's quarterfinal for the first time since 2018. Jude Bellingham's shot in the 93rd minute was his second goal of the match and helped lift the team to victory. The Real Madrid star is now tied with England teammate Harry Kane with 6 goals in the tournament. The Calgary Wild remain winless after surrendering 2 late goals in the 4-2 Northern Super League loss tonight. With 4 minutes left in regulation time, Josie Longhurst scored to give the visiting Vancouver Rise a 3-2 lead. Davis Alexander passed for 301 yards and 1 touchdown. Receiver Tyson Philpott had 9 catches for 132 yards and 1 touchdown. And the East Division leading Montreal Alouettes improved to 3-0 at home and 4-1 overall with an exciting 37-30 CFL win over the visiting Calgary Stampeders. From the Canadian Press, I'm John Kennedy.
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6: If there's one thing I've learned in all my years dealing with musicians, there are musicians and then there are artists. Here's how I tell them apart. Artists make art, of course, but they also have other interests. They have other pursuits, abilities, hobbies. Bono is an example of an artist. He's the frontman for U2, but he's also involved in politics, activism, tech, and a load of other things. And everything he does is done with an artistic flair and the soul of a performer. Artists also make art, but it's really all they do. In fact, it's all they can do. They live to create art and are often, well, not very good at anything else. In fact, to put a fine point on it, they may be hopeless at life in general. Now, that's not a judgment or criticism. It's just how their brains are wired. They are on this earth with an almost supernatural ability to do nothing but create beauty through art. But this power comes with pitfalls. They might have trouble with day-to-day tasks like handling money, shopping for groceries, keeping a schedule, or being able to deal with everyday social situations. They may suffer from depression or anxiety, bipolar depression. They may be on the autism spectrum. And they may be prone to addictions, alcohol, drugs, sex. And if they manage to become well-known for their art, the insane pressure, crazy schedules, hedonistic lifestyle, and living in a bubble of fame can exacerbate things until things get very, very bad. I've met a few such artistes in my life, and in my experience, there is no better example than John Frusciante, who, of course, is best known for his work in the Red Hot Chili Peppers. His life, both in and out of the band, and he's joined three times and quit twice, has been very long and very strange. This is part two of that journey.
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The Red Hot Chili Peppers and Around the World from 1999's Californication album, the record that welcomed back John Frusciante as guitarist after he spent 6 years turning into a hardcore heroin addict, a situation that saw his house burn down and health issues that nearly killed him. Hello again, I'm Alan Cross, and here's a quick recap of part one. John was this teenage guitar phenom who became a big fan of the Red Hot Chili Peppers. In 1988, when he was 19, he was hired by the band. His impact was immediate, and his contributions to the Blood Sugar Sex Magik album in 1991 turned the band into global superstars. Unfortunately, he quickly adopted a rock and roll lifestyle while simultaneously becoming angry and disillusioned with fame. So in May 1992, in the middle of a tour of Japan, he quit. And for the next 6 years, he slid into a terrible heroin addiction and abject poverty. Here's a quote from the LA Times when they tracked him down in late 1996. His upper teeth are nearly gone now. They have been replaced by tiny slivers of off-white that peek through rotten gums. His lower teeth, thin and brown, appear ready to fall out if he so much as coughs too hard. His lips are pale and dry, coated with spit so thick that it looks like paste. His hair is shorn to the skull. His fingernails, or the spaces where they used to be, are blackened by blood. His feet and legs are pocked with burns from unfiltered Camel cigarette ashes that have fallen unnoticed. His flesh also bears bruises, scabs, and scars. He wears an old flannel shirt, only partially buttoned, and khaki pants. Dried blood dots the pants. When that LA Times interview took place, John maintained that his life had improved since he'd turned to junk. I quote, "I became a junkie and came to life again and became happy and started playing music again. I just decided that without heroin, I have no control over what thoughts take over my brain." John barely ate, preferring to drink a high-protein supplement. And the room where he was staying at the Chateau Marmont not only smelled of urine and feces, but, let's be honest, death. When his house burned down, it was rebuilt. But then John didn't pay for it because he just didn't have the money, or could be that he forgot to pay. The bank foreclosed on the property, and he lost it. He'd accidentally given his last $2,000 as a tip to a cabbie. It was only when Flea and Anthony intervened that he was saved, thanks to some tough love and a lot of rehab. And when things turned around, he was invited back into the band. So let's pick it up there. John's second round with the Chili Peppers began in late 1998. The band was not in a good place. Flea was having issues. Anthony was battling addictions again. There were divorces and new babies and creative blocks. But with John back, and with Rick Rubin agreeing to produce the next album and a new management deal, things were starting to look up, at least a little bit. At first, the idea was to make an electronic-tinged record. Everyone from the Chemical Brothers to David Bowie were approached to produce, but they all turned down the gig. So it was decided that the Peppers would go back to the approach of Blood Sugar Sex Magik. In other words, the punk funk that made them successful in the first place. And it worked.

Californication album, released on June 8th, 1999, was an even bigger hit than Blood Sugar Sex Magik, selling almost 20 million copies around the planet, along with winning a Grammy. If there was any doubt that the band's secret sauce was John Frusciante, those notions were completely erased with this album. And from what anyone could tell, John was completely clean. Here's a quote. "I don't need to take drugs. I feel much more high all the time right now because of the type of momentum that a person can get going when you really dedicate yourself to something that you really love. I don't even consider doing them. They're completely silly. Between my dedication to trying to constantly be a better musician and eating my health foods and doing yoga, I feel so much more high than I did for the last few years of doing drugs. At this point, I'm the happiest person in the world. These things do not F with me at all, and I'm so proud of that. You don't know how proud I am. It's such a beautiful thing to be able to face life, to face yourself without hiding behind drugs, without having to have anger towards people who love you. There are people who are scared of losing stuff, but you don't lose anything for any other reason than if you just give up on yourself." Not only was John off drugs and alcohol, but he became celibate, abstaining from all sexual activity. And there was 45 minutes blocked off every day for yoga. Even as the Chili Peppers toured the world behind Californication, John continued to dabble with solo material. In 2001, he released To Record Only Water for 10 Days. It was still pretty avant-garde, but at least it was a little more coherent, mainly because the previous two albums were recorded while he was whacked out on heroin. The album had plenty of electronic elements to it, inspired by a new appreciation for bands like Depeche Mode, The Cure, and New Order. Here's a track called Going Inside.

0: John's love of music was renewed. He spent hours combing through record stores looking for old doo-wop records because he wanted to study harmonies. He spent time watching a lot of Star Trek and hanging out with his girlfriend Stella, the daughter of artist and film director Julian Schnabel. The only benders he went on were ones involving long stretches of songwriting. He discovered old-school punk bands like The Damned and The Germs, and his songs took on a sharper, more angular feel. Everything came together for the next album, By the Way, which was released on July 9, 2002. A few weeks earlier, I flew to L.A. and met up with the band in a hotel in Venice Beach. And they let me talk to John. He was slight, frail, tiny. Here's how things went.
1: One of the things we had a chance to listen to, a good chunk of it so far today, and one of the things that comes to mind is that, man, this is a California record. It right. sounds like California. Everything about it is California, with the characters that you got in the songs, to the song titles, to just the way the whole thing sort of flows, like sky, sea, ocean, all that kind of stuff.
2: Thanks. There's a lot of beauty to be found in Los Angeles. There's a lot of and in California. There's a lot of good. There's a lot of good feelings in the air, and we try to make ourselves sensitive enough musicians and songwriters to be able to incorporate where we live into what we do.
1: But at the same time, there's sort of a balance between this mellowness and this, being at peace with yourself, with a sense that things aren't necessarily always all right in L.A., in Hollywood, in California.
2: Oh, yeah. I mean, that goes without saying. You know, it's just that for me, I'm a person who always tries to look for the good, you know, in wherever I am. And in whatever it is that I'm looking at, I don't focus on the things that are ugly to me in the world, you know.
1: But that's all part of living in L.A., isn't it? Is that you got the beauty on one side and you got kind of the seaminess on the other side.
2: Yeah, but I really try to look to where there's beauty. I mean, for me, anywhere I am, really, to be honest, is about, you know, my living room, you know. To me, like, that's why I can go on tour anywhere in the world and I feel comfortable, because my hotel room, I have my CDs, I have my guitar. You know, for me, anywhere in the world is home, you know, because of that. But, you know, the whole record was written in Los Angeles, and, you know, every day I drove down Hollywood Boulevard to go to the rehearsal studio to write. I hate Sunset Boulevard, and that's why, even though it was out of our way, I always drove down Hollywood Boulevard just because I like the way it looks better. I think, you know, a musician or a songwriter has to, you know, just has to have their eyes open to what's around them. And I just think it inevitably ends up being part of the music, you know.
1: So all Chili Pepper stuff is written, credited to all four guys. I mean, it's very democratic. It's very U2 of you guys.
2: U2 doesn't credit stuff to Daniel Lanois and Brian Eno, too?
1: Sometimes they do, yeah.
2: Yeah, because I know those guys have as much to do with it as the band, sometimes more, from what I hear.
1: Well, how about you and Rick Rubin? I mean,
2: well, he doesn't write the music. He doesn't play anything. He more organizes things, you know. But as far as answering your question about the four of us, you know, writing everything, sometimes it is just a couple of people and actually writing what would be called the song. But in our band, we feel that a drum part or a bass part is, or a guitar part, it's equal to the vocal or to the construction of the song. It doesn't, all these things are equal, and we want each person to really play their absolute best, and each person to be really to have that freedom to grow and to really feel like they are equal. And we really do feel that each person in the band is equal to the next.
1: So will you come into a rehearsal saying, listen, I got this riff, I got this groove, I don't know where it's going, but I think it's pretty cool, let's see what we can do with it? Is that
2: how
1: it works?
2: Yeah, but I don't really say anything. I just like check it out, you know, play, I just play it. Or I'll just be playing it at a jam, you know. But there's also times when I just come in with a whole song, you know, and I know I have a whole arrangement. I just show everybody the whole arrangement from beginning to end, and it's often that's the arrangement that ends up on the record, you know.
0: John was present for the interview, but there were times when he seemed to have trouble expressing himself in words. Not because he was high, but because, like I said earlier, he's an artiste. His first language is, and always has been, music.

She's such a little DJ. Get that quick, my street, but not the freeway. Turn that chick to make a little.

When John Frusciante cleaned up and rejoined the Red Hot Chili Peppers in late 1998, and after two insanely successful albums, you would think that all matters involving John's membership in the band were settled. And they were. For a little while longer. And then it all went to hell again. Okay, hold on. Back up. We've missed a record. John considered the By the Way album to be one of the best things he'd ever been involved in. He was clean, he was happy, and he was learning even more about the guitar by studying the styles of guys like Johnny Marr of the Smiths, John from Susie and the Banshees, and even Andy Partridge of XTC. Even an experienced guy like John is looking to learn new chords and new techniques that create new textures. And there, of course, is always new gear to play with. The songs were pouring out of him. He wrote and wrote and wrote during the By the Way world tours. A solo album called Shadows Collide with People appeared. He wrote the soundtrack to the controversial Vincent Gallo movie, The Brown Bunny. There was a side project with some friends called Ataxia. And starting in June 2004, he released six solo albums in just 6 months, some of which featured contributions from his Chili Peppers bandmates. John and the band were back at it together in early 2005 to work on what would become the massive Stadium Arcadium record, a double album running more than 2 hours. It was actually supposed to be a triple album, but the record company wasn't too keen on that. But that was how many songs John had written. John tried new things with more completely improvised solos, different approaches to funky rhythms, and incorporating some of the melodic lessons he learned from other players. Stadium Arcadium came out on May 9th, 2006, and it sold in the millions. It was the first Chili Peppers album to reach number one on the American album charts, and it was nominated for 7 Grammys, and it won 5. This song debuted at number one on the Alternative Rock Songs chart. And it stayed there for 14 weeks.

Stadium Arcadium was another triumph for the Chili Peppers. So that's three albums in a row with John on guitar. Total sales for those albums, somewhere beyond 40 million. The tour receipts were in the hundreds of millions. It was fantastic. And of course, it could not last. And yes, it was John who pulled the plug again. After the long Stadium Arcadium tour wrapped up in August 2007, the band agreed to take a nice long rest. Anthony was especially tired and needed the break. In the midst of that hiatus, though, the exact date is July 29th, 2009, John announced that he was quitting the band. All right, well, why this time? Touring had put him off balance. I quote, "I had become quite off balance mentally those last couple of years we toured. As the tour went on, I got deep into the occult, which became a way of escaping the mindset of tour life. The occult tends to magnify whatever you are, and I was an imbalanced mess." The occult? Apparently. He got a little too mystical with his post-heroin lifestyle. We don't know any specifics, but he got into the dark arts really, really deeply. And when he decided that he needed to leave the Chili Peppers, the rest of the band didn't even try to talk him out of it. Words like relief were thrown about by everybody involved. And the thinking was, well, this is really it. John's gone for good this time. The official announcement was made in December 2009, the same time John's friend and longtime Chili Pepper associate and touring guitarist John Klinghoffer was named as his replacement. John retreated into making solo albums again. They were very electronic. He said he'd lost interest in traditional rock band songwriting and wanted to try something he knew nothing about. He even formed an electronic trio called Speed Dealer Moms, who released an EP in December 2010. I want to play you something from a 2009 record called The Empyrean. If you remember what some of those smacked out solo records sounded like, this one was much, much more coherent. Here is John covering the Jeff Buckley song, Song to the Siren. And it's actually very, very beautiful.

That's just a small sample of what John did after leaving the Chili Peppers for a second time in the summer of 2009. He also produced an album by a hip-hop group called Black Knights. There was a project with his wife called Kimono Cult that was pretty avant-garde. But it was the solo stuff that took up most of his time. He was on SoundCloud and Bandcamp a lot, posting new music. Some material was released under his own name, but there was also some material that used the name Trickfinger. In fact, let's play some of that. This is a track from a 2015 album entitled After Below. And yes, the guy responsible for these sounds is the guitarist in the Red Hot Chili Peppers.

0: John Frusciante and an example of the electronic experiments he was doing after he quit the Red Hot Chili Peppers for a second time. But then he changed direction again and joined the band for a third time. That part of the story is next.
1: So Rick from Ricky Ratchets has been buying and selling vehicles for 40 years. 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
0: There is part one of the long, strange trip of the Chili Peppers guitarist John Frusciante. But we're far from done yet. Yes, he's back in the Chili Peppers by the end of the 90s. But he would leave again. And he would come back again. It's complicated. 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I'm Alan Cross.
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1: From the National Newsroom of the Canadian Press, I'm John Kennedy. A shooting at Toronto's popular Salsa on St. Clair Festival killed two men and injured several others, sending thousands running for safety. Toronto Police Deputy Chief Frank Barreto says there was an exchange of gunfire shortly after 8 p.m. that left two men dead and injured four others. He says the investigation is ongoing.
2: I can say it's complex because of the sheer number of people involved, just the chaotic amount of information. There'd be lots of video to pour through, lots of witness statements and evidence to pour through. So you can imagine, 13,000 people are obviously not all in the area where the shooting took place, but just a lot of people to interview, to speak to, and to try to piece it all together. And there may be more than there's obviously several suspects, so we're going to put it all together.
1: Prime Minister Mark Carney said he was horrified to learn of the shooting and thanked police and other first responders for their

0: Show.
1: Well, Taylor and Travis are married. The love story continues, and here is hoping that Taylor's success as a songwriter and a conveyor of emotion in her songs is not solely based on heartbreak. Here's hoping that with a full heart, full of optimism and love, she's able to still crank out the hits that make me a happy, happy man. But so she's gone. But what? Imagine what happens. Imagine you walk past Madison Square Garden after an event like that, and there's trash everywhere. Most of us would sidestep the trash, but this New York City artist, Justin Jignat, I think he lives by the credo, one person's trash is another person's treasure.
2: I wanted to come out and do the New York City Garbage Not Invited Edition. Obviously, dressed for the occasion. I know a lot of people wanted to be here today to support their girl, T. Swift. I couldn't be here, so I'm picking up garbage around Madison Square Garden as close as you would have gotten, so you can be here in spirit and carry around a piece of their wedding day in your pocket wherever you go.
1: Intrepid, would you,
3: yes, sir,
1: would you buy for $25 American plus $10 shipping a piece of the wedding by way of Justin Jignat and his trash that has been put in a little plastic container?
3: Not even on my worst day. Not even if I'd gone to the dentist and had a whole bunch of freezing done and I was like, I didn't know where I was and I thought I was living in... No. Absolutely not.
1: Amy, the swelling has entered the chat.
4: It's entered the chat. It's almost like someone punched me in the face.
3: What are you looking at me for?
4: Well,
1: so would you buy this? I think this is ingenious, right? It's got it says not invited edition, and it's got the logo from their wedding. Doesn't say anything beyond that.
4: I doubt it's actually officially from the wedding.
1: Well,
3: no.
1: He's out there.
3: You can see video of him picking up all these
4: bits.
3: So
4: gross. No,
1: what he says is it's hermetically sealed. It will not smell.
3: Done this before with other garbage in New York City.
1: Yeah, he's done it after big events. That's the thing he does. But thus far, 1,300 people have purchased these at $25 a pop.
3: That's about $32,000.
4: That's insane.
3: That's some good trash money.
1: But you know what? Entrepreneurship. This guy took trash and turned it into treasure. That's a great thing. I think this guy, he called himself an artist, but he's a hustler.
4: Yeah.
3: I thought it was a joke at first. I thought it was like one of those, okay, there's no... It's actually true. It is actually true. But think about this. Some of the things that he people were buying.
1: Yeah.
3: You're like, oh, so what's the trash exactly? Oh, cigarette butts. Oh, that's lovely.
4: Ew.
3: Yeah, straws, bottle caps, plastic utensil. I love this one. Ring pop. And then we were talking about this one. A single AirPod.
1: Someone lost their AirPod. I think that's really... Could you imagine if all of a sudden you happen to be on a plane and the AirPod just starts working because it's paired to somebody in first class and then you look up there and it's somebody from the wedding?
3: Yeah. But it's like you have no idea. There's like 1,000 famous or not...
4: But how do you know that's
3: not...
4: from the wedding officially?
1: It doesn't really matter. Yeah. You're not selling this at... It's $25 a pop.
4: That's a good price for an AirPod.
1: Yeah, there's no certificate of authenticity here. So I just think he's been doing this, by the way. He's been selling trash in New York since 2001. And he said each cube is sealed, signed, and smell proof.
3: Think about what we could sell from the streets of Toronto.
4: Yeah.
1: This is a business we're starting.
4: You love entrepreneurs.
1: I do love entrepreneurs and I've tried my hand at entrepreneurship. I can't do it.
4: Oh.
1: You know, I can't be one of those people who flies without a net.
3: Maybe you could be the guy collecting it. All the trash. Amy's great at selling this stuff online.
1: Yeah. If it's ever court appointed, I'll do it.
3: Yeah. We've done that too. But there was also one, the most disgusting one was a discarded ovulation kit.
1: Okay, who's doing that at a wedding? Yeah, again, that's not from the wedding.
3: I needed that right during the wedding.
1: Because it didn't happen during the wedding. This is someone who just dropped it by Madison Square Garden, which is what's funny about this. I'm sure
4: not from a wedding.
3: It speaks to how insane Taylor Swift fans are, how passionate they are.
1: Well, I'll tell you what's insane. How they're going to jam an entire halftime show into 11 minutes at the FIFA World Cup final. Because we were talking about this a couple of days ago, that at the Super Bowl, it's 30 minutes, right? And they time it to the second. Someone was trying to break down how the math doesn't math.
4: Who's performing?
1: Chris Martin, as well as a children's choir, and I think there's going to be Miss Piggy and Kermit as well are going to be there. Shakira, Madonna, Justin Bieber, and BTS, as well as a couple of
4: for
1: other
4: 11 minutes.
1: Yeah,
3: Burna Boy.
1: But on top of that, the question Burna Boy? Is how are they going to stage this? And my
3: Joey knows who Burna Boy is.
1: Of course he does. He's a man of the world, well traveled. Who's Burna Boy?
0: Burna Boy is the one who created most of Canada soccer songs for FIFA itself, and Canada soccer songs, basically FIFA's playlist from Canada.
3: Okay.
0: Was created by Burna Boy. Uh-huh. He was the music director and not the singer.
1: Okay.
0: So all the songs that are created, he's the one who has given music in all of them.
1: Oh, yeah, that's good.
3: Okay.
1: Oh, good. But so in 15 minutes, it's only the halftime is 15 minutes. The show is 11. And so the only way I think this works is if they have separate set pieces mm-hmm. for all the different people. So one gets carted out while they bring some others and they get them ready, and then that one leaves. So that's one less thing to do.
3: You don't have time to build anything.
1: No, and I think it's going to be a stripped-down thing. This is not going to look like Bad Bunny at the Super Bowl.
3: No.
1: And I think they're all singing to a track, which means, because that way you can guarantee nobody goes off script.
4: Or they're all singing, like Chris Martin's playing piano and they're all coming in and doing like maybe a verse or something.
1: But yeah, this is his vision. But let's also not forget, like, they threw Justin Bieber in at the last minute versus Bad Bunny was announced months and months and months and months before. So he was able to plan and stage and envision. I do not think that they are doing anything close to mm-hmm. something that big.
4: Nope.
1: What do you think?
3: I think they possibly could be doing stuff. They wouldn't do it from the sidelines in places that they have already set up on the sidelines, because they have to be in the middle of the stadium for people, the fans there to watch, right?
1: I don't know.
3: I mean, it's honestly less about the people there than it is about the billions of people watching.
1: Yeah, it does feel to me like this is going to be stripped down, pared back, and everyone's singing like a little vignette, because honestly, Madonna is gonna, even if you were doing the Super Bowl, this what 5, 6, 7 times bigger than the audience at the Super Bowl, if that, probably more. So if you're told you get 2 minutes, you're happy you got those 2 minutes.
3: Yeah, and she's got a new dance record out.
4: Madonna.
1: Yeah, I wonder if they're gonna do duets. I wonder if it's gonna be Shakira and BTS, Madonna and Bieber, and then Chris Martin and everybody else. Oh, and Burna Boy.
3: Oh, and also Gustavo Dudamel, and the PS22 chorus.
1: Yes.
3: Public School 22.
1: When they announced it was the PS22 course featuring Chris Martin.
3: Yes.
1: I was like, they can get that.
3: And also Kermit the Frog and Miss Piggy.
1: Yeah.
3: So
4: beautiful.
3: I don't know what you know what, the Miss Piggy's got a voice.
1: I wonder if some of it's going to be televised, like if some of it's going to be pre-recorded. Because that could be part of it too, right?
4: No, it's live. It's the World Cup. Why would
1: No,
3: I bet you it's the whole thing. No. I bet you the whole thing is
4: live.
3: Yeah. No, not live. I bet you. I disagreed earlier, but I think I agree with Ben now. I bet you they pre-recorded.
1: Well, how about this? What if there's, like I said, you've got these modular pieces that come in one after the other, so it's easier to remove. And then as a transition to something bigger, a finale, they have a taped piece, right, with the choir or something. I don't know. Taped piece that allows them to really set this thing up. And there you go. Or end with a taped piece, which then allows you the time to clear the set pieces.
3: Well, the most important thing is who's going to be playing. So we got to just hope it's going to be France versus Norway, right?
4: Sure.
1: Yeah. Sure.
4: Why not?
1: Sure.
4: I don't care who's playing. When is it?
1: When's the finale? When's the final?
3: The final is going to be the 19th.
1: 19th.
3: Which is of July,
1: Sunday.
3: Which is a Sunday.
1: Yeah.
3: It's 3 o'clock in the afternoon.
1: Kind of perfect.
3: Well, they have to have it. You think, wouldn't they usually do that in 3 o'clock in the afternoon here is 9 o'clock in Europe. And that's their big, huge football audience, right?
1: All right.
3: England and France. Yeah.
1: Great to see all of you today. Happy Friday, by the way.
3: When
1: we come back, we've got the FIFA version of Debbie Downer. You're going to want to stick around for that.

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2: Hey, everybody. I forgot to start the show as I typically do with my common welcome of the happy FIFA, everybody. Happy FIFA, Intrepid.
3: Happy FIFA to you, too.
2: Happy FIFA, Joy.
4: Happy FIFA.
2: Happy FIFA, Amy. Happy FIFA. No. Okay. Well, and happy FIFA, Greg Brady. Happy FIFA to
5: it's
2: you.
5: It's FIFA, that's right. FIFA. We don't call it the World Cup because of trademark infringement. So it's FIFA.
2: All right, so here is what we know. The world loves a couple of things about the FIFA. We love the Scottish fans. I actually saw someone on social media today, a Scottish woman, saying, hey, to the people of Boston, you can't keep them, you know. They have shenanigans they have to get up to back here at home. And I thought it was quite cute and quite delightful.
3: And then the people of Boston got the English fans and were quickly hating FIFA because of the drunkenness.
2: Because if there's one thing we've learned is the Scottish men can hold their liquor.
3: And they have fun with it.
2: And they have fun. They're happy.
3: And the Brits, they try to fight.
2: Yeah, the Scots are happy drunks. Mm-hmm. But the other thing that we've been loving is Norway. What's the guy's name? The star?
3: It's Erling.
2: Erling Haaland.
3: Yes.
2: Yes, Erling Haaland. Yes, the Norse god. But the other thing that we've loved is the fans and the rowing, right? The Viking row. And that's been wonderful. And there's animation online.
3: If you haven't seen it, it's all these fans get together. Yep. It was actually created right before the World Cup.
2: Right before the World Cup. And people get into it. And then the fans do it. In the stands, but they do it on the streets.
3: They do it in sync, and they all do this row.
2: They do this row.
3: They lean forward, and it's like they're on a rowing machine. And they go, ooh, row.
2: Except they're, if you look closely at some of these games, there's one dude.
3: A singular man
2: refusing to row. And people were curious about this. Every time they did, the camera would pan to him. Nothing. Nope. Sat there with his arms crossed. His name.
3: A really stern look on his face.
2: So the internet did what the internet did. The sleuths got involved, and we found out that his name is Emil Lappen, and he is a Norway fan. He's gone viral for all the wrong reasons, but he is a man who stands by his convictions. Why would you say he refuses to participate in this joyous event? Do we have him saying it? Let's listen.
6: First of all, I just find it really stupid. That's the thing I thought when they came up with it, that it was stupid and annoying, and I didn't want to do it. And then it copies a lot of what Iceland were doing, and it's factually wrong. They didn't row; they sailed over the Atlantic.
2: It's partially true. I mean, they would row when they would get close to land.
3: Yeah, they didn't. Nobody ever said they rowed the entire way over the sea.
2: But here's why I respect the man. Here's why I respect him. Because when I go to a sporting event, I refuse.
3: To do the wave?
2: To do the wave.
3: I put my hands up when I'm sitting down.
2: No, I don't do it. I do not do it. I don't care.
3: But I'm as tall as everyone else.
2: And there's always a guy like within a stone's throw goes, come on, everybody, let's start the wave. And I look at him. And I see you, sad, sad man. I'm not going to give you what you want. You're not getting that from me. And so in that way, I am Emil Lappen. However, you reminded me that in that way, I'm also like this character from Saturday Night Live.
7: Oh, look, guys. I just caught the bouquet. You know who else loves flowers? Honeybees. Too bad they're on their way out.
2: Debbie Downer. Yes, I appreciate Debbie Downer.
3: So this guy, Emil, he's a contrarian for contrarian's sake. Even in a country as happy as Norway with the people that are just energetic and so thrilled to be there.
2: I just want to do it.
3: You're gonna have one guy
2: it's
3: there who's
2: stupid.
3: No.
2: Yeah.
3: I don't think so.
2: But listen, he's standing up for what he believes in. So good on you, Emil Lappen. You keep supporting your team without doing something that you feel is stupid. Now we gotta, believe it or not, I'm coming to the defense of the CBC here. What?
3: How could that be?
2: Cue the keyboard warriors. What do you mean, Mulrooney? You're supporting the CBC. So the Daily Mail and a few and people all over the internet are going crazy over what they say is the woke journalists at the CBC talking about rebirthdays. rebirthdays, like rebirth. And let's listen to a little bit of a back and forth that happened on the CBC where they're discussing people who choose to celebrate days other than the day they were born.
0: Well, it's interesting because if you just look at the word rebirthday, rebirth. So for people who are taking a much more personal, deeper approach, it really marks a new beginning for them. For some people who are overcoming life-threatening illness, even a cancer diagnosis and treatment, they'll pick a rebirth day to mark the end of their treatment, for instance. People who are going through life-changing events, new journeys, transgendered people will pick a rebirth day sometimes if they want to start or mark the start of their new journey, their new life. And then, of course, there are not-so-deep meetings where, you know, people have a birthday really close to Christmas, and they're saying, hey, what the heck, I want to have two birthday parties. I'm going to move another birthday.
2: Yeah, I got no problem with this, and I think the CBC was totally fine. If it's a trend, they're just talking about the trend. It's not about transgender people, and even if it is, so what? Like, people can pick if you're born on December 24th, you can celebrate any day you want. When you're a kid and your birthday is that close to Christmas, you are hating life, and you kind of hate your parents a little bit because you know they're skimping out on your gifts. So yeah, so pick a day in April if you want. I got no problem with that.
3: Hey,
2: I got no problem with any of it. If you want to celebrate a day any time of the year, you go right ahead.
3: My birthday is on essentially Labor Day.
2: Yeah.
3: Right? And so as a kid, it sucked because it'd be back to school.
2: Yeah.
3: And it was like, I could never really. I guess what? I survived.
2: Yeah.
3: I got through it.
2: I know.
3: I did. I'm not triggered now by this sort of thing.
2: One of the ways people survive is they just celebrate on a different day. I got no problem with that.
3: It's not that hard.
2: Here's the thing I have a problem with. So, by the way, CBC, you get a pass on this one. You get a pass.
3: What if somebody wants to change the, it's not the year of the birth, right?
2: Yeah, no, yeah. I identify as a 25-year-old. My niece identify as 85-year-olds. But no, here's the problem. And this is a very real problem. I would say this is scourge level stuff. People who celebrate a birth week, a birth month, or a half birthday.
3: Half birthday?
2: That three-headed hydra of nonsense needs to be, listen, I'm going to say the thing. Round it up.
3: What's the half birthday?
2: Round it up and put in an re-education camp. Yeah. Re-education camp. Homelander style in the final season of The Boys. Yeah.
3: Now let's get those keyboard warriors going.
2: You got some stuff to learn. It's a day. And if you want to celebrate, I don't really celebrate birthdays that big. I don't like them. I like them when I get invited to other people's birthdays for a couple of reasons. One, I can opt in or opt out. So I can go to a party where I know is going to be a lot of fun. I like it that my friends celebrate their birthdays. I don't. But if you are somebody who insists to make the whole day about you, and we know those people, right? It's my day.
3: Yep.
2: It's my day. Re-education camp. Like Chinese Communist Party style re-education camp.
3: Okay,
2: we're
3: going
2: to send you there for 6 months, and you're going to come back a participant in society, and you're going to realize it ain't all about you.
3: What's a half birthday?
2: It's a nothing thing.
3: No, but what is it?
2: You celebrate this at the six-month mark.
3: What?
2: Yeah. Yeah.
3: Oh, so if you're January 1st, you're like having a second birth July 1st?
2: Yeah, yeah.
3: What? That's not a thing.
2: Of course, that's exactly.
3: I hadn't heard of that one.
2: My point, it's not a thing, and there are people out there who insist that it is.
3: What if you're born on the 4th, every month on the 4th is
2: part of
3: your day?
2: It's silly. These are the people at the beginning of relationships celebrate the first month and the first 2 months and the first 3 months and the first 6 months. No.
3: It's been 72 hours since we first kissed.
2: Yeah, exactly. We're sending you to a re-education camp for the crime of being too much.
3: Yeah, and you're not allowed to watch any rom-coms anymore.
2: No rom-coms.
3: No, that's definite.
2: No rom-coms. No, just cinema verite. Just black and white. But seriously.
3: First offense, 6 months, no rom-coms.
2: No rom-coms. 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
3: second offense, gone.
2: If you're too much, we got to send you there to just so that you can come into line with the rest of us. One day a year at most. Frankly, I don't even think you need that. Celebrate once every 5 years. But I do have friends who have good parties I like to attend. All right. 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
1: So when I say to catch a predator, what do you think? You think Chris Hansen, you think child predators, you think you probably are imagining that that show was, they took it off the air a couple of years ago. No, it left the air almost 20 years ago, but it is still omnipresent in our minds. At the time, it was the number one show on TV. And I remember thinking one particular thing about it. I remember thinking that this was they were doing a good thing for society. But if you think about it for just a little bit, did they really? And so I got a chance to talk to David Ossett. He's the director and producer of a documentary called Predator that's on Paramount Plus. You can stream. I'm pretty sure it's on all platforms. And he looks at it. The push and the pull, the good and the bad, the dark and the light, the shadow, the nuance, all of it. And so on that, please, welcome to the show, conversation that we had yesterday with David Ossett. All right, I got to ask, what was it about this show? What was it about the phenomenon that you said, we've got to give this a documentary analysis?
2: Yeah, I'd always been kind of fascinated with the show, and I remember watching it when I was younger. When I was like university aged, but I had forgotten about it a little bit. And then, you know, every so often I would think, oh, I wonder what happened with that show. I read an article even at some point saying that, you know, some salacious things had happened that caused the ending of the show, which we'll get into. But it wasn't really until I started understanding that there was an online fandom community that still existed for To Catch a Predator that really made me think, wow, this is definitely permeated into society in some interesting way, and it's worth dissecting why this show that was on for 20 episodes 20 years ago having this rabid fandom community. And not only that, I then learned, of course, that there's a huge cottage industry of online imitators, basically, of the show, some of whom don't even know they're imitating To Catch a Predator. But those remakes that are on TikTok and Instagram and other social media networks are more popular than the original show ever was.
1: It's a really interesting phenomenon, because depending on how one talks about it, I find myself either saying this was a net positive for society, you know, exposing predators and using using media to shame behavior to protect our kids. I could see things that way, but I can also see the argument that, look, we have a process, we have a system to deal with these people and these types of crimes. To add television to it is beyond a redundancy. It is it's weaponizing shame to the point that, and as we know, some pretty bad outcomes came. Someone took his own life because of it. So where do you land on the actual value of the show itself?
2: One of the reasons I wanted to make the film is that I found myself squarely in the middle of those two dichotomies. And that's where I like making my films, is when I'm inside of some gray area where, of course, I can see the validity of trying to catch and address a problem that seems like it is the epitome of evil. I can also see how turning someone's either illness or sickness into entertainment for other people leads to far more complicated problems. And I saw that the show was doing both of those things. And that's really what fascinated me the most. So it's not really a film about trying to make you feel bad for predators. It's not trying to make you feel like the show is evil or that the show is universally good. It's something about the middle of how we decide as a society, like, you know, we all have a little bit of empathy in us. We all have a little bit of, you know, cruelty in us. And the show was able to kind of tap into both of those things and bring that out. And that's really the story of media in the 21st century. This was one of the first examples of a TV show that was combining law enforcement and journalism for the sake of creating entertainment. And that's become a modern template.
1: And well, I think that's one of the reasons a lot of people were comfortable getting on board with it initially, was because it felt like the guardrails of law enforcement were in place. That when you had this news organization pairing with the law enforcement, you were going to get a just outcome. And I'm sure that the producers started with the best of intentions. But with so many things in television, if something works at a certain level, well, then if we amp it up a little more, it'll be better. If we amp it up even more, it'll be better. And I wonder whether that was part of the problem for the show, where they didn't appreciate that they probably started in a really good place and morphed into something a little bit different.
2: Yeah, look, I mean, there's the analogy of a frog in water that gets slowly heated up and doesn't notice when to jump out. I think that's true for lots of endeavors. I think that at the end of the day, and, you know, your listeners can take this however they'd like to, when money's to be made, at the end of the day, good intentions can morph. And that's... that's true in our politics. That's true in our society. That's true in the businesses we run. That's true in almost everything in life, in my personal opinion. Yeah. And, you know, I agree with you that I think good intentions were definitely at the core of this program. I think, though, that what also happens in our society and among us as individuals or as collectives is that we all want to believe that what we're doing is good. Mm-hmm. We don't have an easy ability to zoom out and look at ourselves and self-interrogate. And we all kind of have a pretty calcified sense of right and wrong. It's really hard to change that, especially when we're adults, because we'd like to think we've learned those lessons when we were younger. And this was really a show about there's a binary here, right? This is bad behavior. Yeah. And if even if you catch someone who's not necessarily, to use, you know, the simplest word, evil, right? Someone who maybe was caught right before they did the first thing, someone who's extraordinarily confused, maybe even mentally ill, someone who might even feel bad for to a degree. That's the exception that proves the rule that the show is worth doing if you're in the middle of doing this type of work. And again, you know, I would say that the film I made is kind of less about the specifics of this show, but also the kind of phenomenon that allows us to decide as human beings that we're above judgment or able to give out judgment to others. And I'm not off the hook either in this film. And that's a really important part of the movie to me, is that I'm also saying that even as a documentary filmmaker, I'm imbuing myself with a sense of moral authority by saying, oh, well, this is something that's complicated. This is something that is worth attention. And this is something that maybe we should consider. And I think that we have pretty low media literacy in our world these days. And that's really what was interesting to me about making this film is, you know, the title of the film, Predators, is kind of a broad brush. And it's used to try to look at this whole phenomenon from all different sides.
1: Yeah, I'm shocked when I was going through the notes. I was shocked that the show only ran from 2004 to 2007, because in my mind, it represented so much more time. It took up so much more space than it actually did on the television schedule. I can't figure out what accounts for that disconnect between what it actually was and what we all feel it is.
2: It was at the beginning of the internet as we know it. This show was born in a fascinatingly small moment in the history of the internet, which was that it was after Fluency, after I call Internet 1.0, right? We were all online in 2004. Everybody was, even though that was more than 20 years ago, but it was before social media. So it was born at the same time as we started to begin to live our primary lives online. And this was one of the first emblems of that kind of new way of living online. This was the show that let an older generation who wasn't living online know that this is out there. It became part of our language. Right. It became one of the very first memes, the Chris Hansen lurking around the corner saying, have a seat, to people. Like, this was the beginning of consciousness on the internet for a lot of people. And it was a story of, the internet's full of scary people. Thankfully, law enforcement and journalists are out there to make the world a safer place. And we're going to make the world a safer place from these sort of this deviant behavior. We're not going to try to understand it. We're just going to try to get these people out of society. And that, I think, is a really appealing concept that we see politicians using all the time. I mean, we can obviously do this to sexual predators on the internet. But we also see that with migrants. We see that, in the context of anything in the world. It's like, well, this is bad. This is deviant. So, like, let's just get rid of it. And it's really hard to argue with that.
1: The conversation about predators continues after the break.
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1: And we're back with the director and the producer of Predators, David Ossett. David, there's also, it's funny how these things happen. I don't know if it was a coincidence, but there's also a dramatization of To Catch a Predator coming out as well. And like a movie, an A24 movie about this. Was that just a coincidence that you were both working on similar themes at the same time?
2: Largely a coincidence, yes.
1: Yeah. It's funny how that happens when there's an Armageddon came out at the same time as Deep Impact, right?
2: And I remember Dante's Peak and Volcano.
1: And Volcano, that's right. But everything comes full circle, doesn't it? And we're living in a time where the children of To Catch a Predator are now what is on everyone's radar. And there are these vigilante versions that do this on YouTube and on TikTok, and they'll set up stings and they'll name and shame and follow somebody. And what do you think of that? What do you think of Predator 2.0?
2: Yeah, I mean, I found it quite fascinating that this emerged. And I think that it emerged as a byproduct of how the original To Catch a Predator basically was able to air without major questions. There wasn't a huge groundswell of journalism at the time asking whether this type of television show was susceptible to, moral or legal issues, even though, it had these situations where people committed suicide and there were kind of claims of entrapment. It kind of just kept going for a while and it ended pretty quietly. But the show was able to, employ a pretty sound legal defense all the time, which was that it was journalism. This was public interest. And so it was able to function in public interest. And that's why they were able to show people's faces. That's why they were able to reveal people's identities. And what you found, I think, is a bunch of people on social media, TikTok and so on, content creators, whatever phrase you want to use to describe them, they, are kind of interesting using the same argument, even though they're not journalism entities, because I think that's the way that the modern journalism and the modern media landscape has evolved in the last 20 years, is that all of us are journalists now. Mm. All of us have incredible power. Yeah, and we all have incredible power in our pocket because we all have the ability to record images and to reach an immediate audience by going viral on social media. So, the old world of To Catch a Predator doesn't have to or need to exist anymore. There's a better and newer world for people who want to be heard and to speak truth to power. And that's what I think motivates a lot of predator hunters, is the police aren't doing enough.
1: Yeah, but to go back to the OG, right? They were able to buttress against criticism by saying they were working with law enforcement, right? They had that as a guardrail, as a backstop, and they had they could say, oh, we've got the journalistic ethics that we're working with. So on both sides of the criticism, they were protected, or to a certain extent, up until a certain point. But this citizen journalist version of that operates without those guardrails. I assume. I don't know. When I watch them, I don't hear them say that they're working in concert with police or law enforcement, and so they're sort of just making it up as they go along.
2: There are a few who work with law enforcement. There are a few, including the one that I profile in my film, who kind of call law enforcement up at the end of a sting and say, hey, you should come get this guy. And they'll come or they won't if they're busy. I've noticed that jurisdictionally, law enforcement tends to neither condemn nor condone the amateur predator hunters who do this work. However, there are tons of stings conducted by law enforcement doing this type of operation, this sting operation. And they're quite popular in a constituency, especially if there's like local elections. You'll often find that those are the constituency where sheriffs are conducting tons of these things, because it's extremely popular to say, hey, look, we're getting child predators off the streets. Of course, what happened with the original show is that a lot of child predators were coming to those jurisdictions from all over the state, or sometimes the country, whether in Canada or in the US, because There was a call on the internet, and some people would drive 4 or 6 hours to go meet what they thought was an underage child. So it created all these strange issues. But again, it's a fascinating story to me because I'm going to be the last person to sit up here and say it's bad to catch child predators. What happens is, how does it become entertainment for us? And that's somewhere in the middle of that equation is something I think worth interrogating.
1: Well, see, the listeners and the viewers of my show know that I'm a, I very much want stronger laws protecting people. I want the laws that we have to be enforced, all that stuff. When it comes to child predators, it is, and that sort of mentality. The fact is, these criminals have the highest risk of recidivism. Of any type of criminal. As a matter of fact, there's a lot of doctors that say you cannot peel this out of the criminal. It is part of who they are, and it's about trying to figure out how they can serve their time, make amends, but also recognize that once that's done, they're still built that way. And so I'm of For me, it's tricky to put them in an environment like the To Catch a Predator arena, and stick a camera on them, knowing that they can't get better, right? They will still be this person even after they've been named and shamed and paraded through the public square. I'm not looking to minimize anything that they do, and I never want any of them to ever act on the impulses that they have. But to me, it felt once I learned all of that stuff about this type of predation, I thought, what's the point of a show like this? It's unhelpful to the certainly to the criminal's not going to be rehabbed, but I guess, as you said, it might just be a positive for the bottom line of NBC.
2: Well, you bring up actually some very interesting points. The first of which is that, of course, this show is not designed to stop the crime, or else the show wouldn't exist, or else these spin-offs wouldn't exist. Or Chris Henson has now rebooted the show and has been doing the show and continues to do the show, 20 years later. If the show was effective at stopping the crime would have was slowed down. Instead, of course, there's more of it. So that is kind of almost beside the point. And I don't think the show even ever intended to stop the crime, whether people would believe that or not. But I think we also have a really low societal understanding of this crime, really low. For example, the Florida Justice Transitions Park, which is commonly known as Pervert Park, and there was a documentary about that, a wonderful film that was made about 10, 15 years ago. The people who are, sex offenders who are living in that community where they're receiving kind of help and conversations with professionals and with each other, the recidivism rate is below 5% are, guilty of this crime, were themselves abused as children, right? So where does that continuum take us when we see that these perpetrators were themselves once victims? Where did they get lost along the way? Perhaps that's something we should think about trying to find preventation for and address. But that's not the purpose of the show. The purpose of the show is to find entertainment in what happens to these men. And that's, of course, why people tune in.
1: Well, I've got to say, this is I've just this conversation we're having, I'm going back and forth on my own opinions. It's a heck of a thinker, and I thank you for making this movie, and thank you so much for joining us on the show today.
2: Thanks so much for having me.
1: That was David Ossett. He is the director and producer of Predator, which is a documentary streaming now. And by the way, thank you very much to Edmonton for joining us. Enjoy your week, and we'll see you back here on Monday. And remember to find us on YouTube, find us on social media, and all that jazz. All right, don't go anywhere. When we come back, we are a convicted drug smuggler who we were told he doesn't need his bail revoked. Well, some what happened happened, and it was as predictable as the tides.
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0: we have so many stories that we attack on this show that focus on what I think are bananas judgments by learned judges on the bench, that I think we need a name for the segment. And I'm flirting with the idea of calling it "What Were They Thinking?" Judge Edition. Because here's another one for you. And again, I've said this before. We're never not going to talk about these. Because the moment we let this slide is the moment we have conceded an inch of territory in the battle. And we are saying, we're allowing them to say this is normal. This is not right. A Brampton truck driver named Charanpreet Singh was convicted of smuggling $7.5 million worth of cocaine and heroin into Canada. And, like, I don't know what the street value of that is, but I've seen enough movies to know that that stuff comes in fairly, like, it's not, if it's not pure, it's more pure than when the drug dealers get it, and then they add all sorts of stuff to it. So $7.5 million worth of cocaine and heroin can turn into, I don't know, $10, $12, $15 million worth of street drugs. And the judge refused the Crown's request. The Crown's request to revoke his bail on conviction. The judge said, no, he doesn't. We don't have to do that. We don't have to revoke his bail after he's been convicted. So what does he do upon conviction? Allegedly cuts off his GPS ankle and fled the country just days before sentencing. So he'd been out on a $65,000 bail, living with his sister in Brampton, barred from leaving Ontario, and required to wear a GPS monitor. The Crown warned that he had weak ties to Canada and was a high risk of flight once facing a long prison term, but learned, esteemed Justice George King denied the bail revocation request. He said the Crown hadn't shown evidence Singh was a flight risk. You think you got that evidence now, Judge? Huh? You think you got it now? What do you think? And this highlights, as critics say, gaps in Canada's pre-reform bail laws. And don't forget, there are new bail laws, but they're not set to come into effect until, what, next week, I think. He was sentenced in absentia to 15 years in prison. Well, that's great. That's great. If we ever find him, we'll stick him in prison.
1: Is there any... Okay, yeah, so the judge did this. Does he get reprimanded? Is there any sort of checks and balances on the work that they do?
0: Once you're in, you're in, right? And look.
1: That seems to be a fairly big error.
0: But we see these all the time. And I refuse to be somebody who bends the knee to anyone because of their position. You are human beings who were appointed to your position by other human beings. And everyone can make a mistake. But it feels to me like there are so many mistakes being piled up, so many hot takes by judges I feel who should know better. I mean, like everything from the dumb stuff, like people have a charter right to bike lanes. That's a thing in Toronto now. That's why the Ontario government couldn't get rid of the bike lanes. Apparently, there's a charter right to bike lanes, and there's a charter right to smoke drugs, and there's like this.
1: I saw that the other night outside of Union Station here in Toronto.
0: I saw it today. Where did I see it today? I saw it on King Street.
1: Yeah,
0: I saw it on King Street, and there was a row of people just and trading drugs and helping each other out.
1: I was out there in the evening, so it actually put nice. It lights up nicely, and it's sort of a good sort of a view. It's really picturesque for the tourists.
0: So this came into effect as there are new federal bail reforms that are about to take effect, which shift the burden. You got to prove that you're not a flight risk. You got to prove why you should remain on bail after conviction. And it's a change that's meant to prevent exactly this kind of post-verdict disappearance, which makes this even more ridiculous. The judge knew that this was coming. This change was coming. Why was it coming? It was coming because people were doing what frickin' Singh did. And this judge, like, put on his blinders and saw what he wanted to see. And again, look, there's part of me is like, good, you're gone. But how do you leave? I don't know anything about Charanpreet Singh. I can guess of a certain physical sort of aspects to what he looks like. I'll say it. I bet there are a lot. He's got some friends who look like him, like to the untrained eye, to somebody who's not used to it. Probably looks like a buddy of his. Probably took his passport and now he's gone. There's part of me that says, good, good riddance, never come back. But as easily as he left, something tells me he'll be able to come back. And once he's here again, what are we going to do? Like, what's he gonna
1: you probably give him, maybe they should have given him more than a $65,000 bail.
0: That's not a lot. No, but here's the problem. The world is an unpredictable place.
1: Absolutely.
0: The world is a wildly unpredictable place. Every time you step out, I can't believe I was about to say, every time you step out of the safety of your home, you don't know what's going to happen. But we're living in a world where you don't know what's going to happen in your home because people tend to come in there in certain circumstances and rob you in your house. Okay, but by and large, your house is your sanctuary. Once you step outside, things can happen. Fair things, unfair things, small little problems, big crises. You might step in front of a car and get hit. Somebody might purposely try to mow you down with their car. All sorts of stuff can happen. The judicial system shouldn't be unpredictable like this. There should be standards by which we can expect certain results. If you do a certain thing, then a certain result is to be expected, you know, within some guardrails. I am seeing wild fluctuations from judges, wild interpretations of law, wild challenges to what basic, decent Canadians believe, which is victims should have priority over criminals. And in this case, where $7.5 million worth of cocaine and heroin were brought into this country by this criminal.
1: That was the time he got caught.
0: That was the time he got caught. Think about how many victims. Think about how many. Is it implausible that somebody died off of the stash that was brought in by this guy? I think it's improbable somebody didn't. And so there are very real victims to this crime. And learned justice George King decided that this guy was just fine. He was fine, not a problem at all.
1: He said that the Crown hadn't shown evidence that he was a flight risk.
0: Yeah. Yeah. And how are you feeling today, Justice George King? And I'm sure in your mind, you can back up everything that you said. If you were here right now, you would recite chapter and verse how the bar wasn't cleared by the Crown to prove that this needed to have his bail needed to be revoked, except he fled. All of that, and it's hindsight is 50 or 2020. But yeah, you know what? Then let's look forward to next week when the bail laws are being changed. You could have been the buttress against that. Against this exact thing happening that the legislation had to come and fix. You didn't do it. I'm going to say, I don't know you, sir. I'm sure you've done a lot of great stuff on this case, sir. You dropped the ball and you re-victimized families who lost loved ones because of the drugs that this guy brought into the country. You failed us, sir. You failed us. And I'm seeing too much of this. I don't know how to restore sanity to the justice system. I don't know. But something's going to give. When we come back, a guest we had on a while ago, he was Canada's inaugural entrepreneur in residence within the federal government. He's co-founder of the Mad Science Group. And we're going to talk to him about imagination. And Canada is a country full of ideas. But what happens when it's time to take those ideas and put them into execution? That's coming up next.
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1: The last time I spoke with our next guest, it was such a great conversation. As you know, big fan here at the show of entrepreneurs. And when I heard he was Canada's inaugural entrepreneur in residence within the federal government, well, that was a brain I needed to pick. Please welcome the co-founder of the Mad Science Group, Ron Schleen. Ron, welcome back.
2: Thanks for having me, Ben. Happy to be here.
1: How's the summer treating you?
2: Are you kidding? These are my favorite times. Yeah. I love summer.
1: Yeah. Yeah, me too. I come alive in the summer. I don't know what that means about the rest of the year, but I come alive in the summer. Ron, with the Mad Science Group, you know, focusing on STEM and working with kids, you've spent a lot of time with kids. Talk to me about the work that you've done and the impact that being around so many kids has had on you.
2: Well, first, I think kids are incredible. They're, you know, every time I look at a child, I see the future. And the honesty in which they kind of evaluate the world and the questions that the types of questions they ask really are so starkly different from the types of questions and the attitudes they have when they age and get older.
1: Yeah.
2: It's interesting how that's sort of bred out of kids.
1: We always say, you know, kids aren't born with hatred in their heart. They have to be taught that. However, there are certain things that are innate, that are inborn, and curiosity and excitement and joy. Those are all things that kids are born with. And it's interesting what the world will do, what we will sort of inadvertently add and what we will inadvertently take away. But in those early years, you're getting the best version of anybody.
2: Yeah, 100%. In fact, I don't think, kids and their imagination have disappeared. I've heard a lot of talk about that. I just think we're slowly stopping to make room for it. You know, the kids have, as you mentioned, amazing imaginations. You know, give a child a cardboard box and they'll see a spaceship or a castle or a time machine.
1: Yeah.
2: Adults see packaging in a mess.
1: You're right. You're absolutely right. And so, like, in your work with these kids, have you followed up? Have you seen what they've done after they've gone through through working with you or working through your program?
2: Well, sometimes, because we reach so many kids every year, some kids, you take Mad Science and they just appreciate STEM and science more because they can relate to it and they enjoy it and they find it exciting. Others, you know, we're kind of the catalyst that drives them towards doing something in STEM, which is, law of large numbers, something we really value and appreciate and helps make our country more competitive.
1: Yeah. Well, that's where I wanted this conversation to go. I'm glad that it's going there organically because, you know, I have a lot of tech people on this show and I have a lot of tech people in my life and I get these conflicting, states of the nation, if you will. On one hand, I'll hear from, a CEO of a tech startup who could not be happier to build his or her company here in Canada. And then I'll hear from somebody who is equally creative, equally ideas driven, equally solutions oriented, and is just as ambitious. And they will talk to me about the stumbling blocks in front of them. And they'll say, if I really want to take this idea seriously, I have to leave this country. How do you see it? Because I'm sure both of those experiences are valid and real.
2: Yeah, well, from an entrepreneur's point of view, there's two sorts of issues here. The one is access to the talent pool. And I think Canada has extraordinary tech talent. And the other side of it is maybe financing, commercialization, capability, access to international markets. And that's where maybe Canada has started to fall short compared to the U.S. and other countries.
1: But we also...
2: I think we have a great talent pool.
1: Oh, I do too. But, there was really concerning numbers coming out of the University of Waterloo last year that said that the majority of their engineering graduates were leaving Canada altogether. So that doesn't bode well for the future. I mean, the talent is here, but when their talent has been educated, when that engineering smarts has been cultivated and the framework has been instilled in their minds, as LeBron James says, they take their talent to South Beach.
2: 100%. In fact, you can even look at it worse. You know, the Canadian government spends an awful lot of money to educate these children. It's certainly more expensive than a few thousand dollars a year they're being charged to go to engineering or medical school or elsewhere. And many of them choose to go outside of the province and outside of the country because of politics, because of economics, lifestyle, you know, lots of reasons.
1: Yeah. But Ron, is it not short-sighted of any government to look at that data and not do something immediate about it? Like, I don't know. Like, if that many engineers are leaving, then somebody should look at it and say, all right, well, what's the reason? And let's change it. It's in our power to control the taxation and how hard it is to get investment capital and all that stuff, right? So why isn't it being changed?
2: You know, I'm not in the minds of the bureaucrats. I can't tell you this. I have heard of golden handcuff strategies being put together. So, for example, if you're in medical school, they will obligate you to work within your province for a certain number of years, or you'll owe them money. Mm. Those are more stick approach rather than a carrot. I would look at this from a different perspective, saying you've got these incredible students, you've acquired them, you've educated them, you've made them love Canada. Now, you know, what do we need to do to keep them here?
1: Yeah.
2: And do whatever we got to do to get them to stay here, because it is so difficult for these folks to specialize, and so difficult for these folks to get through what they're doing.
1: Yeah.
2: We don't want them to leave, and we can keep them from leaving.
1: Yeah. And like I said, you witness that creativity in children at such a young age. And I want to live in a country where that creative spirit, which can translate into all sorts of things. It can be scientific, it can be artistic, it can be whatever. But I want that creative spirit to not just feel, but know that Canada is welcoming that, encouraging that, fostering that, and helping accelerate that, and celebrating that. And until we get there, you know, it feels like we're going to have to be happy with, the guy who created that technology that changed the world. Well, he was born in Canada. I'm tired of that story. I want, that technology that changed the world. He built, or she built, that company in Canada. And it feels like we're stuck in that first dynamic.
2: I completely agree. There's an awful lot that we should and could be doing to be able to focus on our youth and to focus on entrepreneurship and to convince people to want to work here and be here because Canada is an amazing place, not because they're forced to or have to or owe money if they leave.
1: So let's end on a positive note then. What are you bullish about? What are you excited about? What are you optimistic about? What makes your heart soar these days?
2: But I still think kids are incredible. I think the way they think about the world is something that is just, it leaves me in awe every time. Their openness, their creativity, the way they look at the world. And what we got to do is find ways to encourage that questioning rather than try and get them to focus on answers and following process. And if we can get kids to think more like that, that'll carry into their types of careers, and that'll stick with them.
1: Yeah.
2: And if the government works hard to try and find ways to encourage people to kind of want to stay in Canada because Canada's amazing, they will.
1: What do you think? Have you heard, you know who Mark Rober is, the YouTuber, the former engineer who's putting...
2: Yeah, the NASA guy.
1: Yeah, and he's putting together an entire curriculum, which he's going to give away for free to schools across North... anywhere, anyone wants to use it. And it's all about, you know, hooking kids with some really big, impressive explosion or something, and then teaching them why they got excited about that. What do you think of that?
2: I think it's great. I think anytime you can reach kids in their habit-forming years and change their attitudes about STEM or anything that they find interesting is an opportunity to get them to follow a career path that will make a difference. So Rober's incredible. I think he does great work, seen his videos, and we need more like that.
1: Yeah. Well, we need you as well, Ron Schlien. Thank you so much for being here, and enjoy the summer. I hope to talk to you again soon.
2: I hope so too, Ben. Thank you.
1: All right, after the break, we're going rogue with Philip Millar, and he has a post that went viral about the media and why they've maybe given up on giving us the news, and instead they are telling us a story. That's coming up next.
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1: Well, there was a pretty shocking story out of Victoria, British Columbia, that you may not have heard, which in and of itself is a whole other kettle of fish, which I don't know what you do with that kettle of fish. I don't know if we boil it or we... Whatever you do with that kettle of fish is what we're going to do right now with my next guest, the rogue lawyer, Philip Millar. Phil, welcome back to the show. This story out of British Columbia, it's a terrible story for the content of the story, but it's the fact that it's really hard to find this story is what we're actually going to be talking about.
2: That's the problem, I think, that we're dealing with, is why does it seem that the media is censoring the important stories? Like, I want to know what the criteria is for what goes on as the lead story. We remember the old newsrooms. You had an editor that was concerned about informing the people about what was relevant to them.
1: Yeah.
2: And it seems like something has changed in those back rooms.
1: Well, just for context, here's the story. I'll give you the bullet points. Some women in Victoria, BC, were out enjoying the sunset when a group of young men showed up, and when they were the men tried to touch them and try to get them to go with them, the women rebuffed their advances, and one of the men pulled out a machete. And most of the men bolted because they apparently didn't want anything to do with that. But two of them remained, and some people got very injured because of this. Now, the issue is, and I think Intrepid confirmed, the CBC in British Columbia didn't touch that story. They have not touched it. And I think the reason is the ethnicity of these violent, allegedly violent offenders. I don't know exactly. Were they from India? We don't know. They don't look like me. I'll put it that way. And they're I suspect that's part of this.
2: Well, no, it makes perfect sense for the CBC in Vancouver to run a story about a white man saying something racist in a Costco, who's obviously got mental health issues.
1: They did that. You're not just making that up. They did that. They went hard this weekend on that very story.
2: Benny, you've been in the industry. Like, who behind the scenes is pulling the strings to push a narrative? Like, somebody is telling them, run that story and not this story. Like, I think we want to know who's making that direction.
1: So I talked to some people about this, and the dynamic from what I think is going on isn't exactly what you're thinking. It's there are a lot of people out there. You sit in a room, and the reporters will pitch stories, and someone might have pitched this. And the editor will say, no, we're not going to do that. And then somebody else will pitch the white Costco racist. And, well, we're going to do that. And then what ends up happening is you realize these reporters start realizing pretty quickly what moves up the chain. And bit by bit, they stop pitching this sort of thing because if they don't pitch stories that their higher-ups accept, then they're not going to get their stories on the air or put on the website. So that's the dynamic that I think is at play.
2: But the nefarious thing to me is this wasn't like two equal stories competing.
1: No.
2: You know, like, it's two substantially different stories. So somewhere in the management and the leadership, they've made it clear that they don't want to report on visible minorities or immigrants committing crimes. But they're amplifying and rewarding stories that are against the kind of in-place population, which in Canada happens to be white people.
1: With the CBC,
2: this is where government-sponsored media can get out of control, because it seems like they're echoing exactly what the Liberal government elite want to echo. And I think they're doing a disservice to the citizens. Like, think of it, if we have our female relatives or friends, you know, going out to watch the sunset, and we want to protect our kids, like, we have to know where the risks are.
1: Yeah.
2: And if you're hiding from us where the risks are, it's a breach of trust between the media and the populace.
1: I 100% agree. But I think what's going on is there are forces at play in a lot of these media companies, not everybody, and certainly not, I would not say it as a blanket statement, but significant forces at play that they're not interested in giving us the news so that we can be armed with that information to be informed citizens, and we get and armed with the facts that can allow us, as you just said, to safely navigate a dangerous world. They don't want to do that. Instead, they want to tell a story. And in that story, people who look like you and me are the bad guy. And it's everyone who doesn't look like us who are the hero of that story. The problem is, Phil, when you come up against a pesky little story like this, it blows up the fairy tale you're trying to tell. And so they don't know what to do with something like that, so they just pretend it didn't happen.
2: Like we all thought that like 1984 would always come from a right-leaning narrative. But really what we're seeing, if you step back and just take away whatever your politics are, you're seeing kind of state media that, and some of the other corporations get funding to stay alive, essentially dictating a worldview that's not true and treating the populace like they're infants. Like soon we're going to get mailed packets of Soma so we get medicated into believing, you know what I mean? Who are the bad people and who aren't? But for state media to be deciding not to tell us the news, but to be telling us a narrative that's not true, is a complete breach. And I don't know how we fix it if we can't get somebody else in power or stop the CBC getting government funding. Like, how do we bring back good journalism? It's killing me.
1: Well, and look, that many outlets, including the Toronto Star, have overt policies that they'll tell you about, dictating that race should only be mentioned when it's strictly relevant to the story and accompanied by other specific identifiable attributes. And meanwhile, we talked about this last week, Phil. Crime stats in Canada remove race from the equation so as not to promote stereotypes. And with respect, I think you'll agree with me. It is not the job of our media, nor is it the job of StatsCan to worry about the effect of their news. That's not your job. And if that happens, if something happens, if there is a racist reaction, well, we have police for that. But that's your job, is not to police us in anticipation of the inevitable racism that's going to come from telling us that a brown person waved a machete. And by the way, it's not racist to say what we just said.
2: Well, we don't know if these people were citizens, immigrants, part of a community that got a bypass, a group that has hatred towards women. Like if we're interested in hate crimes, like the video I put out, I showed that BC stupid video where it made, you know, all the white people doing crimes, you know, but in a case where we have a population or a group that might show hatred towards women, it's worth knowing. I want my daughters to know when they're safe on the beach. Like, you can't treat us like babies who can't make rational decisions. Yeah. I don't think it's nefarious in that there's one person sitting there directing it necessarily. I think we've seen 10 years of promoting the wrong people, the type of people who are obedient and compliant and who won't make the tough call. So they've learned that their promotion comes with being obedient to the narrative, and it's deconstructing our institutions.
1: Yeah. And there's a lack of critical thinking as well. And I can dispassionately look at a story that has a racial component and not become a racist. Like I'm capable of that. But this that doesn't fit the story that they're trying to weave. And I'll say this as well. And again, I think you'll agree, Phil, this is going to end badly, because if you don't tell me the race of the person, I'm going to assume the race of the person. Because if it were a white person, you'd say it was a white person. And by virtue of you not saying it, that allows me, I'm filling in the gaps. And someone's going to fill in the gaps the wrong way one day, and someone's going to get hurt.
2: No, and it's going, and it will bubble up. Like, if you hide stuff from the populace, they're going to get upset about it. And I don't know, it's a ticking time bomb if we don't kind of correct the way that we're reporting on things to protect our society. It's almost like they made the wrong call, and they're now using the media to pick up that they didn't do a good job on immigration, and then you're just taught what to think indirectly through the media.
1: Philip Millar, the Rogue Lawyer, as always, great conversation. Oh, we got seconds. Fantastic. This is going to continue, my friend. Don't go anywhere. The Ben Mulroney Show continues.
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1: Welcome back, and glad that Phil Millar, the rogue lawyer, has stuck around for another segment. Phil, the FIFA has a Morocco problem, a big problem.
2: It seems like we're seeing a live experiment in double standards play out in front of our eyes right now in terms of how we treat countries whose fans misbehave, doesn't it?
1: Yeah, well, so my resident FIFA enthusiast, Intrepid over here, looked at me. He says, whether Morocco wins or loses, Europe is going to burn. That's what he said to me. I was like, wow, that's a heck of a hook. What do you mean? And I hadn't been following it. But after the Netherlands match, the fans rioted. And as we know, France has a huge Moroccan population. And they lost to France. They torched parts of Paris, but they also, for good measure, the Moroccan community in the Netherlands rioted there, in Germany, in London, in Marseille. It was chaos. And let's add another layer to it. There was also, on top of the violence, there were chants that they lost because of the Jews. So that's a lovely little cherry on top of this nonsense. As somebody pointed out, in the UK, in anticipation of possible problems with English soccer hooligans, they showed up in riot gear. The police showed up in riot gear to a peaceful a grouping of fans, and then in parts of Europe, they just showed up as themselves and got chased away by the riot.
2: You know, when we look at what happened to the Mexican fans, because they were cheering some things that were homophobic, like they got their fans got banned, they got fines. So for singing a song, you get banned. But riot in five countries, put police officers in the hospital, and you're treated like a victim.
1: Yeah,
2: you know, there's just two standards. Like if any English fans did anything, it would be complete judgment. If somebody from a visible minority does it, it's like, oh, these are victims who can't control themselves. And I don't want to just be seen as somebody who's harping on this issue. Like, my heart goes out to the immigrants. I married one in my first marriage. Half of my staff come from other places. The people who respect and love our societies are the ones who are actually getting hurt by these kind of white elites who think their job is to not report on what's going on. Like, we are kind of sleepwalking in a way, Ben, I think, towards like a bigger problem by allowing this to happen. And you're starting to see the indicators. Like, if I was in the military, I'd be highlighting things, saying, look, we are moving closer and closer every day to some very violent eruptions based on what's happening. Because people get emboldened when they can kind of get away with crimes or get away with exerting power in this way, you know, in other countries.
1: Yeah.
2: And FIFA is, you know, it represents what the world is thinking. I was going to ask you, like, this anti-Semitic nonsense, like, I saw some Egyptian commentators blame the Jews for losing to Argentina.
1: Yeah.
2: And I'm like, but their coach can like put a Palestinian flag out there and spit at the Israeli flag, and there's no sanction. Like, where is the sanity in today's
1: world? Well, and you're speaking my language, my friend, because I talk often on this show about the risk reward profile of a crime. And how in Canada, the risk-reward profile of a whole bunch of crimes is very attractive to people. And we saw it with the pro-Palestinian protests, where nobody got arrested for so long that the most violent versions of those protesters, because it wasn't everybody, were emboldened to take the next steps. They didn't show up in Jewish residential neighborhoods by accident. They realized that they could do it, so they did it. And that's the same thing that's happening here. There's also an element, if I can say, of racism by the progressive left for infantilizing people and say, oh, they don't know what they're doing and they're victims and we can't hold them accountable for what they do as if they are children. And no, I think it's, you want to show respect to them, show them that there are consequences to their actions. But I want to ask you, Phil, how hard do you think FIFA needs to crack down on this? I mean, first of all, we as a society need to arrest. But don't you think FIFA could also tell Morocco, we can't trust your fans, so you can't play for 5 years?
2: Yeah, like you have to send a message if you're going to change it. And the one thing about soccer or football fans is they want their country to win. So like, I would immediately say if any more riots happen tomorrow, you'll be banned from the next World Cup, right? And then that will, they'll self-police themselves in that regard. So there are ways to wield power and influence. You just need some leaders with a little bit of, courage something that might offend somebody in another country. But like to treat immigrants that are being violent as not able to do it, they know exactly what they're doing. They're going to take whatever you allow them to take. Yeah. And if you don't deal with the bad apples, it is going to spread. Just like if you put a bad apple with a bunch of other apples, you have to take strong measures. We have to stop worried about being called names by liberal elites who are insulated from the actual effects of these policies.
1: Don't you think, Phil? I mean, they could sidestep any accusation of racism or whatever you want and just say, we as an organization, FIFA has a new policy that any country's fans that riot after a match, win, lose, or draw, will guarantee, and we don't care how small it is, if you riot, your team will be banned from the next World Cup, or in the case of a victory, they will not be playing the next match.
2: There would be self-policing there, but I wonder, Ben, if we would apply that to the Montreal Canadiens.
1: Oh, I
2: have a little bit of an issue.
1: I was there. I was there in 93. We had to take refuge. I was with the RCMP after they won, and we had to take refuge in the RCMP barracks that were right across the street from the old Montreal Forum. I agree. I think that stuff is nonsense too. Don't you think the NHL could do that too? I mean, we could take race out of this. Let's just talk about personal responsibility.
2: Dude, Ben, it sounds to me like you're in a position to create great policy to improve society. Like, I wonder if you're going to run for politics at some point, because that is a solution right there. What you just said there is a solution to stop rioting, I think.
1: No, but nobody wants it. Listen, it's fun to think about for a second. But if I promise you, put me in an arena for a few days and you would realize I am not equipped to run for anything. Yeah, Intrepid wants to be my chief of staff.
2: Put me in charge for a couple of days and I'll shake some stuff up.
1: You want to be the Minister of Defense?
2: That's why every once in a while you actually need to have, for society, when society gets into a peaceful state, it gradually overregulates itself and becomes more idiotic. And that's why often wars, although they're bad, wars often allow for a reset. Yeah. So you can kind of get rid of all the nonsense, because as people get too comfortable, too complacent, and the wrong people move up the ladder, you know, you just create dysfunction. And how do we fix anything right now when if you criticize something, you're just labeled a bad word?
1: Well, what's that line? Hard times create strong men. Strong men create good times. Good times create weak men. And weak men create hard times. So we're in the weak men, hard times phase, aren't we?
2: We certainly are. And I think a lot of the people making decisions haven't actually been on the business end of real suffering. Mm. And so they think suffering is having to wait 5 minutes in a Starbucks line as opposed to knowing what it's like to worry about the health and safety of your family.
1: Yeah.
2: And it just kills me. I saw one of the commentators was from, I think it was from Somalia or a country, and they're like criticizing the white Europeans for being, and I'm like, we were in Somalia. Like we've seen actual what happens in some of these countries, but it's hilarious that they come over, do something illegal, and then blame the people in the country they're in for being not fair because they're holding them accountable. We need to give our head a shake.
1: Yeah. Philip Millar, great chat. Thanks so much for it. I hope you have a great weekend.
2: Yeah, you too, man. Take it easy.
1: All right. Just a reminder, if you want more BMS, we put out a podcast every day. 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That could be a bad thing. We'll discuss that after the break. And eventually, later this hour, we'll talk to him.
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0: Welcome to the show. We play that song with sadness because Bonnie Tyler, the singer of Total Eclipse of the Heart, has passed away at the age of 75.
1: Legendary song.
0: Legendary.
1: Come on.
0: By the way, like that's my favorite, but right there, right next to it. Listen, I only know two Bonnie Tyler songs, but that's all. I don't have room for more love for Bonnie Tyler songs. That and Holding Out for a Hero.
1: Yeah. Joy, do you even recognize that song?
2: I've heard that song.
1: There you go. Yeah. You're not even from here. Beautiful.
0: Yeah. When I was a kid, like that song was front and center for so much. My mom loved it. We loved it. Like adults loved it. Kids loved it. It was awesome. I don't know who Bright Eyes is.
1: Yeah, I'm not sure.
0: Yeah.
1: But it was a slow dance song.
0: Yeah.
3: Oh, my God.
0: Except that, but
3: yes.
0: Then there was the build, right? The build. And then we played a good part, but the end of the song, it gets faster. Gosh, what a wonderful, wonderful gift.
3: Has that been covered?
0: I'm sure many times.
3: I can't think of a good cover of that song.
0: Well, because, listen.
1: It's hard to imitate that voice, right? He has such
0: rasp.
1: A unique, unique voice.
0: Yeah. George Clooney was asked once what movies he would remake. And he said, I only want to remake movies that I thought missed the mark the first time. That's why he did Ocean's 11. Mm-hmm. And he made a better version than the first. My sense is if the song was fine the first time, if you think you can do a better version, not just different, but better, then go for it. But other than that, I'm sorry, Rascal Flatts doing Life is a Highway.
3: No, thank you.
0: I don't need that.
3: No.
0: I like me some Rascal Flatts.
3: You do?
0: Of course I do.
1: So in terms of that song, the covers, there's an Irish boy band called Westlife that did it.
3: I remember Westlife.
0: Yeah. Yeah. Okay, there's no way that's good.
1: And no way. And then also they did it on Glee, the TV show.
0: Yes.
1: Leah Michelle.
0: Listen, there were some good.
3: I hate Glee.
0: Well, why? Because of what happened to all the people?
3: Like, no, the curse? I just was not into it. Mm. It was just too much.
0: Hey, listen, we did a great interview earlier today. I'm going to say the words, and it's going to take you right back to 20 years ago, To Catch a Predator. It was a phenomenon on TV. It was a number one show.

0: on TV where Chris Hansen would conduct sting operations with NBC News and the police to catch sexual predators. And it was must-see TV for a very long time, but not a very long time, four years.
1: Yeah.
0: But then it abruptly ended because, well, we'll tell it. If you don't remember, you'll tune in to hear it. We talked to the director and producer of a documentary called Predator that is still streaming on Paramount Plus right now, David Osit. And let's listen to a little bit of the clip.
2: Of course, this show is not designed to stop the crime, or else the show wouldn't exist, or else these spinoffs wouldn't exist. Chris Hansen has now rebooted the show and has been doing the show and continues to do the show, 20 years later. If the show was effective at stopping the crime would have was slowed down. Instead, of course, there's more of it. So that is kind of almost beside the point. And I don't think the show even ever intended to stop the crime, whether people would believe that or not.
0: So tune in tomorrow. Huh? So it was a great conversation.
1: No, but that's so interesting, the fact that, it was something that people would see. They would see these horrible people getting arrested, and they didn't see all the other stories, which you talk about as well within this interview. But the fact that the purpose of the show was entertainment, and it was not at all about, we want to stop this pedophilia thing.
0: Of course. And if you are somebody who has those urges and compulsions and want to do those disgusting things— a show like that is not going to be a cautionary tale to you. You're going to go. You're going to do it anyway. We want to move on and talk about our. Are we doing This Week in Socialism?
1: Yeah.
0: Yeah. This Week in Socialism. Do we have the?
1: No, I didn't pull that.
0: Oh, that's okay. I want you to hear the Soviet Union anthem in your head as we talk about these two stories. Mayor Zoran Mamdani in New York has he and his administration are drawing criticism because they released a map of the city. That links all the NYC immigrant enclaves. And it's quite fulsome, the list. It's got, you want to know where Little Palestine is? It's on the map. You want to know where Little Pakistan is? It's on the map. What about Little Yemen? Because everybody wants to go visit Little Yemen.
1: Ooh,
0: it's
1: high on my
0: map.
1: List.
0: Now, what isn't on the map? Because sometimes mistakes are made. Who's not on the map of immigrant enclaves? Little Italy.
3: Really?
0: Woodlawn's Irish community and major Orthodox Jewish areas like Borough Park. And now they're saying City Hall is responding, saying that the map was meant to show foreign-born population clusters, not religious or historic enclaves, and said more neighborhoods will be added, emphasizing that the guide is not a complete list of NYC's cultural diversity. So I've been going back and forth as to whether this was an honest mistake or not. There you go. Yeah, perfect. This might be an honest mistake, but it's an honest mistake seen through a perverse lens. And here's what I mean. This is a man and his acolytes who, when they talk about immigrants and the people building New York and the people who have been marginalized, they don't want Italians, Irish, and Jews as part of that conversation. They don't want them part of that conversation. He wants Little Yemen. And he wants Little Pakistan, Little Palestine. Those are the ones that he wants. Those are the immigrants he's talking about. As far as he's concerned, and his acolytes and followers, all those other people who helped build New York City and who suffered terribly for being other back in the day. Irish need not apply. My dad had a sign in his office because that was the policy all over North America. No. No, that's Whitey. That's Whitey, and they are not part of our story. So I think it was probably an honest mistake because, of course, you were going to get caught. But it's an honest mistake from people who have a perverted view of history and a perverted view of community and society. And that's all I have to say about Mayor Mamdani. Now,
1: I think you should present this next one as if you were Stalin.
0: I don't know what that means.
1: Seattle deactivated its stadium district surveillance. Yeah.
0: So
3: what?
0: Okay, so
1: I sound like Count Chocula.
0: So as part of the FIFA deal for Seattle to host some of the matches there, they had certain security obligations, and one of them was to put up cameras. Right, and what happened when the cameras went up? And there were police everywhere. The area was safe. Now you would think, that the mayor, in her infinite wisdom, would say, all right, we've got good data suggesting that that area is safe and we put this new stuff in. That probably has something to do with it. No, can't do that. You can't keep the cameras on because, I don't know, systemic racism, misogyny. What else could we be talking about? Genocide, like that. Just pick a word out of a hat. That's probably what was her name? Katie Wilson said this follows through on the commitment I made last month that these particular cameras would only be turned on for the duration of FIFA World Cup in Seattle because of its high global profile and the unique circumstance surrounding the event.
1: So she's given up on safety.
0: She's
3: straight up.
0: Yeah. So it's she's worried privacy, data, other security concerns. How about the security of the person walking down the street who in that area felt safe for the first time in a very long time?
3: Yeah.
1: There you go.
0: Yeah.
1: Hey, quick little turn here. How safe did you feel in the dentist chair today, Amy?
3: Oh my God, I'm still in pain. It was 2+ hours of my life with my mouth wide open.
0: Have you not been brushing?
1: Ben spends 3 hours every day with his mouth open.
0: We're going to take a break. At some point, we've got to revisit this. The Carolina Hurricane Stanley Cup story. Yeah, we're doing that next. Oh, good. This is a story you got to hear. You're not going to believe it. The Ben Mulroney Show continues after this.
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1: Welcome back, and we got to talk about the Carolina Hurricanes and the owner, Tom Dundon, and what happens every year when a team wins the Stanley Cup. They are bestowed the honor of having their names engraved on the cup. And it's a tradition that has gone on for years and years, and it's to have your name etched in that history after climbing the mountain to get to the top and be crowned Stanley Cup champions. It's an honor that everyone chases, not everyone achieves.
2: It's the only trophy in pro sports that does it.
1: Yeah,
2: it's so unique, and it's really what makes it the best trophy in pro sports.
1: So here's the little head scratcher of it all. The owner of the Hurricanes, Tom Dundon, there's some names at the top of the list of Carolina Hurricanes who won the 2025-2026 Stanley Cup. And it's Tom Dundon, Verushka Dundon.
2: That's his wife.
1: Was that Caden Dundon, Dax Dundon, Drew Dundon, and there's another Dundon.
2: Blake,
1: and then Tegan?
2: Tegan.
1: Tegan. These are all made-up names. Tegan Dundon. Those are his kids. Those are his kids. So the first two lines are taken up by the Dundon family. Oh, and by the way, they're toddlers. They don't work for the organization.
2: Well, they're ages.
1: Yes.
2: The oldest one's 23.
1: Yes.
2: Youngest one is 7.
1: Yes. And so that's more Dundons than an episode of Law and Order. Dundon. So
2: that was only two Dundons.
1: Yeah, Dundon. So fans immediately pointed to players and staff who didn't make the cut because we were going back and forth as to who do you feel icky about? And I said, you know, he's the dad, he's proud, he owns the team, he put up the money, he took the risk, and he's the leader. And if he wants to put his family on there, that's cute. And if you should be upset with anybody, you should be upset with somebody, the people who make the rules and regulations around the names that can be put on the cup. You know, it is such a storied cup. And, you know, when they bring it anywhere, the guys have the white gloves, right? They got the special box for it. And so if you don't have rules protecting against this sort of thing, then, you know, don't hate the player, hate the game. However, you find out afterwards that while Caden, Dax, Drew, Blake, Tegan, and Verushka and Tom are on the list, people who did not get onto this list of Stanley Cup winners are team physicians, scouts, the announcers, communication staff, 3 minority owners.
2: That's the thing.
1: Yeah. And you
2: 3
1: also,
2: people who put up millions.
1: Yeah. And you pointed out there's a guy named Joel Nystrom who played 38 games. Just shy of the 42-game threshold to be considered. But he contributed a heck of a lot more than Lil Tegan did. And
2: maybe Dax.
1: But I don't know. I'm not picking on a kid. It wasn't their idea. This is the confusing thing, because back in the day in 83-84, when the Edmonton Oilers won, Peter Pocklington, who was the owner at the time, put his dad's name on the cup. And they X'd it out at one point. If you look at it, it's X'd out. And
2: because they were like, he's not, doesn't have anything to do with the team.
1: There are other family members, during the Red Wings Cups, when the Ilitch family, a bunch of his kids were on there, but they all worked in some capacity for the organization. And he's the boss. He can make the rules, I guess.
2: And that one there was even a little controversial, because they were like, well, they may work for the team, but in not all in sort of high-end roles, but still,
1: yeah,
2: they did have something to do with the team.
1: But and now, again, I will go back to this. If you don't take it seriously enough, it's kind of your fault. So they have a rule of how many, 52 names can be on?
2: Yeah, well, it's generally, it holds 52.
1: Yeah.
2: You can ask for more,
1: right,
2: but I think they max it out at 55.
1: Okay, that's what the maximum is. They asked to add more names. They were granted that, but given what we've seen in the past with the Pocklington thing, the people who are in charge of the rules for whose names get on the cup didn't do their job. Like
2: he asked for one extra number, like to go to 53, and they said yes.
1: Yes,
2: and so what did he use it for? Did he use it for this guy who played
1: Point.
2: Like a whole bunch of games?
1: But also, like, why isn't it policy that the NHL gets to look at the list? They get to participate in determining who's on the cup. It's their cup. You know, like, you're entrusted with it for a year. You won it for a year, but it's not your cup. If the NHL, and I assume it's the NHL, I don't know if it's the Hockey Hall of Fame, but if the organization in charge of who gets to have their name on the cup isn't going to take it seriously enough to make sure that other minority owners or, team doctors don't get their name on, but instead Caden does, then that's kind of on them. It's kind of like Dundon didn't break a rule, I don't think. It's just, it's a reflection that the rule needs beefing up. If you want this thing to be a reflection of who won the cup and not just be a vanity piece for the Dundon family, then it's on you to beef up the rules. It's on you to say, we take this very seriously. And here's how seriously we take it. We have the ultimate say as to whose names go on this cup. Mr. Dundon, congratulations, you won the cup. Oh, you want to put your name on this thing? Oh, tell us the names of the people you want. Okay, so who's Caden? Oh, he's your 12-year-old. Yeah, he can't be on the cup. It's against our rules. Against our rules and regulations. Sorry, he has nothing. He's too young, and he has nothing to do with this. He can take pride knowing that the Dundon family name is on the cup.
2: This is a fail.
1: It's a fail. I think it's not a very classy move by the Dundon brood, and not... a demonstration that the rules regulating whose names can go on the cup are not strong enough.
2: If any owner was going to do it, though, it would be Tom Dundon. If you look into who he is, he also owns the Portland Trail Blazers.
1: And yeah, and his nickname is El Cheapo.
2: Yeah, that's not a greatest nickname. I mean, he's terrible with contract negotiations. He gives terrible contracts to coaches, to various other people. He cuts out like the things that fans love, like t-shirt giveaways. He got rid of a mascot for the Blazers.
1: Yeah, why? Like that's you gotta have something for the kids. You have the dancers for the horny teens. You got you got the mascot for the families and the kids. You got the DJ for the music for the people who enjoy a good beat. There's something for that's one of the things about going to a basketball game. There's something for everybody.
2: Exactly.
1: And t-shirts for people who think that the tickets are too expensive and there's a chance that you might get something for free.
2: When you cheap out, the fans tend to notice. It's sort of like, you know, the game, the movie Moneyball with the Oakland A's. And one of the things in it, the owner of the Oakland A's is now the Sacramento A's, I guess. They're going to be the Las Vegas A's, but they're playing in Sacramento
1: right,
2: still.
1: Yes.
2: And he's famously cheap, super cheap. Yeah. And in the movie, the Brad Pitt character is like, no, you got to pay for your own sodas.
1: Yeah.
2: For the players.
1: Yeah, I remember that.
2: Nothing is included.
1: I remember that. That movie premiered at TIFF. It was fantastic.
2: Well, it was a great movie.
1: Yeah, it was the first time I met, Pratt? Yeah, Chris Pratt, yes.
2: Because he had not a minor role.
1: He played Hattenberg.
2: Yeah,
1: right?
2: Scott Hattenberg.
1: And he got in good shape for it. And then he went back to be Andy Dwyer on Parks and Rec and got chubby again and then got super fit.
2: Ridiculous.
1: While doing a Guardians of the Galaxy and still had to play Andy Dwyer, so he had to wear oversized shirts.
2: I'm more Andy Dwyer right now than I am Guardians of the Galaxy, but I got to fix that.
1: You went to the doctor.
2: I went to the doctor. He said, you got to lose more weight. You got to lose some weight. And I said, really? And he showed me the number. I went, yeah.
1: Yeah. So Intrepid comes in today and says, I have to lose weight. I weigh too much. And then like an hour later.
2: But
1: one of the guys who works in the office comes in and says, brings him a new chair. And he's like, yes, my new chair. I was like, did you ruin the hydraulics in your chair?
2: No, just the other chair was more comfortable.
1: That's what he says. You know, our audience demands authenticity. And if you're going to lie to the viewers and listeners of the Ben Mulrooney Show, then I don't know what we're doing here, man.
2: Our listeners know that I am the voice of
1: Our
2: reason.
1: Our listeners know that you are a liar.
2: The voice of reason,
1: liar.
2: Baby.
1: Liar. All right, we're going to take a quick break, and when we come back, we're going to talk to somebody who feels that Canada is losing out because the wrong people are coming into this country, and it's time to focus on what we used to do really well, which is build this country through responsible and responsible and aggressive immigration. This is the Ben Mulrooney Show.
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1: Well, if you've listened to this show for a week, at some point in that week, you have heard me say some version of the following: that one of the greatest failures of the Trudeau years, of which there were many, near the top of the list is breaking the consensus on immigration that crossed parties and politics and opinion. By and large, for decades, left and right could agree that this country was built on an incredibly aggressive and smart, self-serving immigration policy. And self-serving is what immigration is supposed to be. It's not a charity. It's about helping this country be the best it can be. And they broke that. And because of that, there are people now who are looking at the state of immigration in Canada, and they are thinking some bad stuff and saying some bad stuff. And that is a shame that Justin Trudeau should carry forever. My next guest has very passionate opinions about this. And perhaps we can talk about how we can get back to a place where Canada's immigration system is the envy of the world. Shamira Madhani, Managing Director of World Education Services. Shamira, welcome.
14: Thank you for inviting me, Ben.
1: Yes, absolutely. Okay, so tell me what makes you passionate about this issue.
14: So what makes me passionate about this issue is the fact that, you know, Canada is basically a land of opportunity. And, you know, for people who are coming here, they want to come and contribute. And what makes me passionate about this particular issue is that we could basically use this skill to ensure that we remain competitive.
1: Yeah.
14: And we can be leaders in this space again. And so that's why I'm passionate about the fact that immigrants are required, and we need to make sure that we leverage the skills.
1: And look, I would be lying if I said that I knew all the nuances of our immigration system, as well as the changes that were brought to it, besides just opening up the floodgates, which is one of them, but opening up the floodgates and not going out there and surgically finding what this country needed. Oh, we need engineers. We're going to go get the best engineers. Oh, we need doctors. We're going to get the best people who want to be doctors and they can study here. It doesn't seem like we have been doing that. Is that what you're seeing as well?
14: So my perspective is that what's been happening, Ben, is that we didn't take immigration and workforce planning and have a better way to connect all the different components.
1: Yeah.
14: So aligning immigration with credential recognition, licensing, and what the labor market needs were. Well, we saw immigration as separate, labor market shortages as separate, and we just said, you know what, let whatever is going to happen is going to happen. Bring people in and things will be fine.
1: Yeah, it was we emphasized quality, not quantity. But Shamira, let's assume we could get back to that. Let's assume we could get back to it immediately. It feels to me that a separate problem that contributes to the problem that we're talking about is the fact that we've got almost 650,000 skilled immigrants in Canada that are working below their qualifications. And, you know, we've got in medicine, for example, we got about 39,000 trained doctors, but only 41% of foreign educated doctors are licensed to practice medicine in Canada. If we can get them licensed, that solves a big problem about family doctors in this country. Nursing, similar thing. So even if we got everything back on track, we still have to deal with this. This is a choke point.
14: Correct. And, you know, so just at a higher figure, Canada has one of the highest overqualification rates among peer countries.
1: Yeah.
14: 57%, Ben. And so, you know, the way to move forward, instead of continuously talking about we have a problem and a backlog, is really aligning, as I said, immigration, credential recognition, licensing. But how that could work is you need to have systems working together.
1: Yeah.
14: The solution isn't just about the federal government, provincial government licensing bodies. This is where you need collaboration amongst government, regulators, employers, having a joint conversation around what the country needs from a labor market perspective, and then how together we have systems that are going to get people licensed quickly so they can start contributing. Then when people are coming here, they aren't starting from scratch. Mm. They are not new graduates. These are highly skilled people. And what we need to do to basically move the agenda forward is stop treating people like as though they're inexperienced new graduates. It's what are the systems in place where people have a joint conversation, put tools in place that are standardized, harmonized, give people the license and move forward quickly rather than they don't meet our standards. They do. We just need a process in place in collaboration.
1: And Shamira, something happened over the last 10 years where we went from acknowledging that, you know, building a country by way of immigration is an exceptionally selfish practice. Like it's self-serving. It's about helping us. And if the immigrant comes and then we pick the right people to come here, they will be successful here. And by extension, Canada will be stronger. That's the bargain. It's not a charity. It's not a system built necessarily on compassion as a driving force. But a lot of Canadians think it is. If that's what we're going to do, and it does seem like we tend to pull at the heartstrings when we say, oh, all these new Canadians are coming in. That's not what got us to where we were, and it's certainly not what's going to get us to where we need to be.
14: Correct. So, you know, in terms of statistics, let's just talk about the crisis we're in right now, and it is a crisis. Our fertility rate has fallen to 1.25 children per family. Our labor force participation is the lowest since 1997. We have 25,000 workers retiring every month and a low birth rate. We need immigrants, Ben.
1: Yeah.
14: And so the question right now, this isn't about, you know, we're helping immigrants because they want to come to our country and we're doing them a favor. This isn't a social work issue. This is a labor market issue. This is about keeping Canada competitive and not losing the wrong people. So again, from my perspective, Canada has the talent and wants to bring in the talent. What we need to do is make it easier for talented people to work in the fields that they're being trained for, so they're not driving Ubers, cabs, and whatever else.
1: Yeah, and a lot of them are just spinning their tires, pun intended, driving these Ubers when what they really want to be doing is they want to be an engineer or a nurse or they want to be a doctor because that's what they were. But I also think, Shamir, that if we got back to that responsible, strategic, laser-focused version of what we used to have, I think that one of the positive knock-on effects is improved social cohesion. And what I mean by that is we would see less of these, we would see far less of the headlines in the newspapers about how someone's immigration status, someone who had committed a crime, their immigration status was being used as a shield to keep them in the country. That doesn't make people feel good about their neighbor. But if the stories were instead of someone who came from India and they became a doctor and they saved someone's life, you put enough of those stories together and all of a sudden people are proud of their immigrant neighbors again.
14: 100%, Ben. So this isn't an immigration story. This is, in fact, a workplace strategy story.
1: Yeah.
14: This is about how we want to make sure that we remain competitive and have better planning, and people who are coming are contributing. They're scientists, they're doctors, they're nurses, they're researchers.
1: Yeah.
14: They're opening up businesses all across the country in rural areas, northern areas.
1: Yeah.
14: You know, we need individuals to contribute as much as they want to come and contribute. It's a two-stage story from my perspective.
1: Yeah, and Shamir, if they come here and they can ply their craft as they want and they can have a life that they couldn't have from where they came from, they are going to love this country. They will be Canadian in their DNA. And as opposed to people that, at least on the outside, it looks like some feel like they're here because the social safety net and money from the government and that sort of thing. And that is not a good look. And I'll say this last thing, Shamir. We don't want to be talking about this anymore. We want this to work. We want these bad decisions to be reversed so that we can get back to taking for granted that immigrants built this country. That's all I'll say about
14: 100%.
1: That. Yeah.
14: The last thing I'm going to leave you with is that Canada is missing out on up to $50 billion a year because these immigrants aren't working in jobs that match the skills.
1: Yeah.
14: Think about the impact on the country. And so we want to get back to a place where Canada is an attractive destination.
1: Yeah.
14: We want people to come and contribute their skills. We need their skills. And therefore, the story is really about the benefits that immigrants bring versus the fact that they're taking away. We need to change that storyline.
1: Shamir Madhani, thank you very much. And look, this is an example of Canada getting in its own way. Get out of your own way, Canada, so that we can succeed together. Shamir, thank you very much. And remember to find us on YouTube. We upload all the time. And don't just watch, but subscribe. That helps us grow the channel. And we want this show to be the biggest version of itself on all platforms. When we come back, our good friend David Cooper, the host of the last show on the Corus Network, joins me for Cooper's Curiosities.
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1: Well, you are listening to the Ben Mulrooney Show, but for the purpose of this segment, it's a conversation between myself and David Cooper, the host of the last show on the Chorus Network. David, welcome.
26: Thank you, Ben. Welcome you to you as yeah. English. How does yeah?
1: Yeah,
26: hi.
1: The words that we use can sometimes elude us.
26: That's the one.
1: David, did you end up checking Will Call and seeing if you got tickets to the Taylor Swift wedding?
26: I was oddly not invited. It was really rude. She didn't call this time around.
1: You
26: now,
1: were rebuffed.
26: Had she ever called?
1: I was rebuked,
26: yeah. Rebuffed, regurgitated.
1: Extreme prejudice. This aggression will not stand, man.
26: Yeah, I don't know. I hear it was a do. No photos, though. So who knows if it was a good do.
1: I hear it was fantastic. I mean, you had Stevie Nicks performing, right? That's worth the price of admission right there. All right, let's talk about some of these. I love your show because your brain catches stories that mine would miss, right? And so I'm glad that you're the dragnet that's sort of collecting these really interesting stories and then breaking them down. A UK study shows increased car traffic in a neighborhood increases crime. Because if I saw that, I would say, well, yeah, no doy. Like, of course.
26: Why? How does it work? These researchers figured it out. Yeah, like I'm thinking, oh, I see smog, I hear loud noises, therefore I'm angry, therefore I'll commit crimes. That's not how it works.
1: Well, no, I would have just assumed, of course, more cars means more crime because more cars means more people, and more people could lead to more crime. Is that not it?
26: Well, I'm not one of these smart researchers that I talk to. However, so that may be part of it. But their big finding was it decreases the whole neighborhood vibe of the place. Mm. It divides neighbors, and then you don't get that real community aspect when you got cars whipping through a residential zone. Neighbors have less dinner parties, and somehow the lack of cooperation means less things like neighborhood watch. Remember that before we had, I don't know, doorbell cams?
1: All right.
26: And that's how the crime happens.
1: Interesting. I mean, would this be something specific to the UK? Because their towns and cities are built differently than in North America.
26: I do ask these researchers that because I talk to people from around the world. I always say, how would this work in the US context, in the Canadian context, in the Australian context? And they had a car. They looked at Los Angeles, which I don't know if you know. There are one or two cars in that city.
1: Just a few, yeah.
26: And they found that the connections were all pretty much the same.
1: Yeah. Yeah. Well, LA is a, it's a city of neighborhood, right? And if you have a friend who lives on the West Side and you don't live on the West Side, you don't have a friend. Exactly. You have a pen pal.
26: It's a horrible place. If you like cars, maybe it's a great place, but it's like for transit. Not that I'm like, yeah, it's not for me. Los
1: but
26: Angeles.
1: You know, I haven't been in New York in a while, but I've noticed that they've put a lot of time into making the city more walkable and adding more communal spaces and closing down entire lanes of traffic for bicycles. But also, you know, Times Square has far fewer cars in it than it did 15 years ago. Right. What's your impression of that? The attempt to do that in a city like New York?
26: You know, I've seen it in Toronto, where I'm from, and I've seen it a little bit in New York.
1: But it's different. It is different. Toronto was never intended to be a great world capital like New York. So we never built the broad boulevards, right? We don't have any of those. We're very, very few of them. And because of that, we're asking cars and drivers and pedestrians and cyclists and whoever else to share a very narrow road.
26: Yes.
1: And that presents challenges. Whereas New York's got these broad boulevards, you can maybe afford to lose a lane here and there.
26: Yeah, people aren't as up in arms. They get mad about losing parking, I'd say, more than they get mad about bike lanes. I don't know. If you're nuts enough to drive in Times Square and think you're going to get through, like, with any ease, and then you're somehow angry about bikes and pedestrians, you're out of your mind.
1: Yeah.
26: Well, everyone knows to stay away from there. So I don't think anyone cares that section is cut off to traffic, except for cabbies, maybe. I don't know.
1: All right, here's another story where the headline is study examines how many YouTubers offering nutrition advice are actually qualified to give it. In short, not many. And again, not surprised by that. Now, what determines that? Because if you looked at my Instagram feed, I am being bombarded with being told I have to consume more protein. Protein powder.
26: But
1: is that the type of nutritional advice that we're talking about? Because that to me doesn't seem like it would rise to the level of what I would call nutritional advice. That's somebody who's just saying eat more protein.
26: Yeah, it's like pseudoscience. Like people will pick up on one chemical in cashews that might be bad for you. If you have a rare form of cancer and cashews are good for everyone and they're just a nut. And then they'll say, okay, cashews kill you. And then people believe this stuff. And so like someone with a background in nutrition who studies at a university, I think in Halifax, I feel bad if she's somewhere else, but she basically went through it and actually tested the claims and look at what the research says of the claims. And basically a lot of these channels are sponsored by the protein powders.
1: Right.
26: Well, false.
1: Yeah. As far as I'm concerned, it's all about the peptides now, man. I don't know what a peptide is.
26: I don't know what it is either, but I know I need it.
1: Apparently, I'm being told it's all about the peptides. It's about the peptides, and it's also about waking up at 4 a.m. And doing 30 minutes of gratitudes and then active listening to my body.
26: Gratitude journaling apparently works. And then, I haven't tried it, but I have a friend who you would never imagine would gratitude journal. This guy's like, you know, like a flannel shirt, shotgun shooting. He's not, you know, he's whatever that stereotype I'm painting in my mind that would not write gratitude journals. And yet he swears by them. So that's all I can say.
1: That's fine, too. But again, unless you're waking up and listening to three books on three times speed before breakfast, then I'm running circles around you. The link is in my bio to the class that I'm going to sell you for $199.
26: Right.
1: And you can be as successful as I.
26: There's that. Also, if someone's selling you like, oh, join my course, pay me money, and then you'll gratitude journal, you can just do this on your own. Wake up and write a few things you're happy about. Yep. Boom, done. You got the benefits. You don't need to listen to anyone on YouTube.
1: But don't forget to cold plunge your testicles every morning. Cold plunge your testicles.
26: I do like a cold plunge. Yeah,
1: specifically for the undercarriage. That's the way to really wake up.
26: According to Ben Mulrooney, influencer.
1: No, I don't.
26: Sponsored by a cold plunge protein powder,
1: I've never cold plunged in my life. Have you?
26: I have, yeah. After a sauna, it makes you feel alive, Ben. It makes you feel alive.
1: I thought just walking around makes me feel alive.
26: I didn't cover this week. I covered this months ago, but cold plunges are actually not that great for your health. They can cause cardiac events. So I like them. And for people in Scandinavia, you know, like Sweden, where they do it, great. It's fine for their health. Their bodies are used to it. But for the average person, a cold plunge, if someone tells you it's healthy, it may not be.
1: Yep.
26: Having said that, I like them, but they're not that great for your health.
1: We only have a minute left. And I'm sorry, but I got caught up in this. But there are two types of people in the world. There are the people who return their carts at the grocery store and those who do not. I always do, because I think that it's one tiny little thing I can do to add a little order to the chaos.
26: And you never have to face the poor schmuck who has to return your cart. And so it's a thankless job. It's like tipping in a hotel to a maid that you're never going to see, but they're going to have to clean your room. So it's one of those like acts of kindness.
1: Yeah.
26: Do we have time to get into the story? I don't know. Well, but having said that, return your carts.
1: We know that there's a guy that your hero, the cart narc, who, what does he do? Tell everyone what he does.
26: He confronts people who don't return their cars. And I believe he does it like in either Florida or Texas. The guys have a gun pulled on him. But anyway, on my show earlier in the week, we spoke to a professor who analyzed why rage bait, this type of content, is not good for you. And I believe the professor, but I'm still watching cart narcs. I'm still watching this guy confront shoppers who don't return their cars.
1: It's the simplest, easiest thing you can do to restore balance to your chi. And I just made that up. I don't even know what that means. David Cooper, thank you very much. All the best to you, my friend.
26: Thanks. Check out the last show tonight, 7 in Toronto.
1: Well done, sir. All right. And goodbye, Edmonton. Thank you very much for joining us. We'll see you here tomorrow as we close out the week. And coming up after the break, we're talking Jacob Hogarth. You might remember him as the lead singer of Headley. He's been in prison for rape and and I knew the guy. So we're going to break it down when we come back.
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0: this story that we're starting with, Canada, is one I'm glad we're talking about today. It was sort of a last-minute decision. There was a headline that crossed our desk that said the NHS, the National Health Service in the UK, is going to give shopping vouchers to people who walk 20 minutes a day. And it brought me back to, God, it got to be at least a dozen conversations that I've had on this show that where on which we've touched on the idea of the health benefits of the obvious health benefits of getting outdoors, walking, getting your heart rate up, getting the sun on your skin, going for a hike, walking your dog, anything, going to the gym, all of those things. There are, from what I understand, there are not just it's not just a correlation to better health outcomes, but there is causation as well. And so the knowing that we have an overburdened, stressed out healthcare system in this country, I wanted to talk to somebody about putting the question out there. Is it time for doctors to be able to, in a very official and legal way, start prescribing exercise? If the evidence is there and it's free, and it's going to lead to better health outcomes, and it's going to, therefore, take pressure off of the healthcare system, maybe it's time we took what I think, in this simpleton's brain, is that essential step. Here with a far more depth of knowledge and more nuance is Dr. Andrew Buzzari. He's a primary care physician, policy practitioner, researcher, and founding executive director of the Gattuso Center for Social Medicine. Doctor, welcome.
1: Thanks so much, Ben. Looking forward to the conversation.
0: Okay, did I say anything that you think, okay, I got to correct this dullard?
1: No, I think you've unpacked it in a way that I think there's been lots of discussion for a long time about the idea of social prescribing is sort of how we've been framing and seeing this work over the last 10 to 20 years. And I think it's been really encouraging to see the NHS, the National Health System, as you mentioned, the UK, look to invest in some of these programs. As we know that exercise or movement is one of the most powerful medicines that we have outside of the hospital or clinic spaces. And I think when we look at a lot of the evidence around social prescribing, we've seen some really good uptake, some really good effectiveness in terms of whether it's trying to ensure people have access to healthier foods, access to more exercise programs. And again, it's not that the power of the physician's pen somehow transforms people's lives, but it's this encouragement and better integration of encouraging prevention, of encouraging

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3: I remember as if it was yesterday. It was Christmas Day, and my family was down in Florida back when it wasn't, it was socially acceptable to be in Florida. And I was hoping, I was praying that I got the one gift I wanted for Christmas, and I got it. I got The Legend of Zelda for Nintendo. And I can feel the joy coursing through me right now. And I remember exactly where I was staring when I opened it up, and it was gold. The cartridge was gold. And then my mom said we couldn't play until night. It was the worst rest of the day I could possibly had. But to have that in my hand and to know that when I got home, most of my friends wouldn't have it. And so they would have to come to my house or I'd lend it to them. This was what playing video games was. There was actually a communal thing. It wasn't as isolating as it can be. And then I woke up a couple of days ago and I fired up my phone. And the first thing I see is a guy I've never seen before screaming to high heaven, like to high heaven. Angriest guy I've ever seen at 5 a.m. that Sony was ending releasing PlayStation games on disc, moving completely to digital. And he listed all the reasons why this was a betrayal, not just to gamers, but to people who chose PlayStation over the alternatives. So to discuss this and, you know, maybe how this might just be what was going to have to happen because everything's digital. Please welcome to the show Richard Lashman, professor of digital media at Toronto Metropolitan University, also the author of Digital Wisdom, Searching for Agency in the Age of AI. Professor, welcome.
4: Thanks. Thanks for having me. Great to meet you, Ben.
3: I kind of get why they're doing it. Everything's moving in that direction, if not almost already there. But I think people were hoping against hope. What do you make of this?
4: Yeah, I mean, there are a few things around this. So one, of course, it hurts, right? It gets us right in the nostalgia,
3: Yeah. Exactly
4: as you're talking about. Anyone of my generation and decades younger, you remember purchasing the game. You can look at it on your shelf. Yeah. There's something really magical about the physical there. And smashing into that at top speed, of course, is some business reality. It's not inevitable, but there are strong business reasons why major companies are happier with online-only sales. Some of those are financial. Some of those are around control. They're not all in favor of us, the consumer, both for nostalgia and also very practical reasons why you might want to own a CD, a Blu-ray, a disc of your game or a cartridge. But there are a lot of reasons why the companies make more money if you don't.
3: Now, the realities are, I mean, it's not an apples to apples comparison anymore, is it, in terms of the development of a game? I mean, some of these games, the investment, the time, the money to build, say, a Grand Theft Auto versus a Legend of Zelda, I have to believe we're not talking about the same budgets here.
4: Sure, of course. They're radically different scales of undertaking. Right,
3: because of that, they want to make sure that they're squeezing every opportunity to get a return on that massive investment. So I get that. I've got a friend who bought a whole bunch of movies on Apple TV, right? On the Apple TV platform. And then his credit cards got hacked. So for about 2 months, he didn't have a credit card on file with the App Store. Because of that, he couldn't access things that he had paid for. And he was all he was prepared. Obviously, he wasn't going to be able to stream anything or buy anything new, but he can't even watch.

0: the things that he was told were his property. And I think that's the thing that people are most worried about. Like, gone are the days of passing your game to one another. But it's this idea that if they want to, they could, if they control the software, then they're going to be able to control the viability of the hardware.
1: Right. Yeah, absolutely. So not owning a physical object entitles you to less right now. When you purchase a game, a physical game, you own something physical. You have the object itself.
0: Yeah.
1: And there's something, the sort of fancy name for it is called the doctrine of first sale, at least in the US. And that means when you own it, you have the right to make sure it functions. So you are allowed to make a copy of it as a backup in case something happens, a disk gets scratched, et cetera. And the second is you're allowed to sell it. You're allowed to get some value. If I buy a game for $70 and then I sell it to GameStop or on Marketplace for $35, well, I've recouped some investment.
0: Yeah.
1: So I'm spreading out the cost. With a digital online sale, you do not have that right.
0: Yeah.
1: Not only is that not easy to do, if you could find some way to copy the digital file and put it up for sale, you legally do not have the right. And that's because you are not an owner of a game when you purchase it, download. You're a licensee.
0: Yeah.
1: You're a software license, and they own and control a lot of the rights around that. So not only do you not get any value back, they can, as might happen to your friend, restrict your access. And sometimes it happens that a format is not supported anymore. Yeah. An old platform is not supported, and the game just vanishes from your history.
0: So that's, I think, the fear, because a lot of people said that this guy who was screaming at me on my phone, he said a lot of people chose PlayStation over whatever the Xbox was at the time, because Xbox had gone entirely digital, and they said, we are going to stick with these games the way they are. And so they feel betrayed. But so because what you just said, people don't own it, they're a licensee. So conceivably, owners of these licensees of games wouldn't have any recourse if Sony decided that they want to drive sales to the PlayStation N, and then they decided, okay, well, so what we're going to do is we're going to make it so that all these games are only playable on the new platform. They could do that, right?
1: They could. We've seen this happen at a smaller scale with something like the Amazon ebooks on a Kindle. It has happened that when they don't have the rights to a certain book in a certain market, they reach into your Kindle device and they have deleted the downloaded file on your Kindle device because in Canada or the UK, you no longer have the right to read that book. That's weird, right? Illegally, in the contract you never read when you bought it on page 57, it says it. But to you and me, that seems strange that I don't own it and you reached in and deleted it in my apps.
0: Yeah, because I get streaming. You know, I get paying a monthly fee to stream it. You own nothing, but you stream everything. That's a bargain most of us understand and we like. And I actually thought it was an awesome bonus when all of a sudden these streaming services allowed you to start downloading things to watch when you're offline. I thought that was incredible. So that's one thing. But this feels different. This feels like the fact that you're paying so much, and yet you have less control than you could possibly thought. Is there any? I could see one of these groups behaving badly and taking a step that's a bridge too far for too many of their customers. And I could see a bad reaction for them. I don't know if it would be legal, like a legal challenge or something. But how do you see this moving forward?
1: So. Things have changed a little over time. So you're right, with things like music and movies, piracy used to be a lot bigger than it is now, but then it became easy, convenient to pay one fee and get everything, right? Yep. You're on Spotify and you get access to all music. You were on Netflix in the early days, there was a show you liked, it's just always going to be there and you pay the same fee. Now that there's more competition in platforms, those dynamics change right now. Like a beloved show is deleted because it goes on to a different streamer.
0: Yeah.
1: You know, the licensing has gone over 10, so shows move around a little bit. So people are starting to get annoyed again. It's no longer, okay, I was willing to jump through some hoops, but as long as it was a decent low fee and convenient, I would stick with this. But now piracy is back up because people are realizing,
0: gray boxes.
1: It's not that I hate it.
0: Yeah.
1: Right, exactly. It's not that I hate the company. I just want to watch my show, and I don't want to go on 15 platforms to do it.
0: Yeah.
1: Now, software is a little bit harder. So video games, I think, even though there can be an outcry here and the guy you watched who is yelling, we have a lot less because it's not like a media file. Yeah. So you can't download it. You might need to contact a server and be online to play.
0: Right.
1: There's downloadable content. You cannot, of course, there's piracy in games, but it's not quite as simple as a video file, a music file that could just live on someone's hard drive.
0: Richard Latchman, thank you so much. This has been a wonderful conversation. Got me to relive a wonderful moment that I'd forgotten about. I'd never forgotten it, but to bring it to the fore, I appreciate it.
1: I hope you download it and go play a little Zelda tonight.
0: God, what? I mean, that was, for me, it never got any better than that. Really, thank you very much, Richard. Take care.
1: You too.
0: All right, we're gonna bust through another best practice. Everyone thinks rest, ice, compression, and elevation. That's the way to solve. That's the protocol for sprains and strains. But maybe we've been doing it wrong all this time.
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0: Well, every now and then we hear something that, you know, if you go on the internet, you'll hear somebody tell you that whatever you're doing is wrong, and then you adopt the thing they tell you is right. And then there's somebody else who tell you, no, that's wrong, you gotta do this other thing, and so on and so on and so on. Oh, alcohol's bad for you. Can't have any alcohol. No, it turns out alcohol's good for you. You have to have coffee's bad for you. No, coffee's good for you. Now I find out that if you have a strain or a sprain, the idea of resting it, icing it, compressing it, and elevating it, rice, which people have been doing forever, there's evidence now that it may, in fact, impede recovery, not speed it up. So to figure out, to make sense of this, we're joined by Dr. Jeffrey S. Mogul. He is a Canadian neuroscientist and the E.P. Taylor Professor of Pain Studies and Distinguished James McGill Professor at McGill University. Professor, welcome.
20: Thanks. Nice to be here.
0: Okay, so what are we saying? Like, let's level set here. Are we saying that this RICE protocol needs to be thrown out or it needs to be tweaked?
20: Well, the I part needs to be thrown out.
0: The ice. Icing is a bad idea?
20: Icing turns out to be a bad idea. Icing blocks inflammation, and inflammation is supposed to happen. No one wants it to happen because it hurts, but it's supposed to happen. Right. And if you block it from happening, you're doing yourself a disservice.
0: Okay, so yeah, we've all done it, right? We've all been in, we've rolled our ankle, and then 3, 4, 5 minutes later, our ankle swells up to the size of a grapefruit. So that happens because of what? And what's happening in the body?
20: Right. So what inflammation is your body trying to get immune cells, nearby the injury to try to set off a cascade of processes that heals the wound. And if you block that inflammation, you're preventing the body from trying to solve the problem.
0: That makes sense. Okay, that makes a lot of sense. I guess I have to ask, why are we only figuring this out now? It seems like a pretty basic thing.
20: Yeah, I know. Inflammation has gotten a bad rap, and partially that's deserved. So what scientists realize now that they didn't realize then is there's actually two types of inflammation. There's the obvious inflammation with swelling that happens after an injury.
0: Yeah.
20: And then there's sort of chronic low-level inflammation.
0: Yeah.
20: Now, the chronic low-level inflammation we now know is the root of all evil and is the basis of all kinds of chronic diseases, including ones you wouldn't think of, like Alzheimer's and that sort of thing. But obvious inflammation, that actually is, as I said, there for a reason, and you shouldn't interfere with it.
0: All right, so the ice should be gone. What about the rest, compression, and elevation?
20: I'm not a physiotherapist. I'm a pain researcher, so I can tell you about that. But my understanding is that that's all thought to still be perfectly valid. It's just the ice that is being second-guessed.
0: So we should be, just letting the body swell, letting the area swell, and then the swelling will come down on its own?
20: Yeah, the swelling will come down on its own. Now, people want pain management, this study of ours is actually a follow-up study of a previous study that was published a few years ago, where we showed that pharmacological methods of suppressing inflammation are a bad idea as well.
0: Yeah.
20: So steroids, non-steroidal anti-inflammatory drugs like aspirin and Advil. And so I remember telling my mother when we first found this out, and she got very, very angry at me. She was like, what are we supposed to do? What are we supposed to do? And there is something you still can do, which is take an analgesic that isn't also an anti-inflammatory. And that, of course, is acetaminophen, okay. Tylenol.
0: Tylenol,
20: So you can still treat the pain. You just don't want to block the inflammation.
0: Gotcha.
20: One other thing that I should mention is that in our study, which I should remind everyone is just in mice, although the previous study about steroids and NSAIDs, that was in both mice and people. And so we're very confident that this ice finding applies to humans, although we haven't shown that directly yet. Sorry, I was just about to say that in our new study, what we found was that contrast therapy gives you everything you want without any of the disadvantages. So, that is to say, if you alternate heat and ice.
0: Right. That's, yeah, I was going to ask that.
20: Yeah. So if you alternate heat and ice, you can block the pain in the short term without prolonging the pain in the long term.
0: So it's about you're using the ice not to reduce the inflammation, but to sort of numb the pain. And then you put some heat on it and then you go back and forth. So that's okay.
20: Yeah, that's okay.
0: Okay. Because what you're describing makes perfect sense. You know, there's all sorts of weird ways the body has developed mechanisms to protect itself. And, you know, I felt I'd unlock some knowledge when I learned about, you know, why your fingers go numb in the cold or why you shiver when you're right. cold. And, you know, when I found out that your fingers go numb because the blood is rushing to your core to protect your vital organs, and the shivering is done to warm those parts up as well. And I was like, my God, like the human body is a fascinating and well-tuned machine. So to describe inflammation that way, like in that way, makes perfect sense for, you know, my 1-inch deep knowledge of physiology. It's just shocking that we haven't, like no one said it yet. No one has said it before.
20: Yeah, I agree. This is one of these things where when people hear it, they're like, of course. And then you have to ask, well, why then was the dogma in medicine for decades and decades and decades the other way? I agree. I mean, you know, you called it weird before, but it's not weird. It's billions of years of evolution. And, you know, things that are there in biology are typically there for a reason.
0: What about a topical cream, a topical numbing cream that might help with the pain?
20: I think that would be fine, too. My understanding is most of the available numbing creams are purely analgesics. They're not anti-inflammatories. And so that's probably fine. Anything with menthol is probably fine. Yeah, I think those are probably okay.
0: And like, what's going to happen, doctor, when a team 30 years from now comes and debunks everything we've just talked about today?
20: It could happen. It wouldn't be the first time. Science is always very provisional.
0: Yeah. Well, I thank you very much for your time on this. It's like I said, it seems so. How's this being received? People put these studies out and they immediately get attacked, or you hear support from your peers. How is it being received right now?
20: Yeah, I think this is catching on, and we're not the only ones saying it. So we are coming at it from a pain perspective, how long the pain lasts and what your chances are of developing chronic pain. But the wound healing people have been onto this even a few years before us, showing that if you want the injury to heal, pain aside, you don't want to play with inflammation either.
0: I just find it. It's so fat. Like it's I should have thought, like, what? Sorry, my brain's working hard to appreciate how simple this is.
20: I mean, in some sense, right, it's a trade-off between, you know, short-term and long-term effects, right? Yeah. In the short term, everyone doesn't want the pain to be there. And that's true, but you're going to pay for it in the long term.
0: Well, I guess they're going to have to come up with a better acronym, because RICE doesn't work, and throwing an H in there, I don't even know how you do it.
20: There is a new one. It's called Peace and Love. And don't ask me what that all stands for, but you'll notice there's no I in there.
0: Peace and Love. The hippies are taking over science. My God. Dr. Jeffrey Mogul, I appreciate you. Thank you so much.
20: My pleasure.
0: This is amazing. Look at, they say you learn at least one new thing a day. And typically I'm the one imparting raft upon raft of knowledge on the army of Ben Mulrooney Show fans out there. I say that dripping with humor, hopefully. But yeah, I just learned that myself. So I consider myself richer. All right. Usually in this business, we steer clear of talking about Adolf Hitler. We're going to break those rules next.
1: Since the dawn of time, humanity has been at war. 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And if it somehow feels like we've been here before, it's because we have. 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I'm a military historian. 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
1: Welcome back to the Ben Mulrooney Show. And I used to, back in the day, we hear a lot of it today. We hear tons of people comparing everybody to Nazis all the time. As soon as somebody compares somebody to a Nazi today, you know that they don't know what a Nazi is. And back when I was in college, I noticed that some people would bring up Nazis a lot. And my friend and I called it conversational Nazism. And but there is a time and place to discuss Nazis in a way that is helpful and in a way that is productive. And that is by talking to with my next guest, David Boris from Curious Cast Hostile History Podcast. Welcome to the show again, my friend.
2: Always good to be here, Ben. I hope you're doing well, buddy.
1: I am doing very well. All right. So this week's episode of Hostile History, it's a shorter episode. And I guess You guys are looking at why people are obsessed with conspiracy theories around the death of Adolf Hitler.
2: Yeah, I don't know if there's a single historical topic that has been given more attention in terms of conspiracy theories than the death of Adolf Hitler. And we kind of dive into that. We look at where it emerged from, how it evolved, and frankly, we kind of put stuff to bed, to be honest.
1: Well, you know, I was talking about it earlier with some people on the team, that there are certain people throughout history, who you would believe any rumor about, if the two that came to mind, and they have nothing to do with Adolf Hitler, are Elvis and Michael Jackson. If I had told you, hey, did you know that Michael Jackson paid $5 million to NASA and he actually went up in the space shuttle? You would think it was plausible.
2: If I had told you
1: that Elvis had built, I don't know, a replica of the White House underground underneath Graceland, you would maybe think that was a possibility too, because they were both larger than life characters who worked to bend their reality to their will, and for completely different reasons. And on a completely different scale, Adolf Hitler did that too. And so you could believe anything about that person, even in death.
2: Yeah, I think one of the things that really adds to it is that Adolf Hitler is almost, he's a comic book villain in many ways, isn't he? I mean, there's the real Hitler, and then there's this sort of mythic evil Hitler as well that has become bigger than life, bigger than history itself. So you can almost imagine that any sort of story could possibly be attached to wherever he might have gone at whatever time, whatever place.
1: What are some of the more outlandish conspiracy theories that you guys discuss on this week's episode?
2: I think the big one was, and the one that always stands out to me, is how he was able to escape through these, what we call rat lines, into Spain, where he lived for a while in Spain, and then ended up in Argentina or Brazil. That's sort of like the one that continually comes back. And it's even better, because what ends up happening, of course, is that everybody in that rat line, that route to South America, says they spotted him one point or another. You know, there he was there. I saw him in a cafe. I saw him in a restaurant. I saw him getting on a ferry, something like that.
1: Yeah. Well, yeah, I think one of the stories that fueled it was because every conspiracy theory has a little bit of fact in it, right? And so this the idea that so many terrible human beings from the Nazi regime escaped accountability by way of, you know, by finding a safe haven in Latin America, I think that that was an easy story to piggyback onto to keep Adolf Hitler alive.
2: Yeah, and I think also you got to think about the nature of his death. I mean, he committed suicide in the bunker with his wife. They just were married. They had their bodies burnt by soldiers, by German soldiers, in order so that the Soviets wouldn't parade them around.
1: Right.
2: And then the Soviets kind of took the bodies, and we never really saw anything again.
1: Yeah, that's an interesting. Like, why wouldn't they want people to see the bodies? I wonder what that was all about.
2: Well, it's very interesting, because what a lot of the research suggests is that Stalin kind of wanted to hold on to this idea that maybe Hitler's out there, maybe Nazis aren't totally perished yet, and maybe that kind of keeps the Western allies either off kilter, or maybe they don't reject the Soviet Union so much in what we know will emerge as the Cold War. So it's almost like a strategy or a tactic to throw off his opponents by maybe saying Hitler might have survived.
1: I mean, there's some twisted logic to that. That's an emphasis on twisted. My God. I mean, But then, I mean, when he saw how many people died at the hands of the Nazis, and Stalin said, "Hold my beer." And he looked inward.
2: Yeah, he definitely did.
1: Yeah, that's, he definitely did. Oh, wow. Are there certain conspiracy theories that were more easily debunked than others?
2: Yeah, I mean, to be honest, one of the big things that ended up happening was part of the bones that the Soviet Union soldiers collected, so part of Hitler's bones and most likely Eva Braun's bones, when they did some first genetic testing and started looking at the bones, what they showed was it was a woman. And so what ends up happening is in the early 2000s, conspiracy theorists go nuts because they're like, see, that isn't a man's bones, that's a woman, so it can't be Hitler. And that suddenly just sent the like hunting Hitler nuts, into the atmosphere. But then, of course, what ends up happening, and this is the coolest part, is they had Hitler's teeth and they took the dental records from his dentist. And they took the teeth and they're like, well, this is Hitler's teeth. You got Hitler as well.
1: Yeah. Yeah.
2: It was a quick squash on that.
1: I remember talking to my dad when I was a kid, when the movie JFK came out, and, we watched it and he thought it was entertaining. And I asked him, I said, what do you think happened, Dad? And he said, well, I think that what is written in the Warren Report is probably the thing that happened, or the closest approximation to what happened, which was that Lee Harvey Oswald operated alone, and there you go. Like, then the Warren Commission and all the evidence came out and pretty much supported that. I mean, sometimes there's no conspiracy. Sometimes there's just a lone gunman, and we can go into how Lee Harvey Oswald was able to get off that many bullets in that short of time. As I get older, I'm less swayed by the possibility of a conspiracy. I don't know whether it's just age. I don't know.
2: I think the thing is, Ben, it takes a lot of energy to dive into conspiracy theorists. And I'll tell you, as someone getting older myself, I don't have the energy to do it anymore. So Occam's razor, if it's simple, I'm just going to believe that one. If it makes the most sense, I'm just going to believe, because I don't have the energy. I don't got the bandwidth for conspiracy theories anymore, brother.
1: Oh, I know that. The fact that there's still people who say we didn't land on the moon when we just went by the moon and they were able to take pictures of the landers that are there, and that's still not enough. It's fascinating. What's been the most fun for you doing Hostile History?
2: Oh my gosh, I have to say it's engaging with so many incredible researchers and people who have just such incredible knowledge about such a wide variety of topics. It's really been, I'm a historian and I have my areas of specialty, but just to continually be learning and talking. And then the best thing, Ben, is to come on shows like this and get to talk about it. So like the layperson now might get access to the stuff that I love to talk about and I love to teach. So that's my favorite part, brother.
1: Yeah. What did you study, or what is your field of expertise?
2: Well, my field of expertise was Canada and the World Wars, believe it or not. And so a Canadian military historian, I've published a couple of books on the Second World War, and that's kind of my area of focus. But I will tell you this, this whole podcast came out of the idea that in my life of teaching military history, I understood that war is transformative.
1: Yeah.
2: It is transformative in so many ways. And now finally, this podcast is tackling that in a wide variety of ways.
1: Well, and listen, the time is now for people to start learning our Canadian military history. There are far too many people who think that that we are defined by the all important work that the Canadian military has done through the peacekeeping at the UN. That is not the history of our military. I said once we have a history stained in blood, and it needs to be remembered and it needs to be honored, because what we're building now is an extension of that. It's built on that sacrifice. Is it true? We don't have a lot of time left, but just give me a quick answer to this. Is it true that at the end of the Second World War, Canada had the third largest Navy on the planet?
2: The answer is yes.
1: I knew I could remember a fact. Yeah, and then
2: Man, you got your history stuff locked up. Every time I talk to you, you really get it, buddy.
1: Well, then we sold most of those ships to the Greeks, and that's where the Greeks became the shipping magnates.
2: We dumped a lot of them in the ocean too, unfortunately.
1: Hey, I could nerd out with you all day, David Boris. Thank you so much for joining me.
2: My pleasure as always, Ben.
1: Just a reminder, if you want more BMS, we put out a podcast every day, and you can find more content on X, Instagram, and YouTube. And coming up for our Toronto audience, a second toddler has been attacked by a coyote. And is it time to rethink kids using e-scooters?
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0: Canada's run at the World Cup has come to an end. I went to a, I didn't go downtown to watch the game. I went to a bar to watch it with a friend and his son. We watched the South Africa game together. I've mentioned this before. We watched the Four Nations, and we had this little win streak going where Canada kept winning, and I know they were in tough against it on Saturday, and proved to be in the end too much. I thought Canada played really well, especially in the first half, to the point where I was looking at the stats and they were showing Morocco with at one point like 70% possession in the first half. Didn't end the first half with that. But to me, it was just like, what? Like, Canada's pressing. Like, there's almost no pressure on Canada whatsoever. I understand when you have the ball, but still, it seemed odd. But credit to Morocco. They're a really good team. We said that before the game, that Canada was in tough, because Morocco is really, really good. They made the semifinals 4 years ago, and they showed again why they are maybe a dark horse here. I mean, people kind of sleep on Morocco a little bit. At least the casual fan may, with all the big names, the traditional big names out there. I'll tell you, Jesse Marsh has become a real media darling. He was getting a little bit of pushback for some comments he made. Well, he's throughout the entire tournament. But he made this, I want to play this one comment. So he was speaking on TSN, this clip's from TSN, where he was talking about how he would rather be us than them. And this is the clip.
1: What a privilege our fans have had to root a team on like this, that goes after the game, that doesn't play defensive, that shows that they can be better, right? Of course, we have to be in these situations more and more, and then we have to find ways to succeed, and then we have to build from that. But what a great team. I'd rather be us than them. As good as Morocco is, I'd rather be us, right? Like, I'm really proud of our guys. We went after the game. They're hurting right now, but my goodness, I couldn't be prouder.
2: Canada thanks you, Jesse.
1: I thank Canada.
0: So that was right on, that was on TSN right after the game. Now, he did speak to the media after the fact. They may not have seen that, because I'd be curious what he meant by, I'd rather be us than them, because Morocco won. I mean, so I'd rather be the team that won. But is he talking about the style of play where Canada was a bit more aggressive? Is that what he was going for? I mean, he got some pushback for that, but I think that's one of the hidden little successful things about Jesse Marsh as the head coach of the Canadian team, what he has successfully been able to do, which is absorb a lot of the attention and, in particular, the media criticism. So it's not on the players, it's on him. And I think there is some strategy to that, so the players don't get in their heads reading about this and that. It's all on Jesse Marsh. Now, people can say it's his ego, and certainly he has an ego, but I think there is something that can be said about the head coach absorbing a lot of those darts so that the players can just focus on the result on the field. I'll play another clip for you. He was talking about after the game, about what this means for Canadian soccer.
3: It's always hard in these moments, right? Like, you go into a home World Cup and everyone's just focused on how hard can we push? How far can we take this thing? And so after you lose and you get knocked out of the tournament, especially when you play really well, it's really tough to swallow. However, I challenged the players. First of all, I told them that I was proud of them, and I challenged them to understand that we can play like this all the time. Like, against the best teams in the world, we can be better on the day. And then the challenge is, can we hold that standard for 90 minutes? Can we make sure that we continue to build the depth of what we're doing with the team? Can we build that into our youth national teams? Can we build a real Canadian DNA into what the kind of football we want to play, into the kind of infrastructure we want to have, into the kind of academies and the way we teach the game? But in terms of the commitment of the group and making the country proud and making the program proud, like, they couldn't have done more. And by the way, and dealing with injuries and question marks and things being unsure on so many different levels, the group stayed strong throughout the tournament.
0: I hope this leads to really great things. And there's some momentum that can be shared between the men's and the women's team. For the longest time, it was just the women's team that was having success internationally. Now you've got the men and the women, and that's a pretty awesome thing. You were downtown, right, Juan? It seemed like it was a really good crowd came out for this.
4: It was good. It was good. It was busy. People were super excited. So, yeah, no, I feel like, as you said, I feel like the whole, like, just the female side of it that we used to watch, now it's kind of like transitioning to a male side as well. So at the end of the day, it's good to see Canada united for something. Second is that you're promoting sports for kids, because there was a lot of kids there as well. So, and yeah, it's just something good for the whole country. I feel like it's a new sport that is being shown to even parents, because I feel parents are like hockey, or baseball. But then now they could do soccer. And the thing with like this sport is that you can play it indoors here in Canada during the winter. We have, like, for example, here in London, we have the VMO and all that.
0: Yeah.
4: And yeah, it's something that is probably way cheaper than hockey, too.
0: Oh, definitely.
4: Because we talk about, like, all the stuff, that equipment and traveling and all that you do for hockey. Hey, you don't have money for that, that's okay. You could do football. And
0: it's funny how the, like, I think, because the United States has had a lot of bad publicity over the past year and a half, for obvious reasons, a certain somebody in the White House. Over the start of the World Cup, though, you've seen a little bit different. You've seen people from outside of the world go to the United States and have positive things to say. I don't know if that's going to continue, though, because after Canada lost, I saw in this social media, so whatever, but some Americans giving Canadians the gears because we lost in the round of 16, which is our best ever result. But also, hey, United States, you haven't made it further than us yet. And there's now a big controversy at the World Cup because the president intervened, called the president of FIFA, and had a red card overturned. Now, the official story is, the red card was not overturned. The suspension was delayed. And so the official story was there is a process to overturn or reduce red cards. And you can make an argument about, in the moment, was the red card right for this American striker who was set to miss the Belgium game? A lot of people believe it should not have been a red card. However, this process being really pushed by the president of the United States with a personal call to the FIFA president has left a lot of people thinking this is pretty fishy. So now you've got a lot of people, I think, around the world cheering for Belgium against the United States. And we've got this incredible story from last night. We'll end with this. This is kind of a funny clip. So England and Mexico play at the Azteca, which is, when you're thinking about altitude, this is higher than, I believe, Mount Everest or the Himalayas, one of the two. And so in terms of how high they were for this game was pretty high. England won 3-2, but it was an instant classic. The English went down to 10 men at one point. They got a red card. And after the game, Harry Kane spoke to the BBC. But this is kind of going viral this morning because of how strained his voice was and how difficult it was for him to speak.
5: Well, Harry, huge congratulations. What a contest. What a win. But I just firstly wanted to ask you what's happened over there by the England goal, because there looks to be some concern.
6: Yeah, Jordan, my voice is gone. Hendo just fell over there. I think he's okay. Just starting to move his arm.
5: Okay, well, as for the performance, I think it says it all, the fact that your voice is gone. That was some contest to watch. What on earth was it like to play in?
6: Yeah, it was a crazy game. We had to fight. We had to find something. I've just been singing there. I can't really talk. But all the occasion, the team, everything against us, we found a way.
5: I was going to say, is that what pleases you the most, the resilience today? Because even your penalty, a word on that as well, not the one you scored, the one you conceded. What did you make of that?
6: Yeah, I thought I got to the ball first. It was one of those days that the ref gave a lot against us. And in the end, it didn't matter. So, I'm happy.
5: I'm going to try one more question if your voice holds out. What can this do for England going forward? You've got a quarterfinal in Miami against Norway to look forward to. What can the England fans look forward to now?
6: Well, just look at them here. Incredible. Unbelievable support. Speechless. I can't even talk. So
5: go and rest that voice. Rest up. Thanks, Harry.
0: Rest your voice, Harry Kane.
4: That is speechless. Was on the dot. When he said, that's speechless. No way. We saw that.
0: I appreciate it. I mean, the reporter had a job to do. He needs to do it, but it's a good job by both. And England moves on. Mexico's out. Canada's out. So two of the three hosts are out. Will the Americans join them on the sidelines? Or will they move on to the round of eight? We'll know soon.
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0: A downtown London art gallery is using a new display to draw attention to what they believe, and I think many would agree with, is a growing problem. The windows at Jonathan Bancroft Snow Gallery have been covered in brown paper, making it appear the business has closed. It has not. It's a campaign encouraging Londoners to support downtown shops before we see them disappear. Jonathan Bancroft Snell joins us now to talk about this. Jonathan, I appreciate the time today.
1: Good morning. How are you?
0: Not too bad. Yourself?
1: Can't complain.
0: So when did you put the brown paper up?
1: It went up last week. I believe it was last Monday.
0: What has the reaction been so far?
1: It's been extraordinarily positive. There have been some people who have come into the shop specifically to ask if we were, obviously, if we were closing, relieved to hear that we weren't, and sympathetic to why we did that display. I mean, our windows are our greatest asset, so naturally we want a display to draw people in, and this one has been relatively effective. Given what the actual traffic downtown is, pedestrian traffic, that is.
0: Was there any concern that doing this would lead, I mean, people have clearly thought that you might be closing, which we don't want to see, but was there any concern that, geez, well, maybe people are going to think that we are closing?
1: Oh, yes, there was definitely. I mean, that was the entire idea behind the display. The reality is that people seem to forget that downtowns don't thrive and, you know, suddenly. It takes work. And that work is their participation in creating a vital and viable downtown.

0: when people stand back and say, oh, I'm going to wait until it improves, then it doesn't. People, it's a participatory thing that people need to actually participate. They know you need to go downtown. Using just Dundas Place, for example, there are many businesses along there that are do not have just a local and regional draw. They have draws that go far beyond that. I mean, Attic Books is actually listed as one of the top bookstores in the world. You've got Two Wheels, you've got Grooves. There are so many businesses that are not only unique to London, they are unique in a way that they draw all kinds of people from everywhere. Last week we had people in, we had two decent sales on Friday. One was from somebody who had driven down from Picton to pick up a piece, and another was a couple that was in from Thunder Bay to that had heard about us and came in and picked up a major piece. So our out-of-town traffic is very good. And also, one of the things that people need to realize, when tourists come to London, we continually get positive remarks from people coming here. Yes, they notice that there are homeless, but every single city in Canada has that issue. But when you go downtown to Montreal, to Toronto, to Quebec City, the downtowns are still viable and still vital because people use them. You know, if one more person tells me, oh, well, I use, for example, I use Amazon because it's convenient. Well, your convenience is going to eventually kill your city. People need to use cities. That's what they're there for. And downtown has is there are so many independent businesses where you go into the business and you are actually talking with the owner. If you go into Hangar 9 on Richmond or Boxwoods, which has been up, you know, around forever, just south of Oxford, all of these businesses have the owners there who have put their sweat and soul into that business. And people saying back, oh, well, I can't do this or I can't. You can do it. I had a woman in on Saturday, a young woman with her boyfriend. And she said, you know, she said, I came in here when I was a student and I had no money. And then I came in when I had a degree, but I had no job. And she says, now I'm coming in and I have a job and I'm buying my first piece. We've had people that have flown in from Vancouver who had been students at Western who would fly in to support the shop because when they had no money, they came in. And then when all of a sudden their situations changed, they came back. But, you know, Londoners are an interesting group of people. They want everything to be perfect, and nothing is perfect. You need to support your downtown. You need to support your independent businesses. The money that goes into an independent business in any city, the majority of that money stays in the city. It's used and it's spent in the city. You know, when I moved on to Dundas Street, a lot of the shops were vacant. And then we went through this part where some of them, you know, there was some serious closing. But now there are businesses that are attempting to continue operating. And we've got great businesses downtown. When there are events such as, for example, 2 weeks ago, Bibliomania, which was organized by Attic Books to celebrate their 50 years in business, the place was hopping. When when the flea markets, punk rock flea market, when all of these are there and happening, all people come down. But they need to come down when there isn't. Just wander around. I mean, there's Heroes. There are so many places to go, you know, tiny little restaurants, independent. It's really, really important. And I don't think people quite grasp that. Now, I am fully aware of the fact that we are in a rather peculiar economy where gas is high, food prices are high, and people are worried about paying their mortgages and feeding their kids. I'm also totally aware of the fact that my business is not a business of I need that. It is a business of I want that. And people have a tendency, for many reasons, to to cut back on their wants because their needs have gotten so expensive. But at the same time, you know, when somebody comes in and I don't see them for months and they walk in with friends from out of town and they said, oh, you know, I'm so glad that you're here. It gives me a place to bring my friends when they're in town. I am not a museum. I am a business that doesn't have, you know, the force of all kinds of federal or provincial grants behind it. We are businesses that, yes, if somebody comes in and they can't afford something, that is well and good. But we are not just there as a convenience. No small business is there as a convenience. We are there at working hard to provide a service for the public. My gallery is the largest contemporary Canadian ceramic gallery in the country. It's the largest gallery of its kind in North America. People come from all over. We had a client from South Africa who in her 90s, when visiting her daughter in Toronto, would time it so she could come up to an exhibition in the gallery. It's so important. And, you know, so when Brian, who's been my gallery manager since 2003, when he came in and came up with that concept, my first reaction, I must admit, wasn't, well, I don't know what a great idea that is, but go for it because we've got to try something.
1: Yeah. Well, so we're going to run out of time, but you said a lot of really great things. And one thing I just wanted to follow up on is, I mean, in terms of the convenience and, you know, the blood, sweat, and tears, I mean, there's nothing more convenient than talking to someone who is in the store, who knows exactly about the product that you want to buy, be it, you know, a need or a want. But I think the other part, too, is it's sort of a chicken and the egg, but it's what comes first. I think what comes first is people just come back. You support local, you come to the downtown, you support the businesses, and then as a byproduct of that, any concerns people may have, I think, start to dissipate.
0: That's right, because, you know, when the tourists come here, they see the vitality, they see the architecture, they see so many things. But unfortunately, when the people who live in a city often don't see that as much anymore. So consequently, they only see what's wrong instead of what's right. And there is far more right in our core than there is wrong. And it will get even better when people start using it.
1: Absolutely. If you don't use it, you lose it. Jonathan, I really appreciate your time today.
0: Okay. Well, thank you very much for interviewing me. I appreciate, or rather interviewing, I guess letting me rant would be better. But I really appreciate the call.
1: Time flew by, John. I've never had 10 minutes go by that fast. Jonathan, I really appreciate it. We'll have you on again sometime.
0: Anytime. Thank you very much.
1: Thank you. That's Jonathan Bancroft Snell from the Jonathan Bancroft Snell Gallery. I love the passion, and he's 100% right.
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1: Fight to End is back for another year. After taking last year off, it's back and they had their official kickoff Tuesday night to introduce all the amateur boxers who will be participating. And one of the participants is our very own Juan Jimenez.
15: You're right with that amateur boxer. Yeah, no, I'm excited. I'm excited because especially here at the show, you talk a lot about the homeless problem that we have in the city and how that is affecting everyone. So it's something that we deal with it every day, you and I that are here downtown, mm-hmm. and I'm pretty sure for all the Londoners, if we could do something, I know we talk about it like, oh yeah, there's so much that we have done, but if we could do that extra more, then it's fun, you know. It's hard for me, yes, because I'm not in my best physical shape right now, but I feel that it's just something I have to do. So,
1: how was the turnout last night?
15: It was great. Very busy. Excited for what's coming. A lot of people, a lot of sponsors, and a lot of fighters. I was a little scared of that, but hey, I'm here.
1: So, what made you want to do this?
15: As I said, I'll share a little bit of, my life here, but basically, when I move, I have moved to different places. I live in New York, Miami, Toronto, London, and I haven't been homeless, the world homeless, without a home. I always have a roof to go to. Like, I rent rooms and apartments, but just moving so much, it makes you feel like you don't belong anywhere, you know? And I feel some of those people feel that way. They feel that they lost that place they call home. So I don't know. It's something, of course, I cannot compare myself to them because they go through so much more. Mm-hmm. But it's something that it just, in a way, touched me a little bit. And when the conversation happened, our good friends, Taz and Jim, Jim fought on the last one. So they were mentioning it to me like, oh, would you like to fight on that event? Blah, blah, blah. So I said, like, you know what? Like, I feel connected to a London community. I've been in London for a lot of years now. Yes, I left to Toronto and I came back. I've been working in the radio station business for a long time as well. So I connected with London so much that it, for me, is something that I'm not just helping some people just raising money, but I'm also helping like the city that opened their arms to just give me what I have right now. I have a home, so with my beautiful wife, Claudia. So yeah, it's something that it just touched me, and I have to do it.
1: Now, you mentioned, Claudia, did you have to get her to sign off on this before you did it?
15: Yes. So unfortunately, well, I mean, fortunately, I'm married now, so I have to kind of like ask permission because it's not just my decision anymore. She was a little scared, but at the end of the day, when I explained the whole situation, she was very supportive. So she's been like, you got this, you got this. Yesterday she got a little nervous because she's seen that now it's serious. So she's like, oh, like she started hugging me more. Yeah. She's not very like affectionate when it comes to like the physical part of it, like in public. So she was like hugging me and I was like, oh, it's okay. I'll be fine. Like it's fine. You know, like, we're going to do everything under the regulations. It's still dangerous because, like, fighting is not, well, we've seen it with all the UFC and boxing and all the stuff that could happen. But I feel that they have a really good setup. I met some of the trainers, and I think it's just going to be a fun experience overall. Like, very hard, but fun.
1: Boomer's Boxing Club is the one that does a lot, and their trainers are great. I know people have done it, aside from Jim. In the past, Nick Cake, a frequent
15: I saw him yesterday.
1: Person, John Fife Miller, often comes in. He's done it in the past. And in addition to Jim, our former co-worker, Tanya, did it last time around. But what I do know also is, so we wear headgear, obviously, but the gloves are a little bit heavier, and so it slows down the punch a little
15: bit.
1: The rounds.
15: I asked yesterday, was the 16 ounces? So yeah. Are they like the biggest ones?
1: The bigger ones, they're shorter rounds. And so, I mean, obviously people can still get hurt, but it's...
15: Well, you mentioned Nick Cake. I was having a conversation with him. He's the one who will always help us with the legal stuff here at the station. And he got his nose broken on the fight. He mentioned that to me. He said, like, he was bleeding out of his nose during the fight. So, like, again, stuff happened. Yes, you're fully protected. But yeah, you're still fighting someone, right? Like, punching someone in the face.
1: Have you boxed before?
15: I did have. Well, I have when I was younger. We're talking about lots of years. And I boxed, like, more like high school boxing and all that stuff, but nothing serious, so, yeah.
1: It's going to be, I know it's also a pretty intense training, which is going to, has that started yet?
15: No, so it starts on Monday.
1: Okay.
15: So if Tuesday you see me, like, limping or something, then you know what it is. You cannot complain, Devin. You're part of this now, too, so. Yeah, well, no, I'm excited.
1: I'm excited for you. I'm proud of you. I mean, you're going to work hard.
15: Thank you.
1: You care a lot, and you always give everything you do with everything you do. So,
15: and as I said, you said it. Like, I just want to make, like, I want to give everything, and this one is like, it's not even for me. I want to do it for London, and again, the whole idea with this fight, it's to support all the stuff for the homeless and all that. So if you guys want to do that, we're going to be posting later a QR code as well in your page.
1: Yep.
15: Just to share, and if you have, like, even $5, anything helps. So if we could help someone, trust me, that's the best thing we could do.
1: We'll make sure people are aware of where they can donate, and if they're able, certainly appreciate that, and raise some money for a very worthy cause. Last question. The most important question. Part of this also is you have to pick your nickname for this. Have you thought about what your nickname will be when you come to the ring?
15: I Well, for the longest time, I have used Juan the Colombian on the radio, right? Like, that has been my name for a very long time. I think all my social handles are Juan the Colombian. Everywhere I do, and some people here in London knows me as Juan the Colombian.
1: Yeah.
15: So I want something that relates to that. I know we're fighting for London, and I'm fighting for like this cause, but I don't want to, I don't know, I love just taking my roots anywhere I go. So it has to be something with that. We have to come up with ideas. If any listener has any ideas, you guys can text and let us know. Just, as I said, I don't know yet what I'm going to pick. But yeah, if you guys have ideas, even yourself, Devin, just throw it out there. We'll see what works.
1: We'll workshop some ideas, and we'll keep it. Oh, I was gonna say keep it. I see you every day. We'll keep your journey. We'll keep chronicling your journey as it goes along. We'll keep touching base with how things are going up until the big fight night. But should be a lot of fun, and you deserve a lot of credit for stepping
15: Thank
1: up.
15: Thank you, Ev.
1: Okay, so Fight to End is back, and we've got everybody in Juan's corner.
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0: I stayed up to watch the Canada-US Belgium game. We now have all three hosts for the World Cup eliminated. Have some thoughts on this, which, you know, going into this, I wasn't too concerned about the United States or Mexico, obviously paying close attention to Canada and some other teams, but United States and Mexico, I wasn't really following too closely. But after the past couple of days, that changed. And really, it felt that the World Cup up until the past couple of days, I think, has had some very positive vibes, and that changed. And I wonder if we'll get back. I think we can. I think we will. But the whole, there's been a cloud hanging over the World Cup the past couple of days because of this red card situation for an American player that was not overturned. The penalty was suspended for about a year, I think it was the decision. And what was interesting was the report was the White House, the president, had reached out to FIFA and asked them to look into it. FIFA said there was an independent process that took place. But then the president was talking yesterday and said, yeah, I called FIFA. I'll play some clips in just a moment. But before that, it was interesting after, because Canada and Mexico lost, and I saw there's some American fans on social media, so you take it with a grain of salt, who are rubbing a little salt in the wound for the Canadians and the Mexicans for losing and the fact that the United States was still standing, but we're all at the same round of 16. You're still in because you haven't played yet. And so this is just one of those reminders of wait till after you win the game before you start to brag about how others have been eliminated.
1: Don't talk right away before that happens.
0: Lots of bad mojo swirling all around this game. So the end result last night was a 4-1 decision for Belgium over the United States. Belgium scored about 9 minutes in thereabouts. United States scored about 20 minutes later, and then 2 minutes after that, Belgium scored again, and they never trailed again. This was a pretty decidedly one-way match. United States was never really... I haven't seen a lot of their games, but from what I gather from some of the commentary, they haven't played this poorly in some of the other matches.
1: No, they had good games. Like, I feel the pressure of social media nowadays is very important. And I know for a fact that a lot of them are in social media. And also on coaches, they kind of like take that away because that gets into your mental health. Yep. But man, since that situation happened with Donald Trump and FIFA, they've been attacking. Like if you go to their social pages, they've been attacking them. Like it, and it's not just, again, you said like they were mean to Canada and Mexico saying like, haha, you guys are out. Well, we're the only ones here. It's like, you guys are in the same round that we were. You guys just haven't played yet.
0: Yeah.
1: But people were going crazy in their social media. And that got into their heads because they didn't play as good. They were so desperate to something to happen that it didn't happen. Yeah. And I'm just waiting for that big guy to say something about, well, we're going to put tariffs in FIFA now, you know, something like
0: tariff
1: that.
0: Belgium, so I don't know. The Belgium chocolate.
1: Yes.
0: I do think the American players played with some of the weight of everything that had transpired the past couple of days. I want to play a couple clips. So it was kind of funny because the FIFA was saying, no, this was just an independent process. And then Donald Trump was speaking yesterday and said this.
2: All I did, I asked for a review because I didn't think it was a foul. And, you know, again, I'm good at this stuff. I didn't think it was a foul. I thought it was two great athletes that crashed into each other and got entangled. That was not a guy punching somebody in the face or anything. That I spoke to Johnny, who's highly respected. So I saw the play. And I'm a person that loves sports and was a good athlete. And I understand sports really well, really well. And that wasn't a foul. That wasn't even an infraction.
0: So Trump made two references to him calling Infantino.
2: When they take your best player, or just about, they have some great players, but and they say you can't play, that's very unfair. That's You know, it's one thing to penalize somebody for the game. But how do you penalize them for a game that hasn't been played yet? It's very unfair. You can't do that. So, yes, I asked for a review by FIFA. I spoke to a man who's highly respected. And by the way, whose level of respect has gone up tenfold.
0: I don't know if he's talking about Infantino. Infantino may not bear any repercussions for not just this, but all of FIFA and everything. But he's not the most popular guy around the world, the soccer world right now anyway.
1: No, and I'll say one thing, that the people that, please listen, this is the thing though. Like, I know some people think Trump is like good, like in what he does and what he say. He's good at talking. He's good at making you confused. Listen to anything that he said, even if it's political right now with the sports. I'm very good at this. Like, I've been playing sports forever, this and that. Later, he contradicted himself. He's like, well, I didn't know even what was a red card. Like, I don't understand. Like, what? And the fact that he said, like, oh, he shouldn't be suspended for a game he didn't play. Well, what are you talking about? It's like if someone goes, kills someone, and it's like, well, why is he in jail if he hadn't killed someone else? You know what I mean? So it's like, he doesn't understand. He just out of his brain right
0: now.
1: Yeah,
0: it's the red card system. Like, if you have a red card, you miss the next game.
1: Simple.
0: It's throughout all levels of soccer. So those comments, though, were made hours before the whole match, and I think they contributed to the overall performance. After the game, Mauricio Pochettino, who is from Argentina, he is the head coach for the United States team. He was asked about this. He was asked a couple of times. The second time, he delved a little bit more into what it has been like for him and the team. And so his English is not the greatest, so we might have Juan help
1: us. I'm here
0: us,
1: on a standby.
0: with the English. But I'll believe what I think he's saying, but I think it's pretty clear. But, well, here's what he was saying yesterday.
3: To be honest, I want to tell one thing, but it's very personal. So frustrated and so disappointed with the people I supposed to understand the situation and mix the things. Because in all this type of situation, that is personal, eh? And I think didn't affect our performance was, you know, what was the performance in the way that we perform. And it's not an excuse. I mean, we cannot put excuses. Wasn't our day. But in a personal way that you are asking me, which is the point to insult or to receive a lot of, you know, bad message or threaten? If my position is I am the head coach.
0: So, and he went on, that was part of, like, he gave a longer one. I didn't want to play 2 minutes of either him or Trump just because it's a lot of audio. What he was saying was first, and I believe, like, the performance was the performance. We lost. They beat us. And so he's not using it as an excuse. But what he was referencing in the second part there was they've received a lot of messages, a lot of threats. And part of the longer answer he gave was, listen, there is an appeal process you can do for yellow cards and for red cards, which is entirely legal. It's on the up and up. The issue with this is the request for it came not from the Federation, although I think it did as well, but from the President of the United States to the FIFA President. That's where this became a whole other story. And so his comment was, listen, I'm the head coach. I coach the players. Why are you getting mad at me for a process that exists and has existed?
1: Yeah, I think you work with me so much now that you understand broken English. Good job, Dev. Yeah, that's basically what he said. But no, one thing that I want to mention here too is that the biggest issue here is that Trump come out saying that he takes credit for something. He should just be quiet, you know? Again, yes, there is a process. Yes, probably this is not the first time a big name like that has talked to FIFA about something. I think it has happened before. It's just we don't know those conversations, yeah. And we don't need to know those conversations. But Trump is coming like the superhero that he think he is and saying, like, I did it. I did this, thinking that people are going to love him for that. And it actually backfired on his team because as I said before of the show, before we start this, and now with this, is that they got a lot of messages that, you know, play with their mental health. And that's it. Simple.
0: There's been a lot of bit of a cloud over the whole World Cup the past couple of days. I think now that the United States has been eliminated, maybe that dissipates now that the tournament can continue, and we'll see. Hopefully so, because it's been a really fun tournament up until now. This has been a real negative for the overall experience.
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16: From the National Newsroom of the Canadian Press, I'm Naira Ahmed. Two people have died following a shooting at Toronto's Salsa on St. Clair Festival on Saturday night. Police say five people were also injured while at the festival that celebrates Latin culture, food, and music. Toronto Mayor Olivia Chow offered her condolences to the families of the victims.
17: I'm deeply disturbed and angry about this reckless, irresponsible act of violence. And right in the middle of a festival attended by families, children, seniors, and just beyond words how disturbed I am.
16: Festival goers described a chaotic scene after shots were fired, with people running and screaming as police converged on the area of St. Clair Avenue West and Arlington Avenue at around 8 p.m. Any attendees with videos at the time of the shooting are being asked to contact police. Ford Motor Company and a union representing Canadian auto workers have struck a tentative deal. Details of the three-year labor contract are being kept under wraps until they can be presented to union members for ratification. It covers roughly 5,000 workers at five plants in southern Ontario and one in Alberta. After being ratified, the union is expected to start negotiations with other big American automakers, Stellantis and General Motors. Transport Canada has appointed an observer to help oversee the investigation into a train derailment northeast of Montreal last weekend. Canadian reporter Diana Messina has more.
18: The derailment happened on the edge of a residential neighborhood in Repentigny. Officials say no one was injured and no hazardous materials were spilled. However, 49 rail cars went off the tracks near homes along the railway. Transport Canada says rail safety inspectors are monitoring the response by CN Rail.
16: CN previously indicated its crews completely rebuilt the track and track bed before rail traffic resumed overnight from Tuesday to Wednesday. Additional repairs are also planned. A veteran pilot killed fighting a Northwest Territories wildfire is being remembered as an expert in his field who kept a cool head under stress.
19: Buffalo Airways says Robert McLeod made significant contributions to aerial firefighting across the country in a career that spanned more than 25 years. The company's Facebook post says McLeod was a Buffalo Airways bird dog captain for the past three seasons, where he worked with territorial and provincial wildfire agencies. McLeod and two firefighters on board a Turbo Commander 690 were killed when it crashed near Fort Simpson west of Yellowknife on June 24th while it was providing tactical support for a water bomber. Saskatchewan is grounding three wildfire planes of the same model, saying it's conducting a full review out of an abundance of caution. Don Mitchell, The Canadian Press.
16: And Prime Minister Mark Carney spent Saturday night at the Calgary Stampede, where he ate mini donuts, watched chuck wagon races, and talked pipelines. This is The Canadian Press. In sports, the Toronto Blue Jays will aim to win their three-game weekend series in San Diego today. The Jays opened the series with a 5-3 win on Friday and lost 8-7 last night. Right-hander Kevin Gausman will be on the mound for the Jays today. The Saskatchewan Roughriders will be trying to grab a share of first place in the CFL's West Division when they host the Hamilton Tiger Cats tonight. They're down to the final four at the FIFA World Cup. France will face Spain on Tuesday in Arlington, Texas in one semifinal, while England and defending champion Argentina will square off in Atlanta on Wednesday in the other semifinal. The 9-3 Toronto Tempo will be aiming to snap a four-game WNBA losing streak today when they play the New York Liberty at the Bell Centre in Montreal. And there are two Canadian Soccer Championship matches today. Vancouver FC will visit CF Montreal, while the Hamilton Forge FC hosts CS Saint Laurent in the other match. From the Canadian Press, I'm Naira Ahmed.
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24: This is London Live. My name is Mike Stubbs. We lost Canada's country gentleman, as he was known. One of London's own, Tommy Hunter, last Thursday at the age of 89. And we've received a number of texts and emails about memories about Tommy Hunter, times when people saw him, spoke with him, what kind of person he was, how great a person he was. So thank you for all of that. And right now, we can tell you that there is going to be something that helps everybody to celebrate the life and the legacy and the career of Tommy Hunter. And it is taking place this week. Joining us right now is the president of the London and Middlesex Historical Society, James Rainey. James, thanks so much for taking some time for us.
25: Well, thank you, Mike. Oh, that was, I'm smiling that to hear traveling, man. Well, that was just fabulous. You know, we've lost a giant, but that's the kind of legacy that's there. You hear that music and you think that is Tommy Hunter. And that
24: it's music that kind of gives you a hug. You've done so much with music. Tell us a little bit about what you feel about Tommy Hunter's music.
25: Well, he was a giant. And his music, you know, terrific band, great choices. When his last performance was part of what was then the John Labatt Center. And he wanted to come back and retire in his hometown. So he did songs from all over his career, played the fiddle a little bit, did all those things. And I was reading an account. I didn't even remember this. I was there, but I didn't. That apparently in the opening medley, Tommy broke a guitar string, but that didn't faze anybody, least of all him. And the show just went on, and it was a terrific, terrific event.
24: He just figured out how to play the songs with one less note.
25: An innovator, you know. After all those gigs, because I think even then, I think he might have been playing toward, you know, the last few years. I've seen the figure 70 shows a year, and that may even be a little on the low side, because there are some huge numbers around. If you think of around Tommy Hunter in the 70s, the Tommy Hunter show was getting 3 million viewers on its weeknight on CBC TV. And even when it was canceled in 92, it still had 800,000. So that's the kind of reach he had. Fantastic.
24: That is massive. 3 million? That is so hard to do. And think about what the population of Canada was then.
25: But you have to remember, too, it was a different universe. Today, the Tommy Hunter of today, whoever that might be, I mean, there are clicks, there's, you know, there are YouTube things they're probably doing. But that, you know, by that measurement alone, that's spectacular. And then there was a big connection to the States through TV as well, through the show going there. So I think TV, music, the other thing I've been thinking about this, obviously, in the days since we learned Tommy had died, but I think one of the other examples is if you're interested in a career in music and you're, you know, maybe the wheels are on, you say, well, what are you going to, you know, you've done music. That's not a very, well, look, Tommy Hunter. And the way the generation before or two before could say, Guy Lombardo seems to be doing all right with music as a career. So I think it encourages the creativity in people to say, I think this dream could be mine too. I see somebody out there succeeding, charming us, coming into our homes every week with this, the hug, the message, that message that you saw in it and heard in it as well.
24: It just has that feel. We're talking with James Rainey, and James is the president of the London and Middlesex Historical Society. And there are so many people who have expressed, as we said, memories of Tommy Hunter, or just knowing that he was from London, and you kind of get that extra feel. What is going to be happening this week, James, that is going to allow people to pay tribute to Tommy Hunter?
25: Well, I heard from Tommy's business manager, Brian Edwards, who was a business manager and really he was a friend forever and ever. And what's happening on Thursday, this has been distributed, but I'll try and follow it as closely as I can. It'll be at the Lloyd R. Needham Funeral Chapel, which is, people probably know, it's 520 Dundas Street. Public visitation Thursday from 2 till 4 and 6 till 8. That's on this Thursday, July the 9th. Members of the Hunter family will greet those who wish to pay their respects to a man who was so much a part of their lives for all those years on television and before that radio. And I think to celebrate his career and his life, there are going to be various items from Tommy's historic memorabilia and personal photos from his collection will be at that visitation. So you have a chance to share your own memories, I'm sure, with fellow fans, with the family, and see some and experience some things that maybe haven't been out in the public domain for a while. I should mention that Tommy's career, when he was retiring at that concert on his 75th birthday in London, he was inducted into the FCLMA London Music Hall of Fame that night. And he was very generous to the Hall of Fame in donating and lending various personal items. So maybe some of those will be on display. I don't know. But I know, I mean, I wouldn't be surprised if there was a guitar there. I know there'll be some great photographs and just beautiful emotions.
24: And that is this Thursday, July 9th, from 2 until 4, and then again from 6 until 8, as James says, at the Needham Funeral Chapel, which is 520 Dundas Street in London, as we remember Tommy Hunter and all of the connections that Tommy had. He was just a central figure. You look at all of the people whose careers he influenced or people who appeared on his show. And James, you talk about 3 million people. When you say Gordon Lightfoot or Anne Murray in the 80s will be on your show, people are going to tune in, aren't they?
25: Well, they're going to tune in. And I think Shania Twain, before she was Shania Twain, was on when she was about 14 years old in 1979 or so. I think she was Ellie. The Shania Twain fans will know for sure. But, you know, that was the kind of, yes, he supported Canadian artists who were coming up. He had the great American stars like Johnny Cash's peers from the States and all sorts of people. But, yeah, that was the message, is that you're good. We want to see you on this show and share what you've got with all the people out there who are tuned into the Tommy Hunter Show.
24: Yeah. That love of music and Juno Award winner as well. I mean, 3 Juno Awards. That's another part of the collection. When you look at music honors like that, winning, let's say, a Juno, where would you put that?
25: Well, I think in Tommy's case, you got to put it right up there because his Juno sort of blend into what became the Juno era. But I think anybody who was doing it as a Canadian, in the pre-CanCon era, if you were a Canadian artist, to get your record on the radio was an accomplishment. It's still a huge accomplishment and terrific to hear, but it's a different experience. But Tommy did that then and kept doing it and kept thriving on television. You know, can I jump in too, because you're thinking, I think of connections. I think Tommy Hunter was once a grade 9 student at Beale, which is right across the street from Needham, I believe, if I've got my London geography.
24: It's not very far away.
25: Which is sometimes shaky after all these years, but I think I'm right about that.
24: You are right.
25: And you know, there's a Gemini in there for his awards, the Order of Canada, which is, and he's in all kinds of halls of fame in Canada and the United States, and recognized many, many places. So yeah, there was recognition in his hometown, in his lifetime, internationally, and I think that always means something to an artist, no matter how successful they are.
24: Yeah, if you can find a way to be recognized internationally, you might be heroic in your hometown, known in your own country, but to be known internationally, that's a whole new level. Well, James, thank you so much for remembering Tommy Hunter with us and for bringing us the information of what will be an opportunity for the public to say their goodbyes to Tommy Hunter. All the best.
25: All the best to you, Mike. Thanks for doing this. It's great.
24: You are welcome. Thanks for being here. That's James Rainey, president of the London and Middlesex Historical Society. You are welcome. Thanks for being here. That's James Rainey, president of the London and Middlesex Historical Society. And James made a

0: Billboard chart and say, we're just going to play the top ones here. And if Canadian artists weren't on it, they wouldn't have their music played. But you still had to find a way to then be one of those artists. How do you get yourself known? And Tommy Hunter was somebody who was certainly front and center that way, in that his music was well known. And from there, it turned into TV. He was music TV just along the same lines as, think, an Ed Sullivan Show or Top of the Pops or some of the things that have been going on for so long. That's what he brought. That's what he gave. And those opportunities for artists to show what they could do and then keep on climbing. Thanks to Tommy Hunter. This is 980 CFPL.
1: 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Last question in the acronym category. D&D.
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0: This is London Live. My name is Mike Stubbs, and we're lucky enough to have with us right now Mercedes Kashuk. And Mercedes is the co-artistic director of 2026 Sunfest. Mercedes, thanks so much for being here.
15: Thanks for having me.
0: How has setup gone?
4: Oh, it's going. Yeah, everyone's set up. The food vendors are going. The beer is already flowing in the shade garden. Crafters are crafting. They're selling. All that's left is the music, which starts at 6.
0: Look at that. We're getting closer. The countdown is on. When you look at the work that's gone into getting you to just about an hour and a half away from things over.

0: officially kicking off with music. What is today like for you?
1: Ooh, it's like Christmas, you know? Everyone gets stressed out about Christmas, you know, all the gatherings, all the family, all the friends, everything that's happening. But in the end, you know, it's just going to be so much fun. You're going to be creating great memories. So really, it's all the anxiety, but all the excitement. And really, it's just about welcoming so many artists from all around the world, from across Canada, and of course, audiences from all around London, outside of London, across the province. I mean, all that's really exciting for us, and we couldn't do it without our incredible team that's on site, working hard, sweating, but doing it for the community.
0: 32nd edition of Sunfest. Can you take us back to your early memories of Sunfest? Now that you're helping to run the show, what do you remember from very early on?
1: I'm actually wearing the same shirt I was 32 years ago. I wear it once a year. It's a 1995 edition shirt. And the first year, I remember it was raining a lot. It was only 3 days. We had two stages and we had, I think, like 10 groups, maybe 20 or 30 vendors. And I was running around with a little box asking for donations so that we could fundraise for the next year coming up, and hoping that it would go. And I remember just having a great time and, you know, always wanting to help out and do everything, but just loved seeing people dance in front of the stages, no matter, even throughout the rain, even throughout with all the heat, it didn't matter. People really did come together in London. It's such a beautiful thing to see.
0: Mercedes Kasher joining us, co-artistic director of Sunfest, which is officially underway now if you want to head to Victoria Park. But the music begins at 6 o'clock, so it really gets going then and straight through the weekend as well. So two stages then. What are you up to now in terms of stages and entertainment?
1: We're just making sure that everything is up and running, that the sound is good to go, that the artists are here, that they're getting fed, that they're changing into their outfits. We're making sure all the last minute details are up and going. But of course, it's all about, you know, making sure that everything's going to be running on time. We also have a new app that people can go to our website, sunfest.on.ca, to check out all the lineup, make their own schedule, and fly their way down to Victoria Park.
0: And how many stages are you up to now, Mercedes?
1: We're up to five stages now. So tonight we only have two, but tomorrow we have four going, and Saturday and Sunday we have all five going, including a couple acoustic shows in the Shade Garden. So really almost six stages going here at Victoria Park.
0: If you look at the reputation that Sunfest has built, when you look around the world for people to come, what's the reaction?
1: You know, their reaction is they can't believe it. They can't believe that the world is really coming to London. And we have international delegates that are here. We have a great professional program that accompanies Sunfest, and they are all astounded with the incredible lineup that we've built. And we're just so proud and excited to show it to them. Honestly, that's what we just want. Our goal is to get a beautiful artist on stage and people dancing in the front and being happy together. So hopefully we can accomplish that this weekend.
0: Well, you've got 54 international and national performers, and you can find that list at sunfest.on.ca, sunfest.on.ca. Mercedes, tell us about the food this year.
1: Oh, yeah. We have 70 food stalls that are happening here, so you can find food from what you like, from your midway food, a bloomin' onion, all the way to incredible Filipino food, Colombian food, Mexican food, fusion food, Japan taco, all the different kinds of food that you ever want to try, jerk chicken, etc. We have another food area inside of the Shade Garden as well. We have a couple vendors that are there. And then, of course, people can go shopping. You can start your Christmas shopping early if you'd like. There's something for everybody here at Victoria Park.
0: And for hours, how are you running the hours this year?
1: So this year, vendors are already open. They started at noon and it goes to 11 tonight. Friday and Saturday, it's 11:30 to 11:15 p.m. And Sunday, it is 11:30 to 11 p.m. And it's music running all day, Friday, Saturday, Sunday.
0: And for 2026, are we talking just inside Victoria Park? Are there other places to look?
1: It's Victoria Park, and of course we have Wellington Street closed, and then, you know, of course, people could probably hear it around the neighborhood, hopefully, and they enjoy it, but no, come on down and make sure to put yourself in front of the bandstand, or of course on Wellington Street. Those are our two main stages that run every single day, and then we have our UNESCO City of Music stage on the south end, our jazz stage on the north end, and our center stage in the middle.
0: Great, and admission, as always, is free.
1: Absolutely free. Everyone is welcome, from you know, 1-month-old babies to 99-year-old people. Everyone is welcome to come down and enjoy.
0: Look forward to it. Well, we'll let you go because I'm sure you have a lot of last-minute details yes. to get to, but thanks for making some time for us right now, Mercedes, and enjoy this year.
1: You as well. All right, take care.
0: That is Mercedes Kashuk, and Mercedes is one of the co-artistic directors of Sunfest, along with Alfredo Kashuk, and we had a talk with Alfredo earlier this year. And one of the things that he had pointed to, and this was after he had been recognized for his work with Sunfest, and he looked back and he just had this passion. He had come to Canada and thought, you know what we don't have in London, Ontario? We don't have something like Sunfest. And he, of course, at first mentioned it to people and they went, you know, that sounds like a nice idea, but I don't know. And yet here we are 32 years later. They start with two stages trying to fundraise as they are going through the weekend in order to get to the next year. But now you've got the world coming to London. You've got international performers from all over, 54 international performers. You've got food vendors who are going to take you through all sorts of different flavors and creations, things that you really only can get once a year, and you get it at Sunfest. And Mercedes is right. You walk near the park, and this is what's great about the location of Victoria Park. We were having that conversation earlier this week when we were hearing more about ideas of downtown, and I know we bring up downtown quite a bit on the show, and sometimes you hear, it's not going to work. But I loved, in case you missed it, Jonathan Bancroft Snell. He owns a gallery in the downtown, and he actually put it to everybody, saying, we all have a job to do, and it is to come downtown. Because is it absolutely perfect right now? No, it's not. But is anybody's in any city? No. But we've got to bring that energy to the downtown core. And a lot of times in the summer, you get people gone to the beach or gone to the cottage or just kind of gone away. But at some point, you got to say, yeah, let's get everybody downtown. And this is one of those events that brings that sort of feel where, yeah, I want to make sure that I am at Sunfest at least one of the days, if not more than one of the days, just to be in the atmosphere, because it creates that. And that's what ultimately every city is looking for. When something is happening and you look around and say, yeah, this is the vibe that I want to be feeling all the time. Sunfest brings it. So thank you to the Kashuk family for that. This is London Live at 980 CFPL.
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0: This is London Live. My name is Mike Stubbs. Fight to End is back this year, and it's a phenomenal event. It's an event that you walk in and you think, I had no idea this could even happen. You look up, and there's a boxing ring, and it's at RBC Place, and you think, this is wild. And then you notice as people you may have seen in the community are stepping into the ring and going toe-to-toe, having been trained as boxers. They are actually boxing. Real punches, real landing of punches, real judges, and a real record at the end of it all. And it is all done in the spirit of helping to raise money to combat things like homelessness and find new means for housing in this community. Helps out a lot of charities. Our own Juan Jimenez is going to be taking part in Fight to End in 2026. And we'll be following Juan as he goes along. He's been talking about it on the morning show with Devin Peacock. But we wanted to take a second and talk to somebody who knows what it's like to go through the training that it takes to actually get into the ring. Because boxing is something certainly that became famous when Rocky Balboa was running up steps by the Liberty Bell. But the training to be able to do this right, and everything is done so well in Fight to End, they make sure that you are ready. So you have to go through this training. It is not the easiest thing you will ever do in your life. Nick Cake from Cake Criminal Defense went through it the last time and has been nice enough to join us now to talk not about the law, Nick, but about boxing.
21: Hey, Stubbsy, yeah, for sure. I'd love to talk about this event because it is one of the greatest things I've actually ever done in my life. It's a fantastic charitable event. It helps out so many different, very important charities in our community. And I get to experience firsthand the lasting effects of Fight to End. And I mean that seriously. I won my fight. So I retired at 1-0, but it wasn't before my opponent, Justin Ducroix, who's an awesome real estate agent here in town. It wasn't before he broke my nose in the second round. So that's a result that I live with every day. But I also get to live with the results of Jones Place and of Youth Opportunities Unlimited, which are heavily involved in the criminal justice system. So I see the results of the fight every day when I'm at work.
0: Isn't that incredible? So tell us a little bit about what you are seeing. How does that come into focus?
21: Well, Fight to End helps out not only Youth Opportunities Unlimited, but this year Fight to End is helping out 519 Pursuit. It's helping out the Canadian Mental Health Association. It's helping out the St. Leonard Society. And these are all agencies that are involved directly with people who are disadvantaged in the community and who are having housing issues. And ultimately, we all know that if you are unhoused, then you are on the street. And when you are on the street, there are so many other problems that present themselves. And there are so many evil things out on the street that many people fall victim to. And when you fall victim to those evil things, you're more than likely going to need a guy like me at some point in time. I have seen how Youth Opportunities Unlimited has directly helped clients that I work with take them out of the situation that they are in and ultimately out of the criminal justice system because they're no longer involved in criminality. I see the effects of the Fight to End on a daily basis, Mike. It's fantastic.
0: Nick Cake joining us from Cake Criminal Defense. Nick has retired. You use the word retired at 1-0, but that is an official boxing record. That is contained in the province of Ontario. You will always be 1-0 unless you decide to strap on the gloves again.
21: Yeah, well, I don't think I'm going to strap on the gloves again because I need my brain. Mike, I'm not pretty enough for OnlyFans, man. So I've got to continue on being a lawyer. So I think I'm going to keep retired. But, hey, I'm undefeated. And I do sometimes brag about being an undefeated boxing champion.
0: As you should. Well, let's talk about what it takes to get there because this event is one that does it first class from start to finish. And it's not like you say to members of the community, hey, the date will be, in this case, November 19th. Come on down. We'll give you some gloves on the night and we'll just put you in the ring in a blue corner or a red corner and you just see what happens. You go through training and you are somebody who can describe what that training is like because you've done it.
21: Oh, absolutely. It was the most intense training I've ever done before. I played OUA football on the offensive line at the University of Waterloo. I played all through high school at the Catholic Central. I know what it's like to lift weights. I run every day. I know what it's like to work out. But you don't know a darn thing about that until you step into Boomer's gym and you start doing your burpees. I was talking to Brett Lussier, who's the co-chair of Fight to End, and I was telling him about today on your show, and he was joking that my sweat stains are probably still on the floor in Big Guy Corner. I mean, it's intense. And yes, you know zero about boxing when you come in outside of the Rocky movies, and when you leave, you know enough about boxing. Certainly, I don't know everything about boxing, not even close, but I knew enough to hold my own, and they teach you. It's two times a week at a minimum for 2 hours, so that's 4 hours a week for 4 months, and you train hard, and you train fast, and you have to learn, because ultimately, there's somebody across the ring that wants to punch you in the face. So you have to learn both how to defend yourself, but also how to punch them so that they can't punch you. It's crazy. I went in at 295. I was a big dude. I think I fought at 246.
0: That's amazing. Like, that's quick. And, for that much weight, that is quick.
21: And every drop of that was on the boomers floor or in the ring. That's burpees. That's sit-ups, that's running, it's cardio on the bike, skipping, all those things. And it's just throwing punches. Like if you stand at a bag with your gloves on and throw punches for a minute, it doesn't seem like a lot, but it adds up and it gets pretty tough. The coaching staff that are all volunteers at Boomers, they do an incredible job and they put you in a position to be the best you. And I thank them because they they have impacted my life going forward.
0: Yeah, isn't that remarkable? So you've listed off, and we're talking with Nick Kick from Kick Criminal Defense about getting ready for fight to end, because Nick has been through the training. You mentioned all of the things that you do to even work out now. Do you still do burpees? Did they stick with you, or is that something that somebody tells you to do, and then when they don't tell you to do, you don't have to do those anymore?
21: No, you know what, Mike? I still do the burpees. I'll be honest with you and everyone listening. I don't do them as much as I should, but I still strap on the gloves and throw punches at the bag that I installed in my basement. You'll still see me running every day. You'll still see me hitting the weights in a manner that's designed to be quicker and harder when I throw my jab. I still train like a boxer, but I could probably do more burpees, but don't tell Coach Mark that.
0: Okay. But still, look at the lasting impact that something like this has. As you were leading up to this, was there ever a time you woke up at 3 a.m. and thought, what have I gotten myself into?
21: No. I woke up at 3 a.m. saying, I wonder if the gym's open.
0: Really?
21: Because it was incredible. And I ended up doing extra sessions, and I still somewhat stick with it, but no, it changed my life, Mike. And it was awesome because I got to change my life and make an impact and hopefully change others. It was probably one of my greatest accomplishments that I've ever done in my 44 years.
0: Wow. I mean, that's right there. That is saying a ton. And at the same time, thank you for the honesty on what this is actually like. Now, you mentioned you eventually have to step into the ring, and somebody on the other side who is, you know, and all boxers, let's face it, they're nice people. They're people who are going to walk around not in the ring, but we're talking about people from the community, and you're looking across the ring. You've got to hit them. They've got to hit you. Can you take us to that mindset, Nick?
21: Well, absolutely. I mean, Justin and I, we became instant friends from the first moment that we walked into that gym 4 months before we squared off in the ring. But I don't care. If I love my mom, I would have punched my mom if she was standing across from me, because it's a boxing match and I don't lose. I don't like to lose. So the mindset is you've trained, your opponent has trained, and it just comes down to be better. Be better than that person. Give it your all, because it's cliche. Sure, there is no tomorrow. Like that night when I stepped into the ring, that was my night to be a boxer. And I went back to being a lawyer and, you know, a dad and a friend and a neighbor, whatever, the next day. But for that night, at that point in time, I was a boxer. And I was a boxer who wanted to win. So Justin, he's a great guy. Like I said, he got me with a good one in the second round. But I tilted his head back in the third. And ultimately, my arm was raised at the end of it, because I suppose I wanted it more. And that's not to say anything against Justin, because he was incredible.
0: Yeah. Wow. What an experience. Nick, we really appreciate you describing it for us. And we'll see what happens come this November as everybody begins their training.
21: Absolutely. I'm excited. I've already got my table booked. I'm happy that I get to watch this year. But I mean, Brett, if you're listening and if you need someone to step in last minute, I could probably be convinced to throw on the gloves.
0: And it sounds like you got the training that would enable you to do it. Nick, thanks for the time today.
21: No problem, Stubbs. You take care, man.
0: You take care, too. That is Nick Cake from Cake Criminal Defense, all about fight to end. 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
0: This is London Live. My name is Mike Stubbs, and we have an opportunity to tell you a story that may help all of us out and really does ask a question that we should answer today on the show. And that question is, how many phone numbers do you have memorized? If you have a partner, do you have theirs? If you have children, do you have theirs? If you have a boss, do you have theirs? If you have a best friend, do you know theirs? Or do you simply say aloud, hey, call Johnny, and then Johnny gets called by your phone? You can do that. And because of that, there are things we don't have to do. This is the interesting course that the world of AI is taking. Will we even need people to learn to read and write in the future? The answer is yes. Because eventually all the stuff kind of goes away. But if AI can fix or do things, depending on what AI you're using, you already might not be emailing anybody. You might be saying, hey, using that template, can you send this person an email and ask about this? And that just kind of happens. So there are things that we have at our disposal which technically keep us from having to learn a lot of stuff. It's a little scary. Because you need to know the basics, don't you? We've had calculators forever. It is important to be able to add 3 plus 5 and come up with 8. It's important to be able to make change, although you've got people who make change who will then open an app on their phone who can't make change, and then they will just use the app, and it will tell them, yeah, that's 2 quarters, a nickel, and a dime. Do that. It's the way our world's going. So, here we go. This is the story. There's a man named Michael, and he's a big Leeds United fan. He's from England, and he decided he was going to go and take in the World Cup in Boston, Massachusetts, and support the Leeds United players who were playing. Now, he was flying from England and went via Barcelona, Spain, to Boston. So think about the geography. You go England, you fly to Barcelona. It's fairly close across the Atlantic Ocean, at least the furthest almost west you can go, except for maybe Portugal. And he flies to Boston, Massachusetts. When he gets to Barcelona, Michael, known to his friends as the Mick, you think this guy hangs out in the pub a bit? He loses his phone. and didn't really think much of it because he had told family members and friends that he was going to be away for 10 days. So he gets to Barcelona, loses his phone, but he still had his passport. He was still able to get on his flight. He was still able to get to Boston, Massachusetts, still had his wallet, credit cards. He had everything except for his phone. But his family became concerned because after a layover during which he had texted somebody, they stopped hearing from him. And they weren't sure he had even arrived in Boston, Massachusetts. In fact, because he didn't send a text when he had landed to anybody, they figured he hadn't. And he had disappeared somewhere in Barcelona, Spain. So family members took to Facebook. In fact, his brother appealed for help, saying, "We don't know where my brother is." He wrote, quote, "He doesn't seem to have made it to Boston. Our last contact with him was from Barcelona in the early hours of Sunday morning, 21st of June. And he asked for help. Said, as a family, we desperately were hoping for an embarrassingly simple but happy ending." Well, it became a missing persons case with the Foreign, Commonwealth, and Development Office in the UK. Now, Michael had actually made his flight, had actually gone to Boston, had actually partied away, had a great old time, and then had flown back to Barcelona, upon which time he produced his passport and the red flag went off. Whoa, whoa, whoa. The Foreign, Commonwealth, and Development Office says, you're missing. You got to come with us. And they solved the mystery that Michael had simply lost his phone, didn't think anything of it, didn't really need it, went and made a lot of new friends in the U.S., had himself a time, enjoyed the World Cup, and now is just on his way back. His family, of course, was relieved. But Michael admitted the issue was he would have contacted somebody because some of his family members were asking, well, why didn't you just go to the embassy? I mean, look at what was going on. He said, I didn't feel the need to go to the embassy. I had my passport, had my wallet, I just didn't have a phone. So what? I wasn't going to call anybody. He was taking a solo trip to Boston, Massachusetts. And he says he didn't have anyone's phone number memorized. So he couldn't call his brother Gary. He couldn't call any of the other family members or friends or whoever else was looking for him because he didn't know their numbers. They were all in his phone. Which leads us to a very simple question today. If you were ever in the same shoes as the Mick, everybody's friend Michael, and you lost your phone, could you borrow somebody's phone and let someone else know, hey, still in Barcelona, getting on the flight, lost my phone, don't worry, I'll be back in 10 days. Is there anybody that you could call based on memory? So let's add it up right now. How many phone numbers do you have memorized? And they can either be phone numbers, period, or they can be, let's say, phone numbers that are still in existence, because I still know 613-678-3247. I was born in London but moved to Hawkesbury when I was young and grew up there for a little while. That was our home phone number. Probably not connected anymore, but I still remember that number. It was the first phone number I ever had to remember. So that would be one. I know my wife's. I know my two kids. And along with that phone number that's probably disconnected, I know my doctor's office for some reason. It's just an easy one. That's it. I don't know any other numbers. All the other ones are in my phone. And when I need to call somebody, and thinking about it now, I'm not even completely sure on my sons. I should really memorize that. So I would be sitting at five, but one is obsolete. Does no good. If I called that number, I don't know who would answer. It would be like calling 867-5309 in the 80s when Tommy Two-Tone came out with the song Jenny. People called that number. People who had that number quickly changed that number. How many phone numbers do you currently have memorized? Can anybody come up and hit double digits on this? Because I'm thinking long ago, we did. Long ago, they were only seven digits, so it did make it a little easier. Now we add in, well, it could be 519, could be 226. And anymore, you don't have to change your number when you move anywhere if you don't want to. So you could have moved from the GTA and you're a 647. You could have moved from BC and you're a 604. 403 from Calgary. And you still have all of those numbers in existence now. But if you count them up, how many people could you call from memory to say something simple as, or as simple as, I've lost my phone, I'm looking for it, but I am okay? Michael lived it like he was a kid playing on the street in the 80s. You leave in the morning, you come home when the streetlights turn on at the end of the day. Okay, let's look at some of the numbers that we have coming in so far. One says, I think I can remember three, but I'm not sure on the third. Another says, I can do five for sure. Five. Doesn't say which numbers, just says I can do five. Another says one maybe. See? So Michael from England, not in any kind of alone boat. This is something that is a problem. Technology's great until technology doesn't work very well anymore. 519-643-2222. How many numbers have you committed to memory that you could make use of out of your memory if you ran into trouble, didn't have your phone, and just needed to let people know? Or maybe not even in trouble, but you just needed to let people know where you were and that you were A-OK. Let's take a break. This is 980 CFPL.
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3: A beloved 75-year-old man washing up, getting ready for bed, is brutally beaten and killed. 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

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Unless otherwise identified, the guests on the program are employees of or otherwise represent the advertiser. 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

0: Welcome to Canada's National Bible Hour, a ministry of Mission Go. I'm Brian Albrecht, the President Emeritus and Director of Canada's National Bible Hour. We are thrilled to have you with us today as we embark on a journey to reach the world for Jesus Christ.
1: Today our text is taken from Psalm 5, verses 1 and 2a. Give ear to my words, O Lord. Consider my meditation. Give heed to the voice of my cry, my King and my God. Here's David, who is crying out to God that his prayer would be answered. And many times we need to cry out to God and ask for help because things happen in our lives that are beyond us that we can't take care of without the Lord's help. And this is a prayer of guidance. He wants to know God's will for his future. He wants to know how to get out of the dilemma which he finds himself in. And of course, I don't know about you, but over my lifetime, when I've called out to God and ask him for help, he always gives it. Sometimes he says yes, and the prayer is answered. Sometimes he says no, and the prayer doesn't get answered, but it's for my own good. And sometimes he says wait. And of course, the waiting part of it is sometimes hard for us to do. But if we rely upon the Lord and allow things to happen according to his will and his timetable, I do know that God answers all prayers, and he meets all our needs, and he helps us through the difficulties in life. So we can always trust him and thank him for his blessings and for the open doors that he provides for each and every one of us.

Welcome back to Mission Moments. Last week I told you about a village in Sierra Leone where 17 people came to Christ before our team ever turned on the drill. Today I want you to meet the team. They are not a large team. They are a handful of Sierra Leonean believers and a few partners from outside the country who have given years of their lives to this work. They are mechanics. They are drillers. They are pastors. And most of them wear all three hats in the same week. Their week looks something like this. Monday morning, they load up the pickup truck in Freetown. They hitch the small four-wheel drive tractor that carries the drilling head. They check the casing pipe, the pump, the testing kits. They load their Bibles, and then they drive, sometimes 6, 7, 8 hours, on roads that the rainy season has tried very hard to erase. When they arrive in a village, they do not start with machinery. They start with the chief. They ask permission. They listen. They share why they've come. Pause. And then, if the village welcomes them, they begin to work, sometimes drilling for 2 or 3 days through clay and rock until clean water comes up out of the ground. Friend, I want you to picture the equipment that makes this possible. A pickup truck, because without it, the team cannot reach the villages. A compact four-wheel drive tractor with a small scoop, because without it, they cannot move the rig, cannot clear the well site, cannot get in and out when the rains come. That truck has been faithful, so has that tractor. But faithful machinery, like a faithful servant, eventually wears out. The bearings are gone. The frame is cracked. We have spent more on repairs in the last 12 months than the cost of a replacement. And every week we keep that truck on the road is a week we are gambling with the safety of our team and the future of this ministry. That is why we have come to you. The Wells of Hope campaign is not glamorous. We are asking for a truck. We are asking for a tractor. We are asking for the unglamorous, gritty, grease under the fingernails tools that the Lord has used to plant churches and save souls in some of the hardest places on earth. Our goal is $75,000. Every gift, large or small, moves us closer. A gift of $50 buys a length of casing pipe. $500 covers the fuel for a full drilling trip. $5,000 puts a new tire on the road. Nothing is wasted. Nothing is forgotten. Would you pray about it this week? And if the Lord stirs your heart, visit missiongo.org, Sierra Leone Water, or contact Canada's National Bible Hour. Next week, I want to tell you about a woman named Mama Aminata, and the day a well changed her village forever.

0: This month, we would like to make available a booklet about hope, The Anchor of Your Soul, by June Hunt. June Hunt is the creator of Hope for the Heart, a global biblical counseling ministry, as well as the host of the award-winning Hope for the Heart radio program. 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When trouble knocks you off of your feet, hope also seems to be swept away and feelings of hopelessness and depression can set in. There are many causes of hopelessness. The most common is placing our confidence on things that can fail: money, health, beauty, relationships, and status. But our hope in God should not be based on other people or circumstances. God wants to work out His purposes for you and ultimately give you peace that passes all understanding. In June Hunt's Hope, learn what all of the unreliable anchors are and how to place your hope in the only anchor that will never fail. Packed with scriptures, charts, diagrams, easy to understand explanations, and practical applications, Hope will help you anchor yourself in God's rock-steady promises. In the section titled Steps to Solution, June Hunt gives you practical advice on what characterizes misplaced hope, the symptoms of hopelessness, what distinguishes faith from hope, how to understand God's will in the midst of disappointment, how to reach out to those contemplating suicide, find an anchor for your soul and a sure hope through the guaranteed promises of God. 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
1: Today's message is from Dr. Fred Hartman, and is taken from the book of Jeremiah. I know that you enjoy this message very much. 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
2: For some time now, I've been very concerned about various trends that have been taking place in many nations of the world. In the past 30 years, anyone who is observant has noticed changes in morality, the spiritual flavor of people in general, and just so many different things taking place that we have not experienced before. An example of this is a report from a dear friend of ours whose late husband was a well-known gospel singer. We participated together in many meetings over the years. She and her son recently went back to visit churches where they had ministered. She wrote that every church had declined in numbers, and it appeared they noticed a sharp decline spiritually as well. It was a real heartache for them to see this trend in so many places. In recent days, I've been doing some in-depth study and research on the prophetic book of Jeremiah. As I have looked at verse after verse and chapter after chapter and read of the coming judgment of Judah and Jerusalem in Jeremiah's day, I have asked myself the question, how far can a nation go before God judges it? Could we be closer to facing God's wrath than we might think? Today we'll try to examine a little of the book of Jeremiah to see if there might be some answers. Jeremiah was born and raised in the town of Anathoth, which lies about 3 miles northeast of the city of Jerusalem. He was born of a priestly line, but never served in that capacity. His ministry instead was one of prophecy. The first thing we should note is that he did not go into his prophetic ministry on his own, but answered the call of God. At the very beginning of the book, he clearly states that call. Then the word of the Lord came unto me, saying, Before I formed you in the womb, I knew you. Before you were born, I sanctified you, and I ordained you a prophet to the nations. Then said I, Ah, Lord God, behold, I cannot speak, for I am a youth. But the Lord said to me, Do not say I am a youth, for you shall go to all whom I will send you, and whatever I command you, you shall speak. Do not be afraid of their faces, for I am with you to deliver you, says the Lord. Then the Lord put forth his hand and touched my mouth, and the Lord said to me, Behold, I have put my words in your mouth. See, I have this day set you over the nations and over the kingdoms to root out and to pull down, to destroy and to throw down, and to build and to plant. That's Jeremiah 1, 4 to 10. Now that we have seen that God has called a man to be a prophet, even before he was born, there had to be a reason for the Lord to have done this. To understand why God called Jeremiah, there had to be a reason for the Lord to have done this. To understand why God called Jeremiah,

place around 950 years before Christ. The northern kingdom, often called Samaria or Israel, was ruled over by king after king, none of them ever being called good kings in the Bible. In fact, they were all very wicked, and it seemed only to get worse. As time moved on, the people soon began to go against the commands of God that he had given them. They did the unthinkable and began to intermingle and marry the former inhabitants of the land, the Canaanites. With no good leadership, the people soon began to be involved with the worship of the gods of the heathen, which was idolatry. That entire northern kingdom became apostate. Because of their idolatry, God brought the nation of Assyria against them. They were defeated, and that kingdom judged by God and no longer existed as such. It came to its end around 722 years before Christ. God had judged this kingdom because they turned away from him to worship heathen gods. Now we want to turn our attention to Judah, because this is where the prophet Jeremiah appears on the scene. His prophetic ministry lasted from 627 to 582 BC, which means it continued over a period of five decades. Judah also had a succession of kings and leaders. About half were good and half were evil. Judah has watched as the northern kingdom had turned from following the Lord and gone into total apostasy and idolatry. As she saw the nation fall to the Assyrians, that had almost taken Judah as well. Most of her cities had been taken, and Jerusalem was surrounded by 185,000 troops. It was only a miracle from the hand of God that saved them. The angel of the Lord had passed over these troops one night and killed them all. Judah was spared to live another day. Having watched the northern kingdom turn to idolatry and face the judgment that came upon them, Judah should have learned the lesson of God's judgment. Furthermore, God had sent prophet after prophet to them, warning them that if they turned from God, they too could face his discipline as well. The first message Jeremiah gave to Judah is found in chapter 2 of his book. He confronted Judah with the former relationship with God and what it had become by this day. Though Israel often murmured against God on their wilderness journey, for the most part, she remained faithful to God in that she did not go after other gods. But now she had turned to idolatry and failed to even recognize the faithfulness of God. He had brought them through a 40-year journey to a very fruitful land, but they defiled that land with their idolatry. Jeremiah called her out for two specific sins. The first was forsaking her God, and the second was that she had replaced God with false ones. In addition to these, she had forsaken God's hand of protection by making alliances with other nations that could not and would not provide her protection in her hour of need. She had gotten herself into a terrible state of backsliding. The people sought even to forget God, thinking that he did not see or even know what they were doing. Could God allow this to continue? The people refused to listen to the pleas God sent for them to repent. Over and over, other prophets had brought the same message, but their hearts were only more hardened. They were God's chosen people, weren't they? They were the apple of his eye. They reasoned that because God's temple was in Jerusalem, he would never allow their city to be taken and the temple be destroyed. Then Jeremiah arrived on the scene with a final warning from the Lord. Beginning in chapter 1, verse 21, the Lord told Jeremiah what was going

to take place shortly. Moreover, the word of the Lord came to me, saying, Jeremiah, what do you see? And he said, I see a branch of an almond tree. Then the Lord said unto me, you have seen well, for I am ready to perform my word. And the word of the Lord came to me the second time, saying, what do you see? And I said, I see a boiling pot, and it is facing away from the north. Then the Lord said to me, out of the north calamity shall break forth on all the inhabitants of the land. For behold, I am calling all the families of the kingdoms to the north, says the Lord. They shall come, and each one set his throne at the entrance of the gates of Jerusalem, against all its walls around, and against all the cities of Judah. I will utter my judgment against them concerning all their wickedness, because they have forsaken me, burned incense to other gods, and worshipped the works of their own hands. Therefore, prepare yourself and arise and speak to them all this that I command you. Here in a compact form is God's case against Israel. Then we have the judgment he will bring against Judah, and finally the commission of the messenger, Jeremiah, who was told to deliver God's message of judgment coming to a wicked people. We also learn that the judgment will come from the north, which meant that the Babylonian Empire would be God's choice to bring this judgment. As we examine other sections of this book in later messages, we will see that God will over and over offer this nation an opportunity to repent, give up their idolatry, and return to him. He would remove this judgment and continue to bless them as he has in the past. However, we will soon see that they will reject every offer he makes and choose to go their own way. This only arouses the anger and his fury all the more. A righteous God has no choice then but to bring death, famine, and destruction to a rebellious and sinful nation. They had crossed over the line and come to the point that his judgment was certain. This is all a fascinating illustration of God's dealing with Judah's sin in the past. However, I would like to bring this entire concept into the world in which we live today. Is it possible for a nation today to go into sin and wickedness that God will take it down? Can we go too far and have nothing left but God's judgment? I believe we can, and that we might not be too far from it right now. You might say that we do not make idols with our hands and worship them, do we? No, we don't do that. But we do things in a modern way of living today that could be just as bad in the sight of God. What have we done to our nation in this northern kingdom that might bring great displeasure to our God? Here in the States, we have done almost everything possible to remove God from the public square. We've taken prayer and the Bible out of our school system. Our children are brainwashed into holding an evolutionary viewpoint rather than a God of creation. We cannot even post the Ten Commandments on public land. Morality has seemingly been abolished, and even marriage is not condoned in many circles. Furthermore, almost anyone who stands for God, the Bible, or salvation through Christ is mocked by many. Then if we look at our secular institutions of higher learning, I am told by students who are believers in Christ that they're put down by godless professors and students alike. Several years ago, I was asked to counsel a Jewish believer in Christ who stood up in a class and asked a godless professor why he held such a position that was in an opposition to the Bible. Though he confronted the professor in a very gracious way, would you like to know the result?
He was thrown out of this leading university and was told that we do not want any Christians on the campus of this school. Is this position not just as bad in a nation as the worship of idols in the days of Jeremiah? Earlier in this message, I referred to our friends seeing a decline in the churches they revisited. I am convinced that there's a great deal of change taking place today in them. It seems as though God's people have lost an interest in the Word of God. Just like as in Jeremiah's day, there's lip service for the Lord. In spite of their idolatry, they continued offering sacrifices to the Lord. They went through all the ritual, but with little reality. So many are what I call the nod to God crowd. They appear on Sunday morning if they're not involved in other activities. They complain if the preacher goes a few minutes over. I think of a church we visited recently when on vacation. The service lasted an hour with 45 minutes of so-called music. The pastor spoke for less than 15 minutes seated in front of a computer. What he said was doctrinally correct, but seemingly lacked any power. They, like so many other churches, have no Sunday evening service or prayer meetings, and this is all those people were getting in an entire week. No wonder we're facing nations that are biblically illiterate. Finally, we're prone to complain that so many young people never come back to the church after they leave home and go to a secular college. They're often leaning on their parents' faith. When they face this world, they might believe what they have heard, but do not have the background in the Word of God to handle this onslaught of Satan. As I look at what's going on today, it seems to me that we may not have idols of wood and stone, but we have placed other things far above making Christ preeminent in our lives. Can we as a nation go too far and have to face the judgment of God just like the people of Judah? Perhaps we are closer to God's judgment than we might think. So what is the answer for today? For me, as I understand the Bible, things have not changed. God sent one prophet after another to the people, begging and pleading them to repent and come back to the Lord. He sent Jeremiah with the same message, and the people still refused to listen. They soon faced an awful judgment by sword, famine, death, and the loss of their nation and deportation to a foreign land. If God did this to the nation he loved, protected, and covenanted with them, what could he do with us? The only way out is for a great revival. And where must it start? With you and me. We must get down on our knees, confess our sins, both individually and as a nation, and plead with God to move upon our churches and nations to do the

We at Mission Go Pray this message will change your life and challenge you to seek a deeper understanding of our Lord Jesus Christ. Let us think on these verses from the Bible, from the book of Matthew 11, 28 and 29. Jesus says, "Come unto me, all you that labor and are heavy with burdens, and I will give you rest. Take my yoke upon you and learn of me, for I am meek and lowly in heart, and you will find rest unto your souls." Remember to order your copy of the booklet Hope, written by June Hunt. Please write to Canada's National Bible Hour, Box 1210, St. Catharines, Ontario Postal Code L2R77, or in the U.S., Box 2010, Buffalo, New York Post Office, Box 14231. 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

0: The proceeding was a paid commercial program. Unless otherwise identified, the guests on the program are employees of or otherwise represent the advertiser. The opinions expressed therein are those of the advertiser and do not necessarily reflect the views and policies of 980 CFPL. The following is a paid commercial program. Unless otherwise identified, the guests on the program are employees of or otherwise represent the advertiser. The opinions expressed therein are those of the advertiser and do not necessarily reflect the views and policies of 980 CFPL.
1: 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All things must serve him and obey him, even death, even the devil.
2: 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I'm Mark Eicher. 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Now here is our speaker, Dr. Michael Ziegler.
1: Our struggle is not against flesh and blood. Our struggle is not against other people. Instead, it is against the spiritual forces of evil in the heavenly realms. That's from a 2,000-year-old letter written by a man named Paul. He was a leader among the earliest followers of Jesus Christ. And it's one of the many truths of the Christian faith that I am inclined to forget, and I need to be reminded of regularly. It's easy for me to imagine that my struggle is against other people. People right in front of me, people whom I see as in my way or in competition with because we're struggling against each other for scarce resources, or these people are trying to thwart my will or wreck my plans or rain on my parade. And I forget that our real struggle is not against each other. No matter how far apart we are on the political spectrum or how differently we see the world, other people are never the real enemy. The Bible tells me. Our struggle is against the unseen spiritual forces of evil, led by a powerful supernatural spiritual agent the Bible calls the devil, who wants to destroy me and separate me from God, and separate you from God and us from each other. So I need to be reminded, because like you, I'm a child of the modern world, which has taught me to take seriously only the things that I can buy and sell and measure and manipulate. And since the devil is none of those, not something I can buy or sell or measure or manipulate, I'm inclined not to take him seriously. And I'm guessing it's the same for you. So today, I am inviting you to contemplate an image with me. It's an image from a different time, an earlier time, a time that tended to take the devil more seriously. This image that I'm speaking of was engraved on a flat copper plate about the size and shape of a standard sheet of paper. It was etched into the copper with stunning technical precision more than 500 years ago by one of the greatest artists in German history, Albrecht Dürer. The piece is called Night. Night spelled with a K, like knight in shining armor. Night, death, and the devil. If you've never seen the engraving, it's only an internet search away. You could open your web browser up right now if you wanted and find the image on the internet. Search Dürer, spelled D-U-R-E-R, then night with a K, death, devil. If you see the profile of a lone knight riding on horseback, that's probably it. And if you don't have internet access right now, just imagine it with me. Now, if you found a high resolution of the image, you can zoom in on the bottom left corner and see the artist's signature mark, AD, which stands for Albrecht Dürer, and above that, the year that he engraved it, 1513. If you zoom out again, you can see that the focus of the engraving is the lone knight and his horse, the two of them majestically fill the scene. Now, in the year 1513, I'm told that there weren't a lot of functionally employed knights left in the German principalities where Durer was from. Changes in tactics and weapons had made knights mostly ineffective as a military instrument of power, but the image of a heavily armed horseman was still important, kind of like how there aren't a lot of real cowboys left anymore, but you still see country western singers don the signature hat and boots. It's all about the image, the appearance of being something people admire. So also, knights in Durer's day often represented the best ideals of the cultural rebirth that Europe was experiencing, the Renaissance, or the Renaissance, as Mr. Stewart, my 11th grade history teacher, used to say it. This was a time of great discovery and invention. Think about Leonardo da Vinci and Christopher Columbus and the New World and Ferdinand Magellan and his quest to circumnavigate the globe. All of that was happening in Durer's generation. Now, when I look closely at the knight in Durer's etching, I can't decide if he's confident or just cocky. He kind of looks like George Clooney, actually. From head to toe, he's covered in custom-fit armor with a heavy sword holstered to his hip. In his left hand, he's holding the reins of the horse. In his right hand, he casually holds a spear, or maybe it's a lance, resting on his shoulder. Steely-eyed, calm, determined, accompanied by his shaggy hound. You can see the dog there underneath the horse. The knight is undaunted as he leads his noble steed along a narrow pass, flanked by barren banks and overshadowed by gnarled, leafless trees. And in the darkness, you can just make out two menacing specters hovering near him, waiting to converge on the knight. The knight seems unconcerned, though. With all that armor and weaponry, he knows he can handle anything. Or maybe he's just distracted, like he's got a pair of earbuds in under his helmet. When I was in the military, I had a boss, a commander, as we called them. And he could have been a knight in shining armor. I remember watching him mount the stage at his change of command ceremony, clad in service dress, brandishing a chest full of medals. I thought he could handle anything. He had blonde hair, bright eyes, a winning smile. He'd been promoted to lieutenant colonel after only 16 years in the service, promoted ahead of his peers twice. Even when his boss, the base commander, was breathing fire about the latest hot issue, our commander, he stayed calm and cool and collected. Nothing rattled him. I was sure he'd be a general one day. He set an example, and I wanted to follow him. You may have not been in the military, but there's probably some courageous person you've admired like that. A hardworking mother who always made sacrifices for her family, who cared for and nurtured not just her own children, but everybody she met. Or a seasoned coach who bravely led his team through dark days and on to new heights of winning seasons and well-deserved championships. If we still have knights today, it's people like these shimmering in their armor. People who seem like they can handle anything. But look again at Durer's etching, or imagine it. If you consider it more carefully, it appears that our knight's armor won't do him any good. Like his confidence is foolishness because death stands before him and the devil is on his tail and he doesn't even see it coming. Durer depicts the devil emerging out of the darkness behind the knight as a half-deranged hybrid creature, part wolf, part wild boar with a single rhinoceros horn coming out of one side of his head, his alligator snout hanging open, teeth bared, salivating, greedy to devour his game. But also, the devil doesn't need to be in any hurry. He's been honing his craft with stunning technical precision for thousands of years. He knows all the chinks in your armor. You can just barely see his arm reaching out for the knight, ready to sink his talons in. He knows his opportunity will come. It's only a matter of time. And time is running out for our knight. The devil will make him stumble and fall, then death will swallow him whole. Dürer depicts death as a rotting cadaver, with worm-eaten flesh still clinging to his bones, his lidless eyes staring vacantly at the night. Death holds an hourglass, symbolic of the sands of time that are slipping away from all of us. These two, death and the devil, they work together, a 1-2 punch to corrupt, spoil, and undo everything our knight stands for. And he doesn't even see it coming. I didn't see it coming. The news about my old commander. I remember where I was when I got the word that he had committed suicide. He had just retired from the military and had started another job. I don't know what it was that led him to take his life. Struggles with his marriage, maybe, alcohol, pressures of a new career, the aimlessness that you feel when you step away from your life's work. It could have been any of those or all of them. Death and the devil doing their work. That hardworking mother, who seemed like she had it all together, she struggled behind closed doors with depression and rage. And only her children suffered the fallout. That respected coach shocked everyone when the stories about his abuses surfaced. And not one of these brave knights fell so far yesterday that you or I couldn't fall further tomorrow. There's a skull etched at the bottom corner of Dürer's copper plate that reminds us, that mocks us. Your armor cannot protect you. But if you zoom out further, there's another way to see this image. Down here in the valley of death's shadow, everything looks hopeless, doomed. But lift your eyes up above the dark valley, up there on the ridgeline, you can see a mighty fortress. When I first looked at Dürer's etching of the knight, I didn't even notice it. It just blended in up there with the gnarled, spindly tree limbs, but it's there. And once you see it, you cannot unsee it, a mighty fortress. And in that mighty fortress, there is a king who chose this knight for this mission. And now we can see that the strength of this soldier is not in his appearance, but in his Lord, who called him and commissioned him. I mentioned those famous words from the Apostle Paul, who said our struggle is not against flesh and blood, but against the spiritual forces of evil. That passage comes from his letter to the Ephesians. Earlier in the letter, Paul called to mind the God-forsaken death of our King Jesus. See, God had commissioned Jesus, his son, to leave his throne and enter the fray into battle against the cosmic powers of this present darkness, and Jesus did battle, not with the weapons of this world, but with the word of God's truth, words spoken in love. Jesus fought valiantly, but it appeared that God abandoned even him into the hands of death and the devil, and they had their way with him. Just like they've done and will do to every other brave knight, they knocked him off his horse, robbed him of his work, and buried him in the ground. But God, says Paul in Ephesians chapter 1, by the strength of his might, God raised him from the dead and seated him at the right hand in the heavenly places, far above every rule and authority and power and dominion, and above every name that can be named, not only in this age, but in the age to come. God put all things under the feet of Jesus and gave him as head over all things for the church, which is his body, the fullness of him who fills all in all. Jesus has triumphed over the powers of death and hell, and he has pledged himself to be your protector, to be the armor that you put on. God seated Jesus in heaven, but that does not mean he's removed from our battles. He fills all things in heaven and on earth. He is with us. His spirit lives in us. We are members of his body. Our king does not sit with folded hands in some castle in the clouds. He exercises his dominion and power for us. All things must serve him and obey him, even death, even the devil. The armor that he gives, it doesn't appear to be worth much. It doesn't shimmer. It doesn't shine. You can't buy it or sell it, measure it or manipulate it, but it counts for everything because Christ himself is your armor. His word, his truth, his righteousness, his peace, his presence. Albrecht Dürer, the genius Renaissance artist, was also a man of deep faith, devoted follower of Jesus Christ. He once wrote, "Christ Jesus is the Son of God, the highest power who can do all things, and he is the eternal life. Into whomsoever Christ comes, he lives, and himself lives in Christ. Therefore, all things are in Christ, good things. And there is nothing good in us except it becomes good in Christ." In Christ, we can see Dürer's etching differently. We can see the world differently. Time is running out for death because death has lost his greatest prize. The Son of God is risen from the dead and will reign forever. Death is harmless, half decomposed, defeated. The same goes for his partner, the devil. He is desperate. He knows his schemes will be exposed and brought into the light. He tries to wound the night, but his efforts are doomed. This night has been pardoned and claimed by our king. He already shares in the indestructible life to come. He is out of the devil's reach. I look again at the night. He still looks a little like George Clooney. But now I don't see him as cocky or unconcerned about the danger around him. He goes forward humbly and confidently in God's strength. His confidence isn't in himself, but in his Lord and protector. And no sin, no mistake, no failure, no devil, not even death can stand in the way. There's been much speculation about who is the inspiration behind Dürer's night. Maybe it was some great hero, a famous saint, a prince, a politician, a prominent leader in the church. But it's likely that the inspiration was closer to home. During the years Dürer was completing this etching, his mother lived with him. His father had died recently, and Dürer took his mother in to care for her. Dürer had great love and admiration for his mother. She had given birth to 18 children, several of whom died as children. Dürer's mother cared for her family through plagues and poverty, yet, he said, she bore no malice, and I cannot enough praise her good works and the compassion she showed to all. That year, while he was finishing his etching, Dürer's mother was struck with an illness that eventually took her life at the age of 63. Dürer was with her when she died, and there was nothing romantic about it. He said that she died hard, and it appeared as though she saw something dreadful when it happened. Death smote her, two great strokes to the heart, and she departed with pain, he wrote later. Death and the devil had taken another brave knight. Before she died, Dürer's mother told him that she feared death much. But she said that to come before God, she feared not, and it was God who was with her when she faced death. Her name was Barbara, and to speak of God was ever her greatest delight, Dora wrote. Whenever he went out or came into the house, her saying was always, "Go in the name of Christ." Perhaps the night in Dürer's engraving doesn't stand for just one person. And maybe we shouldn't see him as the lone knight at all. Because in Christ, we go out together. Each of us a small but important part of the body of Christ, created in Christ for community, sent on a mission for the Savior. Together, we stand firm. Like Paul says it in Ephesians chapter 6. Finally, you all be strong in the Lord and in his mighty power. Put on the full armor of God so that you all can take your stand against the devil's schemes. Because our struggle is not against flesh and blood, but against the rulers, against the authorities, against the powers of this present darkness, against the spiritual forces of evil in the heavenly realms. Therefore, put on the full armor of God, so that when the day of evil comes, you may be able to stand your ground, and having done everything, to stand firm. Stand firm, then, with the belt of truth buckled around your waist, and with the breastplate of righteousness in place, and with your feet fitted with the readiness that comes from the gospel, the good news of peace. In addition to all this, take up the shield of faith, with which you are able to extinguish all the fiery arrows of the evil one. Take the helmet of salvation and the sword of the Spirit, which is the Word of God. And pray. Pray in the Spirit on all occasions with all kinds of prayers and requests. With this in mind, be alert and always keep on praying for all the saints. Pray also for me, that whenever I open my mouth, words may be given me, so that I will fearlessly make known the mystery of the gospel, for which I am an ambassador in chains. Pray that I may declare it boldly, as I should. In the name of Jesus, amen.
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0: Now Dr. Ziegler invites you to join him in praying the Lord's Prayer.
1: Taught by Jesus and trusting in his promises, we are bold to pray. Our Father who art in heaven, hallowed be thy name. Thy kingdom come, thy will be done, on earth as it is in heaven. Give us this day our daily bread, and forgive us our trespasses as we forgive those who trespass against us. And lead us not into temptation, but deliver us from the evil one. For thine is the kingdom and the power and the glory forever and ever. Amen. Receive the blessing of the Lord. The Lord bless you and keep you. The Lord make his face shine on you and be gracious to you. The Lord look upon you with his favor and give you peace. Amen.
0: 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Our guest speaker will be Dr. Glenn Nielsen with a message titled, From Groans to Glory. I'm Mark Eicher. 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
1: From the national newsroom of the Canadian Press, I'm Don Mitchell. A shooting at one of Toronto's most popular summer events has left two dead and several others injured. The Salsa on St. Clair Festival typically is a night of music and dancing, but became chaos after an exchange of gunfire, which sent thousands of attendees running for safety. Toronto Police Deputy Chief Francisco Barreto says the investigation is ongoing and complex.
2: There was an exchange of gunfire between individuals, and the two firearms were recovered. But as I said, investigators are piecing it all together. This was a very chaotic scene. I think we had something in the neighborhood of 13,000 people participating in this festival.
1: Barreto added the shots rang out shortly after 8 p.m., forcing police to cordon off three separate crime scenes with two firearms found. He also told a news conference that no arrests have been made so far. In British Columbia, the provincial agency fighting and tracking wildfires is urging compliance amid reports of speeding and drone flights around blazes in the Fraser Canyon. In an overnight statement, the BC Wildfire Service says since Highway 1 reopened yesterday between Boston Bar and Jackass Summit, drivers have been speeding through the fire zone and even stopping to film ongoing firefighting efforts. Sightings of a drone were also confirmed near the southeast flank of the Brunswick Creek wildfire while emergency air crews were fighting the blaze. The province says the actions forced the suspension of air tanker and helicopter activity due to the risks for both responders and the public. Stateside, one of U.S. President Donald Trump's closest allies in Congress has died.
3: Senator Lindsey Graham turned 71 3 days ago and had just completed his 10th trip to Ukraine to meet with President Volodymyr Zelensky. Now comes word that Graham, first elected to the Senate in 2003, has died after what his office calls a brief and sudden illness. Graham was a sharp critic of President Trump when both were running for the Republican nomination in 2016, but would later become one of Trump's staunchest defenders. Lindsey Graham, dead at 71. Jim Ryan, ABC News.
1: And finally, U.S. forces unleashed more attacks on Iran after a container ship was reportedly hit and set ablaze in the Strait of Hormuz early today. After a crew abandoned the vessel, the U.S. Military Central Command said some 140 targets were hit in retaliatory strikes. That resulted in Tehran lashing out again at neighboring Gulf Arab states Bahrain, Kuwait, Qatar, and Oman. All this following the funeral of the late Supreme Leader Ayatollah Ali Khamenei, leading to current leader Mojtaba Khamenei vowing revenge. ABC's Allison Kosick is in New York and has more.
4: Khamenei vowing revenge is the demand of our nation and must certainly be carried out in a statement broadcast by State TV. That warning comes just hours after President Trump threatens Iran if it tries to kill him. Tensions between the U.S. and Iran have been escalating, but President Trump gave the green light for a new round of talks with Iran. But U.S. officials tell ABC News U.S. representatives were not present for this latest round of negotiations.
1: Talks in Oman to end the war with Iran ended this weekend without any signs of an immediate breakthrough. This is the Canadian Press. In sports, they are down to the Final Four at the FIFA World Cup after two extra time quarterfinals in Miami and Kansas City yesterday. England got a goal in overtime from Jude Bellingham to dispose of Norway 2-1, while a late red card for Switzerland made their demise inevitable as Argentina broke a 1-1 tie in extra time to win 3-1. In Major League Baseball, the Toronto Blue Jays will try to make it 2 out of 3 in San Diego as they close out a weekend series this afternoon on the West Coast. The Jays dropped an 8-7 matchup with the Padres last night following an opening night 5-3 win on Friday. Right-hander Kevin Gausman is expected on the mound for the Jays today, while the Padres will counter with right-hander Germán Márquez. And the Saskatchewan Roughriders will be trying to grab a share of first place in the CFL's West Division when they host the Hamilton Tigercats tonight. Last night, the East Division leading Montreal Alouettes edged the Calgary Stampeders 37-30. From the Canadian Press, I'm Don Mitchell.
5: Live across Canada, you're listening to Weekends with Rob Fay. Welcome back to Weekends, heard across the Chorus Radio Network. Well, I don't know if the name Tilly Norwood has caught your attention, but this is an AI actor that is creating some strong opinions when it comes to Hollywood, and wanted to get into this because this is going to be a conversation for some time, at least for the foreseeable future, when it comes to actors landing roles and actors in quotation marks because they are created by artificial intelligence. Jason Klaus is the founder of ZenBuild. It's product design and strategy consultant at Black Monolith, kind enough to join me. Jason, welcome to the program.
6: How are you doing, Rob?
5: I'm good. I'm super intrigued by this. I saw that we were going to be talking about this morning, and I said, I can't wait to get to here. What is, I shouldn't say who is, but what is Tilly Norwood, and why has this AI actor created such a strong backlash in Hollywood?
7: So at the risk of using a cliche, Tilly Norwood or Silly Borwood is what I would call human slop given, or AI slop given form. It basically, it's an AI actress. And what is that even? It's a synthetic face, a synthetic body, possibly a synthetic voice that serves no other purpose than to reinforce the idea of this metafictional layer of human actors without any of the charisma. So all the drawbacks of a fake persona with none of the advantages that I think I was pretty optimistic about when AI-generated video first came out. The way to look at it is when you watch a movie, your whole goal is to get absorbed into the fiction, to disappear into the fantasy world, whether that's, you know, 1970s New York or a galaxy far away or Middle Earth, to forget that you live in this world for 2.5 hours or so. So then when you see a human face that you recognize, you're pulled out of that. You say, oh, I know that person from this movie and that movie. You take something like Arnold Schwarzenegger in The Terminator. That movie was a lot scarier some 42 years ago, because nobody knew who Arnold Schwarzenegger was. The cool thing about it was he just disappeared into that role. 42 years hence, though, he's the kindergarten cop. He's the pregnant man from Junior. He's getting the chopper! And it loses some of its scariness. And so when AI came out, like GAI, I thought, you know, this is interesting because now we can just synthesize characters for the movie. This is especially powerful for biopics and historical movies, but for anything, you just don't have to be pulled out of the movie by the metafictional and mimetic references. Now, though, you have this character who's going to apparently reoccur from movie to movie if successful, which is a big if. And I find myself wondering why.
5: Okay, there's 100 questions that I have here. I'm going to try to pare some of them down. Is the biggest concern here about jobs for human actors? Obviously, beyond Tilly Norwood, you think back to even movies like Top Gun and Val Kilmer. I mean, there are so many ways that I can go with this, but let's just start about the jobs and human actors. This is going to be a problem. I would imagine that the union's probably up in arms as well.
7: Oh, I imagine they are. You know, as with everything AI related, there's a bit of a hysteria around what AI is going to replace. I do think it's going to replace a lot of things, but usually the things that it's going to replace, I'm optimistic about long term, you know, accounting for a lot of the incompetence with which these things are being implemented. But with acting, my first thought was, and this was before I even knew who Tilly Norwood was, that true acting is not about being a pretty face. It's about acting. It's about being able to inhabit another persona, to become someone else. Like I say, create a fantasy that you can disappear into. If you have AI that's basically creating a layer of masking, I think you're always going to need a human being to inhabit that to some degree, whether it's to train or to directly be masked by some sort of AI-enhanced technology. You're going to have to bridge the uncanny valley. And the only way you can do that is with real humans. I just have a hard time believing GAI will ever solve that problem. So I think what they're really mad about is the idea of star power. It's the idea of becoming a meme or a recognizable face. And they don't like that they're losing their leverage. So I think at the top end of the food chain, the absolute top end, I think they're going to be safe for a while. But it's those B-listers and C-listers who don't have the ultra star power, but they may not just be pure actors who can inhabit a character seamlessly. Those are the ones under the greatest threat.
5: Jason Klaus is founder of ZenBuild. He's product design and strategy consultant at Black Monolith, joining us here on Weekends across the Chorus Radio Network. I have seen this Tilly Norwood, and I can tell you this, the attention to detail on this AI actor, quote unquote, is really second to none. I mean, it's pretty impressive what they can do with artificial intelligence, but you bring up the X factor, and you've got to be convincing to the consumer who's going to pay the money to go and see said film or log on and pay the monthly subscription to essentially watch this online. Is that going to be what the next generation of AI is? Is okay, we've mastered the appearance, we can get it to look real life, but now We've got to go in and kind of tweak the robot, so to speak, to make sure that it can cry on cue, that it can do all the things that make it even more believable. Like, I would imagine this is kind of like the iPhone 2 or 3 where we're at right now, but you know that the 4 and 5 are coming.
7: Well, that's an interesting question, because what I find, say, striking is the fact that for V1, V0.5, whatever we're calling this, they picked someone entirely too uninteresting. And uninteresting is actually harder to do. When there's all of these uncanny valley issues and these flaws, and there will be flaws, why are you trying to attempt to portray the most generic starlet imaginable? If you look at all of the best and most bankable actors, they blow away the uncanny valley by just being larger than life. We're talking James Earl Jones, Morgan Freeman, Meryl Streep, Sigourney Weaver, Arnold Schwarzenegger, Willem Dafoe, Jim Carrey, Jack Nicholson, Jeff Goldblum. No one's going to accuse them of being the uncanny valley. Now, they had all the technology in the world to do whatever they wanted, to make whatever face they wanted, and they picked the most bland and generic one imaginable. If that's their starting point, I have to ask, where are they going from here? I think they're creatively bankrupt, and I'm not sure I'm optimistic for a V2.
5: That's saying something, because you know what? I would assume that technology excites a lot of people in a lot of different fields and whatnot, but I think I'm more surprised by how many actors have already come forward and voiced their distaste. And it says that there's even been death threats that have been given to some people associated with this AI creation. Like, it's got some vitriol to it, doesn't it?
7: It does. And you know, I see that across a lot of fields. In my own field of product design, UX design, there's a lot of hysteria, frankly. And I haven't seen death threats yet. Obviously, nobody's going to make those things on LinkedIn. But it's hysteria, because they're seeing a threat to their profession, which in most cases is not valid. And to the extent that it is valid, you have to ask, what were you doing that a machine can replace you so readily? Like in my field, there's so much fundamentally human skill that AI can't replace, that if you're worried about AI replacing you, it means you're basically, you've been a machine for the last 10 years or so. And I would say the same thing about the acting business. If you're coasting on skills which should have been automated long ago, or should have never been relevant in the first place, you're going to have a hissy fit over this.
5: It's a really interesting conversation. And I'm so glad that I got your insight on this, because like I said, I think there's a lot of meat on the bone, Jason. I feel like it's not going to be our last conversation surrounding it. But like I said, when this AI actor, quote unquote, just landed the first role, this kind of turns the page. And now there's an opportunity for a real person who didn't get the opportunity because they've decided that they're going to take the route of artificial intelligence. Jason, engaging conversation. Thank you for it.
7: It's been a pleasure, Rob.
5: Yeah, it's a crazy conversation when you think about it. I work in two professions. One is a voice actor, and of course, here at the radio station. And both of these jobs are both in jeopardy of AI. And I'm not saying that that's going to happen here at this radio station anytime soon. But when you think of voice actors, like I voice a video game, there's no reason at this point that they need to pay me when they could go out and get somebody who's probably crisper, more articulate, more energetic than I. So what it comes down to is maybe there's some integrity from a company like EA Sports, or at least there has been up until this point. It's going to be a really big conversation for years in a number of fields, especially where talent is involved. And you just keep your fingers crossed that when you wake up the next morning, there's still something there for you to do. I was thinking about this, and maybe it shows my age a little bit. Was Max Headroom not the first AI vehicle? Like, do you remember back, what was it, the 80s or the 90s? Pepsi had the Max Headroom. I think it was Pepsi, had Max Headroom. He became this larger-than-life figure on MTV and on pretty much every TV channel you had. He was made up. He was fictional. He was 30 to 35 years ahead of the curve. So yeah, it's just interesting how, you know, what's old again is new again. But now that it's new again, it's 30 to 35 years ahead of the curve. So yeah, it's just interesting how, you know, what's old again is new again. But now that it's new again, it's a lot.

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1: Welcome back to Weekends, heard across the Chorus Radio Network. Everybody loves a summer road trip, but you got to be prepared before you go. And I thought, you know what? Wouldn't it be cool if we went outside of the box today and just found somebody who's a star when it comes to cars? I'm going to introduce you to Nu Nguyen. She is an automotive technician. She is actually one of the first females to earn a Porsche Classic certification. So if there was ever somebody that was going to talk to you about the roads, I feel like I've got the person on the line that can help us get there. Nu, welcome to the program.
2: Thank you, Rob. Thank you for having me.
1: Before we get into road trips and all that, how the heck did you get into Porsches? Because

0: It's the coolest car on the road, and you're one of the best with them.
1: I wouldn't say I'm one of the best, but I'm definitely trying. I got in with Porsche by happenstance, by luck. I was a year and a half in the trade, still an apprentice, when a brand new dealership was opening and they were hiring for all bodies. So, being fresh and malleable, I joined in from the bottom.
0: And then decided to start recording some things for your social media content, which has exploded. And I think the reason, and I've now combed through your pages, I think what makes it really cool is you make it really easy to enjoy. It was really approachable. So what is your theory when it comes to social media? And when you post, why do you do it in the style that you do?
1: I like to post for my enjoyment, and I have a short attention span, right? So, and for a while, I was kind of like, oh, doing it for the likes and for the opportunity for collaboration and all this. But then it took the joy, the fun out of it for myself. So I went back to doing it for my own enjoyment. And, I share a sense of humor and appreciation with a lot of people. I feel like, a lot of people relate. So now it's like, what do I enjoy? What's more fun for myself? And people really seem to be enjoying that, engaging with that.
0: You've been profiled for your community work that's tied even to men's health fundraising, including Newvember. Before we get into the racing, can we talk about the Newvember? What made you want to get involved with that?
1: I'm actually really proud of Newvember. Newvember was an offshoot of my involvement with Movember, which is a global organization that takes care of fundraisers and is initiative for men's health, prostate cancer, mental health, heart health. And after I had been participating for 12 or 13 years, I had enough traction, I guess, to actually hold an event. Because previous years, I would just bake cookies and sell them for donations. And then I want to say 3 years ago, I held an event. I held two events. Last year, I didn't hold one because I was in the process of moving to the US. But so Newvember became an event that I hosted for Movember.
0: Now, I do want to talk about some automotive stuff. What are the most common reasons that vehicles break down in the summer, and which of those are the most preventable with just routine maintenance?
1: All of them. Routine maintenance is where you start. It's where you start. Because if you have routine maintenance, someone checking, even if yourself, you are checking your car regularly, just visual things, you won't have things that surprise you when it's time for a road trip, things that don't come up last minute and then you're scrambling. If you or you have someone regularly inspecting or maintaining it, you will have no surprises. And that would be fluid levels, brakes, tires. Those I feel like are the most common areas because those are the high wear areas.
0: Why does hot weather put so much extra stress on things like, batteries, cooling systems, tires, belts?
1: Different reasons for each of those components. The cooling system, because when it's really hot, you're just overworking a system that's already really hot. The battery, because high temperatures increase resistance through an electrical circuit. And that'll cause, excessive resistance, causing components to fail or not work. Tires are made out of rubber, and if it's hot, it'll melt.
0: I feel like all of your answers are like super logical and super simple. And if we just do the right thing, we're probably going to be okay. Is that what I'm hearing?
1: Yes. And it's hard because I feel like this is my niche, this is my area, so it's common knowledge for myself. But if this isn't your niche and it's not your area, you don't really think of these or any of these things at all. And so that's why I always say, either you find someone who is knowledgeable and you trust to take care of the car, or you find a mechanic and develop a relationship with them.
0: Nguyen is an automotive technician. She's a Porsche specialist joining us here on Weekends, heard across the Course Radio Network. I want to talk about those people that are weekend warriors, and every once in a while, they want to rent that specialty car. They want to rent a Porsche and, just feel like they've got that power. Do you recommend that? And if so, should you take out the deposit on it just to make sure?
1: Yes, you should do it because I feel like if you're an automotive enthusiast and owning a Porsche is out of the realm of your immediate possibility, being able to experience one is pretty special. And I do feel like getting the deposit, like the insurance, is what you mean, is a safe bet. I don't have experience with like the rent per weekend, but I worked with Porsche for their ICE experience for several years, and they expect accidents. So unless it's an accident due to gross neglect, they don't usually hold you accountable. It might be different if it's a weekend thing versus, slipping and sliding intentionally over ice. Accidents can happen. If you're super comfortable and confident, then you probably don't need it. But if this is your first time out with this much power, you're probably safer to cover yourself.
0: What is the weirdest thing that you've ever had come into your shop as far as a repair goes? What's one thing where you looked at the people working with you and you're like, how the heck did this end up here?
1: I've had actually several, and I have a little collection of parts that I found inside engines. I have a bullet with a casing still attached to it. I have a nut that I found inside the head sitting on top of the valve. I've had some very special finds. Yeah, definitely.
0: And I guess that's kind of the cool part of the gig is that in addition to just doing the manual stuff, is every car's got a story and every car's got a personality. Is that what drew you into this industry?
1: I fell in love with it kind of. So I developed an interest after I started driving, and I wanted to be knowledgeable when it came to having my car repaired. And that just meant hanging around, asking a lot of questions at shops. And then eventually, several years down the road, I kind of took it as like a, you know what, let's give this a shot. But I've always been a tinkerer, and I think that's where I had a leg up because I like to tinker. I've always liked to take things apart and understand how they work. That kind of mindset is conducive. It works.
0: You got over 15,000 followers, hopefully a few more after this conversation. Do you still enjoy the social media? Is it something that you look forward to going home to? Or do you find it onerous? Like sometimes, God, I wish I didn't have to keep putting content out.
1: For a while, it was becoming onerous because of the expectation for likes or for engagement and all this kind of stuff. And I was putting out content that was obligated because of collaborations. Now that I've gone back to my roots of posting for my own entertainment, I post silly things because it makes me laugh or because I think it's relatable to other people in the trade. It has now become more enjoyable again.
0: Well, one of your posts says celebrate your wins. And for me, this was a win. I really appreciate the time we
1: Thank
0: got
1: you. Thank you
0: together.
1: so
0: And
1: much.
0: let's stay in touch. And thank you for the time today.
1: Thank you, Rob. I really appreciate you guys reaching out and having a chat with me.
0: If you want to find her on her socials, it is Dear underscore N as in Nancy, H as in Hawaii, U as in University. Dear underscore new. I didn't have the heart to tell her that at one point I had a Mustang convertible. It was my midlife crisis car. I didn't think so at the time. Like, I thought it was really cool because I was doing minor league baseball where I was broadcasting. And I thought, you know what? I've been on the bus for so many years and listening to the players snore and these 7, 8 hour bus trips, they were just too much for me. So I decided instead of being on the bus, I was going to start to drive to some of these locations. And I'll tell you this, going down Interstate 5 or working my way inward to like Spokane or dare I say Boise, which is a 12 hour drive, I loved it. But I will say this, when the top is down and you're at an intersection and the other cars pull up and it's kind of like the Winnebago with the family or just the everyday Joe, you do feel like a bit of an idiot. And to those who have convertibles, I get it. I loved it. But there was this inferiority complex, like, oh my God, they're probably thinking like I'm a total midlife crisis guy. And so my wife would kill me about this car. It was terrible on gas. It looked awesome. But she's like, dude, you do know you're almost like 50 years old, right? So eventually I did the good thing. I traded it in for a hybrid where I get 1,000 kilometers per tank. And yeah, I've since moved on. But if I had the chance to rent one for the weekend, damn right I would. Okay, let's take a break here. When we come back, I'm going to introduce you to a step dancer from Northern Ontario who has gone viral because she's put her traditional dancing alongside some heavy metal. Ariel Hyatt will join me next. I'm Rob Fay. 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
8: The following is a paid commercial program. Unless otherwise identified, the guests on the program are employees of or otherwise represent the advertiser. The opinions expressed therein are those of the advertiser and do not necessarily reflect the views and policies of 980 CFPL.
9: 16. That's the number of vacation days taken per year, on average, at companies offering unlimited PTO, or personal time off. It sounds like an amazing benefit from the outside, but insiders tell a different story.

Unlimited vacation sounds like a dream come true, but employees describe how stressful it can be. The introduction of that policy can be a prelude to layoffs, because with unlimited vacation, workers are no longer owed a payout for accrued time upon departure. And that's a perk for the corporate balance sheet. Employees, many of them, feel they take vacation days at their own peril and fear falling behind their peers. Cynicism often comes with experience, but the more you experience the God of the Bible, the more you can see how different He is. No bait and switch, no other side of the coin. He gives grace upon grace through Jesus Christ. Welcome to Haven Today on the Weekend. I'm David Wolin, sharing the great story that's all about Jesus. Our series this week is The Greater Glory, and today we're telling a story with one big idea: what it means to seek first the kingdom of God, to put the glory of Christ first above everything else in your life. Does that sound like the most miserable way to live, or the greatest life you could possibly live? When you hear someone ask a question like I just did, you already know what the Christian answer is supposed to be, what you're supposed to say, what your heart is supposed to feel, but the question is, does it? What would your life look like if the Lord Jesus and His kingdom priorities were truly first? Is that really a life you'd want to live? Deep down, the answer might be, no, I'm not sure it is. Or maybe, and I think perhaps a lot of Christians could identify with this, I want that to be true of me. I want the kingdom of God to be first. I want the priorities of my Savior to eclipse and ascend above every other priority, but I'm uneasy at the idea because I don't know what I might have to give up. Well, the Lord sees right through us, and He knows what's truly true about us better than we do. And the truth is, what He would give us so greatly exceeds what we hold on to so tightly. If we just had eyes to see life, to see God's kingdom, to see Christ more clearly, there wouldn't be a wrestling match in our souls. We'd leap forward. We'd hold nothing back. And people who have made a leap like that are and were people just like you and me. And yet their eyes were so beholding Christ and His glory, so much so that there was no contest. And so our goal, even in this program today, is to catch a glimpse of that greater glory. We're looking at the relatively unknown story of a woman who lived 100 years ago, and we're hoping to make her story a little better known. She could have gone down in the history books as one of England's greatest artists of all time, but she loved Jesus so much. She abandoned that pursuit to share Christ with the Muslim people of North Africa, and this was in the late 1880s, and her impact and legacy until now has been little known, but it's beginning to be discovered. And my prediction is that the name of Lilias Trotter will soon be far better known. And today we'll be spending some time with a woman named Miriam Rockness. She's become one of the most passionate voices telling the story of Lilias Trotter. But before we do that, I just want to let you know that the story you're about to hear is told with much greater detail in the DVD documentary, Many Beautiful Things. It's an intriguing story. And after you hear a little more of this, you're going to want to see the brilliant artwork of this painter who loved Jesus so much. And you'll see it in the documentary. And when you do, you'll get sucked into the story, just like the Haven team and I did these past few days. In fact, every single one of our programming team watched this and was completely enthralled. It's refreshing for the soul, captivating for the heart, fascinating for the mind. It'll be worth your effort to get a copy of this DVD, Many Beautiful Things, The Life and Vision of Lilias Trotter. And this is our way of saying thank you for your gift to support Haven's All About Jesus radio ministry. So would you give us a call and make your gift? The number is 800-65-HAVEN, 800-65-HAVEN. 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

0: This is Haven Today. I'm David Wolin, and with me now is Miriam Rockness, follower of Jesus, historian, art enthusiast, biographer, grandmother, I think, and also the board chair of the Lilias Trotter Legacy. So, Miriam, welcome to Haven Today.
1: Thank you.
0: And Miriam, for those who heard the program yesterday, they heard your voice through some of the audio from the documentary film, Many Beautiful Things. I did describe you as an art enthusiast, but that focus is really connected with the artwork, right, of Lilias Trotter, and not just the art, but the artist. So how did you first become acquainted with Lilias Trotter?
1: It was through some very unusual circumstances, which in retrospect, I can only say is God ordained. My husband was the minister of a church in Lake Wales, Florida, in the midst of orange groves, and two women came to our church, and it happened that they recognized the name Rockness, which is an unusual name. I'm going to guess you've never heard the name before.
0: No.
1: And their third sister, also a single woman, had known a woman in China by the name of Grady Rockness and asked if she had known this woman. It happened to be my husband's mother. Grady Rockness, their friend, had died when my husband was in college. So, as I said earlier, on the strength of that connection, they invited us to lunch. And it was during that time that I first heard the name Lilias Trotter. And they were divesting their library. And the one author whose books they were very concerned about was Lilias Trotter. I was fascinated by this woman. And she talked about the art factor and about the connection with John Ruskin. And all that was kind of piqued my curiosity. But I confess, when they left, I never gave it another thought. So several months later, through the mail, came a little package. And in the package was two things. One was a cameo biography of Lilias Trotter. And the other was a little leaflet. And the beautiful cover drawing, and at the very end was the hymn, Turn Your Eyes Upon Jesus. And as I was on the way to our son's little league ball game, and I stood at the top of the stairs, and I just felt shivers through me. I mean, I was, my spirit was so awakened, not only by her words, but by the beauty of the words and the beauty of the presentation. This began over a period of 2 years. Periodically, more packages would come. More books by or about Lilias. And then finally, this big, beautiful book with 16 color plates called Between the Desert and the Sea. They said, this is it. And that's what really began my quest. Something took place in my heart. Lilias ministered to a deep place in my heart. You'd have to go back to the mid, late 80s. And the emphasis in so many Christian periodicals was church growth. Strategies. And here we in the middle of the orange groves,
0: right,
1: and ministering to a congregation. And I'm hearing a person say, what matters isn't size, isn't recognition, isn't wealth. It is faithfulness to God, being faithful to him. And he will take whatever you give him in his name and use it for his purposes. So I think, as I mentioned in an interview in that Christian History magazine, Lilias was for me like a drink of cool water.
0: Yes.
1: So this began, and it was a personal pilgrimage I was taking. She was mentoring me. That was also an age where people were so encouraged to find a mentor. Yeah. And I just could not find a mentor. And she, unbeknownst to me, began to mentor and shape my soul. So as the more I got into this, the more I began to be conscious of a broader message too. I mean, how she saw the world.
0: Yeah.
1: How she saw the world as God's creation, and how his creation pointed to the Creator. How he ministered, yes, through his revealed word, scripture. But also how, if we listen and are attentive, he can speak to us through his creative design.
0: Yeah.
1: And not worshiping the creation, but pointing to the Creator. So the combination of this amazing woman, of both being a pioneer, a strategist, you know, she's on the organizational scope on the far end of that, On the other end, she's a contemplative.
0: Mm-hmm.
1: She's what we'd call a Christian mystic, a person who understood you could have a personal relationship with Jesus. And so I think I'm inspired by her life, but I'm also being ministered to through her writings.
0: And today we're talking on national radio. Yesterday we told the story on the program, but a lot of listeners might not have heard that. So let's do a quick summary overview, bullet point of the story of this woman who was born in the late 19th century, right? And she was in England, and she was part of, as a very young woman, was becoming more and more skilled with her artwork. But then she was part of that time when D.L. Moody was coming through, and there was a great renewal happening in England. She was swept up in that in the best sense, right? And she was very much coming alive spiritually. She was someone I think in that time period we could very much describe using the tagline of this program, all about Jesus.
1: I love Jesus, yes.
0: But she had a bit of a fork in the road coming, right? So
1: Yes.
0: could you talk to us about that and just kind of bring us back into the story that took her life in such an interesting direction?
1: Well, as you say, it was an unusual time, and was an unusual time in England. It was before they had the social programs that they have today. So a lot of the needs were met by wealthy people who could minister with their time, but Lilius, being Lilius, always took things to a new level. So her work in London, gritty as going down to Victoria Station, bringing back prostitutes to what was the fledgling YWCA, where she was a volunteer honorary secretary. She had a thriving, in-depth ministry to these women, and being at the same time with the more upper class women because of her background. But because of a meeting that she had with her mother in Venice with John Ruskin, who at that time was the arbiter of art, really for Europe, he was a great man. Her mother introduced Lilius's art to Ruskin. He took an interest in her that extended from Venice, where they met, back to England. So Lilius became a student of Ruskin. She would go up to the Lake District with her sister or brother or mother. He would teach her. He had a home in London. He would teach her. And now there's a battle for her soul,
0: Yes.
1: because he sees just in her exactly what he longed for, which was talent and ability to learn, to be
0: Yes.
1: instructed. So one of her visits in Lake District to his home, he presented the challenge. And basically, this is the fork in the road you're talking about.
0: Yeah.
1: And he just simply said, you need to give your life over exclusively to the development of your art. And I will make you England's greatest living painter. Now, would that have happened? We'll never know. But can you imagine how dazzling that was to a woman of young woman of her sensibility?
0: Yeah.
1: The just love of art and really the love of the whole world that goes with that,
0: Yeah.
1: kindred spirits who could be talking about paint and
0: Yes.
1: design and composition. So she really wrestled out in her
0: Yeah.
1: soul, and I think that the film captures the essence of that in an artistic way. But the
0: Yeah.
1: reality is this was finally resolved, and what she realized was she could not follow art in the way he wants, and still first seek the kingdom of God and
0: Yes.
1: his righteousness. So she goes back to London with renewed purpose, with a renewed passion. Art, she never rejected art, but she rejected the role of art
0: Yes.
1: that Ruskin presented to her. God used that art in her
0: Yes.
1: life, but not for her personal fame or
0: Yes.
1: recognition.
0: You know, this whole part of her story, I mean, there's wonderful pieces of the whole storyline, but for me, this almost feels like the apex or the climax of the story, because it's her life's great decision
1: Yes.
0: moment.
1: Yes.
0: And I couldn't help but have parts of scripture just come to mind, flood to mind, like you cannot serve both God and mammon or money, or
1: Yeah.
0: if you want to be great in God's kingdom, you must be the servant of all.
1: Yes.
0: There's so many things that Jesus said that sort of put that, articulate that fork in the road that she came to. And I was so taken with the, one, the great dilemma that she felt so deeply in her soul, but then also the relief she felt at choosing Christ and his kingdom and knowing that she had chosen rightly. But in our own day and time, I can't help but imagine what kind of advice she would have gotten from well-meaning believers from within the church, something along the lines of, well, Lilias, God has given you this artistic genius at a level that almost no one has. Surely he wants you to focus on developing that for his glory. And, you know, yes, for some, that may be exactly what the Lord has exactly for them. But she knew that was not the call that God had on her life at all.
1: Yes. It's interesting that you would say that, because it was hard on her family. Mm-hmm. I have interviewed descendants, mm-hmm, and it's hard on them. They were not believers in Jesus.
0: Yes.
1: And in my research, and whether it's the Ruskin world or the YWCA world or her family, I always pray that God will use Lilias's life and my connection with them to bring glory to God and to also connect with Lilias's heart for them.
0: Yes. I mean,
1: that would have been her burning passion.
0: Yes.
1: But you commented about this decision. Two things I want to say about her decision. One is, when she made this decision, she experienced what she calls in the book, in the Parables of the Cross, she refers to the grand independence of soul.
0: Mm.
1: She was free. And she paints a dandelion that's all the seed pod, you can picture it, and how with a breath you can blow and it all scatters.
0: Mm-hmm.
1: The seed scatters. There's no holding back. And that's what she experienced. She recognized that that is not always the process that others experience.
0: Mm-hmm.
1: For many people, it's a different path. Also, like you suggested, she understood and would not want people to think that it means giving up the great talent.
0: Yeah.
1: Or doing the hard thing. I mean, going to deepest, darkest Africa and never picking up a paintbrush. The end of her life, and she was commenting to a friend, looking at the desert in North Africa and saying, isn't it wonderful that God brought me to a place of such beauty?
0: Well,
1: yes, people don't in general think of that as being a place of beauty. There's beautiful places in North Africa, but that's what she felt and experienced. But in terms of Lilias's reach today, many of the people that write to us are people who have struggled with the role of art in their life.
0: Yeah.
1: And for some people, her decision has given them peace just to use their art.
0: Yes.
1: To journal or to share with families. Or for others, it has quickened a desire to get back in and see what God could do with that talent.
0: Sure.
1: So I think it would be very important to her to not want to present that everybody's going to follow exactly her path, either in submission, total surrender.
0: Yeah.
1: But she would say that until we have totally surrendered our lives to him, we will not receive the best he can give us.
0: Hmm. Well, I think we'll hit the pause button right there. We have much more to talk about, and we'll continue this conversation tomorrow with Miriam Rockness. There's a lot more to talk about. There's more story to tell about what the Lord did in the life of Lilias Trotter. But right now, I just want to underscore the importance of something Miriam just said. This idea that the very best life you can live is the one that's surrendered to Christ with no reservations or caveats or holdbacks. And here's the hard thing. It's not uncommon for any Christian, even a mature believer in Jesus, to be growing in Christ and to discover that, in fact, there is something else that still needs to be surrendered to him. And perhaps you've never realized it or noticed it, but now you do. I think we all have instances like that throughout our lives. But surrendering something to Christ doesn't mean you lose it. Just like Lilias never lost her art, but Christ did something with it and with her that was surpassing greatness. It was a greater glory. But why is it we hold back? I think maybe it's because we don't yet really know and trust the character of our Heavenly Father and his heart toward us. But Jesus did, and he understands we struggle with this. Remember when he said, "Which of you, if your son asks for bread, will give him a stone?
2: Or if he asks for a fish, we'll give him a snake. If you then, though you are evil, know how to give good gifts to your children, how much more will your Father in heaven give good gifts to those who ask him? He's getting also there at prayer, but the heart of God toward us and what the Lord would give you and me if we just released our grip on what we're holding on to so fiercely. If we could see the glory of Christ and his great love, surrendering fully to him wouldn't be tentative or begrudging. It would be joyful and expectant. And that, I think, is something you can see in the life of Lilias Trotter. More on this tomorrow. This is Haven Today. I'm David Wolin. If you just tuned in and you only heard part of the program today, you may be trying to figure out what this fascinating story is all about. So let me give you a quick catch up. Imagine this. Imagine if the story of Eric Little had never become famous. Someone with an extraordinary gift, the potential for greatness in the eyes of the world, but who recognized there was a greater glory. Christ and his kingdom was far better than a life of fame and accomplishment in this world's eyes. And that's exactly what you have in the story of Lilias Trotter, except she wasn't an athlete, she was an artist. And until fairly recently, she was unknown, but now her story is starting to be discovered, and I've found the more you dig, the more gold there is to discover. She would have been one of England's greatest painters in the Victorian era, but because of the Lord's work in her life, and he used the ministry of D.L. Moody and others, she became captivated with Christ and wanted to serve him, and eventually would minister to the people, not only in London, but later in Algeria, the marginalized, where she would spend 40 years ministering to the Muslims who lived there. What a legacy and story, and we've only just scratched the surface today. So I'd like to invite you to dig deeper into this captivating story through the DVD, Many Beautiful Things, The Life and Vision of Lilias Trotter. You'll hear the voice of my guest today and many others who in this DVD explore Lilias's life and especially her greatest decision, that fork in the road, the choice between her own glory and fame as an artist or the glory and fame of her Savior. Did she make the right choice? Well, watch Many Beautiful Things and you decide. This DVD is our thank you for your gift to support Haven Today. And again, it's our thank you for your generosity to keep this ministry on the air, sharing the great story that's all about Jesus. Without friends like you, this broadcast wouldn't have even been heard today. So would you respond now? You have two options. First, by phone, 865-HAVEN, 865-HAVEN, or you can go online, haventoday.org. haventoday.org. And when you do, be sure to request your copy of Many Beautiful Things. I'm David Wolin. Won't you come back again next time? We'll be keeping it all about Jesus. It's the great story here on Haven Today. For your walk with Jesus, I'm David Wolin with Haven Today, inviting you to anchor your day in God's Word. Summer and refreshment and relaxation are all supposed to go together. But does it actually work out like that in real life for you? Me neither. We're so busy. But what does busy look like? 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
7: From the National Newsroom of the Canadian Press, I'm Don Mitchell. Toronto's mayor is calling a brazen shooting at one of the city's most popular summer events last night a reckless act of violence. Olivia Chow said in a statement she's very disturbed by the deadly gunfire and offered condolences to victims and their families. Toronto's Salsa on St. Clair ended in chaos after an exchange of gunfire left two men dead, injured several others, and sent thousands of attendees running for safety. Toronto Police Deputy Chief Frank Barreto said at the scene an estimated 13,000 attended the festival, which was celebrating Latin music, food, and culture. There's word that the Ford Motor Company and Unifor have reached a tentative deal this weekend, but few details have been shared so far.
8: Unifor covers roughly 5,000 workers at five plants in southern Ontario and one in Alberta. Negotiations began at the end of last month, at the same time deals at all three of the big American automakers, including Stellantis and General Motors, were set to expire. The union opted to negotiate with Ford first and is expected to begin with the other two automakers after the Ford agreement is ratified. Naira Ahmed, The Canadian Press.
7: Prime Minister Mark Carney is expected to attend the last day of the Calgary Stampede today. The PM attended the annual rodeo and exhibition yesterday. He was also seen taking in the chuckwagon races. Carney has been in Calgary meeting with Alberta Premier Daniel Smith and discussing a plan for a new oil pipeline to the West Coast. Southern Carolina Republican Senator Lindsey Graham has died. ABC News national correspondent Stephen Portnoy has more from Washington.
9: He was a national security hawk, a fierce critic of Iran and supporter of Israel and Ukraine. In fact, Lindsey Graham had just completed his 10th trip to Ukraine on Friday. The Israeli prime minister says Israel has lost one of its greatest friends. Graham's sudden death at 71 after a report of chest pains is shocking news here. He was running for re-election this November. He was due to appear on Meet the Press this morning.
7: In a social media post, U.S. President Donald Trump paid tribute to Graham, remarking that the 71-year-old was always working and a true American patriot. And finally, Quebec's video game industry finds itself in a precarious state as studios lay off workers and consumers turn their attention to other online pursuits. In the last 4 months, figures published by the provincial government show that Eidos, Epic Games, Electronic Arts, and other game developers have announced layoffs totaling about 230 employees in Montreal. Jean-Jacques Herman heads Quebec's Video Game Industry Association and says the call is part of a more drawn-out retrenchment across the globe.
10: I think we're still in a bit of a restructuring period, you know, where we see game projects being abandoned or put on pause. We're seeing people being, employees being laid off in between projects, which wasn't the case earlier, you know, before.
7: Experts say the proportion of gamers is shrinking in tandem with the rise of other forms of interactive entertainment, including TikTok, sports betting, and AI apps. This is the Canadian Press. In sports, top-ranked Jannik Sinner looks to defend his Wimbledon title when he plays second-seeded Alexander Zverev in today's men's final. Sinner is looking to move on from his second-round meltdown at the French Open, while Zverev is seeking his second straight Grand Slam title after his breakthrough at Roland Garros. Yesterday, Linda Noskova became the latest in a long line of Czech women to win Wimbledon. The 21-year-old recovered from a second-set meltdown in which she wasted 5 match points to overcome fellow Czech Karolina Muchová in 3 sets. There are no games in the FIFA World Cup today after the tourney got down to the final four after 2 extra time quarterfinals in Miami and Kansas City last night. England dispatched Norway 2-1 in extra time, while Argentina broke a 1-1 tie in extra time to win 3-1. And there are 2 Canadian soccer championship matches today. Vancouver FC is visiting CF Montreal, while Hamilton's Forge FC visits CS St. Laurent. From the Canadian Press, I'm Don Mitchell.

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4: Welcome back to the program. Yesterday, we had Andy Burrar on for our, This Week in Tech segment, and I ended up asking him a question that I was supposed to ask him today. Something that we were going to cover today, ended up using it yesterday. But I'm kind of glad that I did, because we had a lot of emails after the show yesterday of people saying, boy, I just heard your segment with Handy Andy. What's up with this? So I'm almost going to do a bit of a mailbag segment here with Andy Burrar, our digital and lifestyle expert. You can find his work at Handy Andy Media. Andy, welcome back to the program.
5: Hi, Rob. Good morning.
4: Well, like I said, I got too excited yesterday and ended up asking you about the topic we were supposed to talk about today, but it ends up working out for the good because we had a lot of people that were interested in your laptop conversation. So I'm just going to hit you with this one right out of the gate. This person says, I just bought a laptop. I didn't even think to buy RAM. Is there any way that I can buy extra RAM where I'm not going to break the bank?
5: You know what, Rob? It really depends on the laptop you buy, because in the old days, you know, you could buy a computer, or even if you want to go older, to just like PCs that you would have at your desk before laptops. You would basically buy a PC, and then later on, you're like, you know what? I need some more RAM, which stands for random access memory. And what that means is the ability to multitask, have multiple programs open at the same time. And you start to notice that the performance goes down. That means, you know, you got to get some RAM. So you could go and buy some, open up your workstation, and then put it in. Laptops came on the scene. You were, in the early days, able to buy RAM aftermarket and put it in. A lot of these laptops, however, now, because they're getting so small, they're embedding the RAM right onto the motherboard, which means that's a huge choice that you have to make when you buy a laptop, because you don't get to add more RAM in the future. I know Apple did this with the MacBooks, the MacBook Pro. And so what it really means is when you are purchasing a laptop, I always recommend go a little more than you think you need, because then it future proofs your laptop. This is like literally an 8 to 10 year investment for most people when they buy a laptop. So you want to make sure you get the right one and make those right decision points at the time of purchase, rather than, you know, having buyer's remorse later on.
4: Andy, this one comes from Kevin G in Burnaby. He says, can you please ask Andy how to use the cloud? I know that's a really simple question, maybe too rudimentary for some, but I think there's a lot of people out there that say, okay, well, if I'm going to get all this storage for my computer, you know, 256, 512, whatever it is, and I'm supposed to just put everything into the cloud, some people don't know how to do that. Like, what's a simple

0: Well, fix for something like that.
1: Well, the cloud can be great for backing up files. You know, if you have your laptop and everything is stored on there, say all your photos, your files and your documents, and then your laptop gets stolen or it breaks down, the hard drive, fails on you. You need to have, and we call this in the network industries, like redundancy, which means you have it backed up somewhere else and another place so that it's redundant. So if this breaks down, you still have a copy. And that's why a lot of people use the cloud. And if even with your smartphones, with Apple iCloud, Google Photos, they will automatically back up. The issue with this, Rob, is that you have to pay a monthly subscription. That cloud storage will fill up, and then the tech companies are like, oh, that's okay, you can buy more. But this is a really never-ending proposition, because you're always going to take photos, you're going to take videos, you're going to make files, and it's going to go up to the cloud, you're going to need more storage. So you're basically renting space up in the cloud. What I suggest for a lot of people is to get what's called a NAS. It's a network attached storage, which is basically a hard drive that you connect to your Wi-Fi network. And then you build your own cloud. And that's what I did. This was my New Year's resolution this year, Rob. I was like, no more cloud storage. I'm going to build my own cloud.
2: Term,
1: and you can set it so that the photos on your phone will automatically back up onto that cloud. But if you really want true redundancy, you could have a cloud, your own personal cloud, and then say maybe Apple iCloud or Google as a backup. But yeah, cloud storage, that's the name of the game, especially with AI now. A lot of AI processing is happening on the cloud, and that's why we're seeing this huge influx of data centers, the AI data centers around the world. That's because that processing in the cloud is happening at that data center with those high-end chips that they use and they buy to make all of that AI happen.
0: Andy Berar is our digital and lifestyle insider, joining us here on Weekends, heard across the Chorus Radio Network. Andy, you mentioned something yesterday that I thought was really intriguing as we stay on this laptop trend, Snapdragon. Can you let us know a little bit more about this?
1: Yeah, I'm not sure if people have ever heard of Snapdragon. This is a brand for basically chips, the chips that we were just talking about. They're really known, Rob, for smartphones, for the chips that are on your smartphone. But they are making now laptops that are powered by Snapdragon. And this was the first time I ever got to try laptops that are Snapdragons, you know, with Snapdragon chips in them. So I have four of them right now because, you know, back to school is going to be next month. And so people are going to be like, what laptop should I get? So I've been like getting my geek on right now with four laptops, playing around with them at the same time to see, you know, the different performance between each so that I can recommend for students or anybody who's buying a laptop. Because here's the thing, back to school is the best time of the year to upgrade your laptop because all the new laptops are coming onto the scene. These Snapdragon laptops, Rob, are very, very impressive because they took that we're entering what's called an AI PC. And we just talked about the cloud on how AI processing happens in the cloud. Well, a lot of it now, they're trying to move it onto your laptop, which is why the chip that you choose for your laptop is more important than ever. This is why I tell everybody, when you're buying a laptop, don't just look at the brand. Don't look at the screen size or the keyboard layout. What you really need to do is look under the hood. You know, when people buy a car, they're like, open up the hood. Let's see what kind of engine it has. With these AI PCs, this is more important than ever. And that's why I was reviewing these Snapdragons, because I wanted to see how do they perform. The biggest thing that I've noticed with all four of these laptops is just phenomenal battery life. And I'm not even saying like all day battery life, Rob. Multi-day battery life. There's one from HP. It's called the OmniBook 3. 44.8 hours of battery life on a full charge. So you could work for days. You could just leave your charger at home, go on a business trip, and then come back, and your laptop is still powered. That was probably the biggest shock that I saw, because typically when you have high performance, just think of a car, you know, you're going down, you got the gas pedal like to the max, you're going to burn through that gas, right? The performance goes down, or as the performance goes up, your gas goes down. With these laptops, I was really impressed on the kind of stuff that I was getting it to do, and the battery life wasn't dying. And so that just shows that how good that technology in the chip, that they are able to get performance and long battery life. And typically, you never saw that in laptops. But with these new AI PCs, Things are getting really good. So I love the fact that laptops are truly like laptops. You don't have to carry your charger with you, and you could actually have it on your lap, Rob, because laptops used to get really hot when you would use them, and they'd always recommend men, especially if you want to have kids, don't put the laptop on your lap for a long period of time. But these ones, I'm noticing this, doesn't elicit very much heat on there as well. So I don't know what Snapdragon and Qualcomm, the parent company, has done, but they got some beautiful laptops coming out for the 2026 back-to-school season.
0: You got me fired up for this, Andy. That's a lot of good intel. I appreciate this. And thank you for always making time for us on the weekend and giving us some insight. I think there's going to be some people heading out to Best Buy today. Let's talk soon.
1: Absolutely. If people want more information, just go to my website, Handy Andy Media. I got links for all the laptops that I've just reviewed.
0: Absolutely. Awesome stuff. Andy Berard joining us here on Weekends, heard across the Course Radio Network. Very, very cool conversation. And some of it initially, when I first started talking with Andy a couple of years ago, when I was filling in for Shane Hewitt is when I first met Andy. And I've started to understand the lingo. I don't know if I've got my geek on yet, as he likes to say. But definitely started to figure out what he's selling, and there's a lot of great information there. Okay, news, weather, traffic, all coming. I didn't think I'd ever say that. Get your geek on. We'll take a quick break here for news, weather, traffic, everything relevant to your Sunday morning when you and I get back together in about 4 or 5 minutes' time. Going to talk about forced labor in our Canadian supply chains and the implications for CUSMA. MP Shiv Majumdar is going to stop by. He's the Conservative Shadow Minister for the Canada-U.S. Relations. We're going to get into why we've got this bubble that is yet to burst with CUSMA. We'll get into that next.
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0: Welcome back to the program. Wherever you're listening, I hope I find you well. Canada's trade relationship with the United States is under new pressure, and questions being raised about whether Ottawa is actually doing enough to defend Canadian workers. At the center of that debate is Conservative Shadow Minister for the Canada-U.S. Relations, Shuvalev Majumdar. He'll be joining us now. We'll talk tariffs, we'll talk forced labor concerns, and what Canada should be doing next. Mr. Majumdar, welcome to the program.
14: Good morning. Good to be here.
0: Well, it's a pleasure to have you, and thank you for making time for me on a Sunday. You released a statement earlier this week saying that the government failed to send anybody to argue against the new U.S. tariffs. What should this country have done differently in that moment?
14: Well, look, the Mexicans have sent their economy ministers, the Peruvians have sent their a representative in person. We sent an incomplete form on the issue of forced labor in supply chains, which principally constitutes things coming from the People's Republic of China. We should have been there in person with a full argument on the pathway for negotiating the tariffs that the Americans are levying upon Canadians for their provisions on this. We should have also, for 3 years now, the Ombudsman has failed to produce a report on supply chain security when it comes to forced labor issues. For 3 years, Mark Carney's Liberals have actually been breaking the law and been in violation of it. They've said that they would table initiatives to deal with these issues in Canada after spending a year saying there were none of these issues in Canada. So obviously, you know, the issue of forced labor products in our supply chains is one that is something that every Canadian takes seriously. No Canadian wants to endorse the kind of abuse of human rights and people that to only participate in our economy. And we have an obligation in North America to uphold that standard. And so having done nothing, they didn't show up in the negotiation to defend Canada's position and have made us very vulnerable to further American tariffs.
0: You described the Carney government's approach as a pattern of not showing up and not fighting hard enough. What is your evidence that this is more than just one missed hearing?
14: Look, in the Canada-United States relationship, it's a vast relationship on a range of topics from economic to security. On the economic negotiation, we have seen the government concede to the United States on the DST, on the Netflix tax, on counter tariffs, on a range of issues without seeming to get anything in return for it. We've seen the Prime Minister take multiple positions over the last 15 months, whether it's to decry a world of fortresses as he had in Davos, to then say that he would build Fortress North America, to say that integration would lead to subordination with the United States, to only say that we need deeper integration with the United States. I can go on the list because over the last 15 months, we've seen a very confused Canadian position. He has spent more time intensifying trade with places like China and Europe than he has with objectively America. And all of this has created a weak negotiating position for Canada when it comes to the wider relationship with the United States and lots of vulnerabilities.
0: Obviously, Donald Trump coming forward on his social media saying, you know what, I'm closing the door on this negotiation right now with Canada because he just doesn't like the digital tax that we're going forward with. And I know that this is something that the EU took to the United States and that didn't serve them well either. Why do you think now was the time not to roll out that that tariff that essentially really just infuriated the U.S. and their president?
14: I can't explain what the Prime Minister is aiming to accomplish here, because, you know, he has not exactly shared with the utmost of transparency the rationale for the decisions he is making. I don't expect him to reveal his negotiation strategy with us. Of course, he needs the latitude to do so. But what I can do is look back in the last 15 months and identify a pattern of topic after topic after topic. The Prime Minister ultimately concedes to the United States, does not deliver a wider trade deal, has failed to get CUSMA across the table. And the cost that Canadians are paying, whether it's people who are in our lumber sector, our auto sector, our steel sector, our aluminum sector, the cost of the wait-and-see approach that Prime Minister Carney has deployed has been awful. The business uncertainty we have seen in this country has been awful. We've seen in the last decade $1 trillion of capital that has flown into the United States. In the last year, over $100 billion of capital has flown directly to the United States. Quarter after quarter, we have seen recessionary and flatlining economic performance because of our weak Canadian economy and the decisions the Prime Minister has made to keep it weak. We've not seen the major decisions domestically to unleash our production, our industrial base, our energy sector. I can keep going. The decisions that we can make as a country alone, independent of whatever Washington might have planned for us. So, you know, I don't understand why the Prime Minister has conceded on so much. And even, you know, going into the next week, we have seen a terrible deal over the Gordie Howe Bridge, in which half our profits would be sequestered to the United States rather than to make Canadians whole for a critical piece of infrastructure that Canadians took on the cost and took on the risk to build in the first place.
0: Shuvaloy Majumdar is the Conservative MP and the party's shadow minister for Canada-U.S. relations, joining us here on Weekends, heard across the Chorus Radio Network. That's kind of fresh information this week, isn't it, Shuvaloy, in the fact that this bridge that I think Canadians financed now sees half of its profits going south of the border. Outrage, some would say, but I'm surprised that the Americans were able to get this particular deal. Why did Canada buckle?
14: Look, it's a great question. Why did the Prime Minister buckle on this? I think it's because he spent the last 15 months squandering away the negotiation potential and is in a position now where we see a lot of concessions without any gains for Canadians. You know, it's not just the Gordie Howe Bridge, which is important for our trade. We have seen him take positions that has resulted in actually increased tariffs on Canadian industry. Tariffs have doubled since the Prime Minister has arrived in office. It's tripled on lumber since the Prime Minister has arrived in office. On this bridge, it's absolutely outrageous that our country had been in such a weak position today as a result of 15 months of squandering the wider negotiation at play to come to a constructive deal for Canadian workers right out of the gate, as we should have.
0: And how serious are these Section 301 tariffs when it comes to Canadian workers in steel, aluminum? I could go on here, auto and lumber. Why are these so important right now, and how serious are they?
14: Very serious. We are millions of Canadians' livelihoods are on the line. The kind of uncertainty it has created for Canadian businesses to plan payroll, to plan growth, is horrifically debilitating. And it's not just affecting our tariff-affected sectors. You'll have also picked up on the report that KPMG had, where 42% of Canadian manufacturing is contemplating either shutting down or moving to, or shifting to the United States. And those are non-tariff-affected manufacturing sectors that are looking at that decision point. So our economy is in a very precarious point. The Prime Minister has spent 15 months not negotiating a deal with America, or a deal for North America, or a deal for Canada. And in the last 2 months, reversed course and decided to fly to New York to make the case that a strong Canada would, quote, make America great again. He's really been all over these issues. On one side, he's constructed this image of this illusion, if you will, of this negotiator who will be playing chess, 4D chess, on international markets. But the receipts are in, and they're quite damning.
0: Shuvaloy, I appreciate your time this morning. Thank you.
14: Thank you very much.
0: Member of Parliament Shubaloy Majumdar joining us here on Weekends, heard across the Chorus Radio Network. Love to hear your thoughts on this conversation in particular. Hit me up on my socials at Rob Fay, which is R-O-B, F as in Frank, A-I, or hit me up via email, rob.fay at chorus, hold the H, E-N-T.com. It's an interesting thought process on some of those elements that we talked about there. We'll take a very quick break. When we come back, a great story coming up for you. A local Indigenous foundation has helped transform a man and did it really from the bones up. Lynn White is the executive director with Urban Spirit Foundation. She's going to join us on the other side of the break to talk about how they found this man and what they were able to do to prop him back up. I'm Rob Fay. 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And as always, it's heard across the Chorus Radio Network.
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1: Welcome back to the program. Urban Spirit Foundation is helping urban Indigenous people in Metro Vancouver build stability through education, training, and some direct support as well. And one local success story is showing just how much that can matter. I'm joined live by Lynn White. She's the Executive Director of Urban Spirit Foundation, and we're going to be talking about the work being done and the differences that are being made. Lynn, welcome to the program.
2: Oh, good morning, Rob. Thank you very much.
1: Well, what does Urban Spirit Foundation do, and why is your work so important right now in Metro Vancouver?
2: Well, we were created with a really simple but powerful purpose, and that's to remove the barriers and create opportunities for urban Indigenous people and families. It's just really part of, you know, believing that every person deserves the chance to learn and grow and build that brighter future.
1: You know, I know we have different audiences in different parts of Canada this morning listening, in Winnipeg, Calgary, Edmonton, what have you, and all of them have support systems in some way, shape, or form. And I love trading stories, and I love trading notes to hopefully prop everybody up. Can you tell us the story of Kiefer Voigt?
2: Well, we run a program for electricians, and it's the pathway to electrician. And that's through Access. Access is the kind of, I would say, the mother of Urban Spirit Foundation. And we're an ISET holder, so we're funded through Service Canada. And we work with people on their journey to employment and training. And so Kiefer was a person that was in our program through Access and doing his electrical. And when they go into that program, they have a job coach attached to them, and that person works with them to remove any barriers that come along their way so that, you know, we can get them to the finish line and get them to that success story that Kiefer has experienced. And so we provide wraparound services, but even at that, there are items or there are things that aren't covered, or we're not allowed to spend that kind of money in with our Access funding. So that's where Urban Spirit comes into play. And so we are able to help him with other things, to subsidize his rent, to help him get on his feet. And then when he was graduating at that level, he was so successful in the program. So it is a matter of just, I don't know, giving him a hand up and walking alongside him through that journey. And he got a scholarship for being top of the class.
1: That's fantastic. What was it about his story that you found so engaging? I mean, I'm sure that you guys have a number of people that walk through your doors. What was it about Kiefer that stood out to you?
2: Well, you know, Kiefer is one of those people that, had his own inspiration about what he wanted to do and where he wanted to be. And so when you've got somebody with that kind of motivation, walking alongside them and supporting them through what they want to do, I mean, that's our honor, really.
1: Yeah. Lynn White is the Executive Director of Urban Spirit Foundation. She's joining us here on Weekends, heard across the Chorus Radio Network. I have to ask you, Lynn, why is it important that culture is just not treated as an add-on, but as a foundation of the support that's being offered?
2: Oh, yeah, it's really important for all of our Indigenous people, but oftentimes urban Indigenous people are disconnected from what their culture is. Sometimes people are born in Vancouver and they don't know where their community is from or what their culture is like. And, you know, we serve people from all across Canada. And so culture isn't like one note, right? It's all different levels and all different customs and traditions, but there are similarities. And so we use that as our base and really just put it right through. It's just weaved right through the courses that we offer, and the student coaches, and most of our staff is Indigenous, and so we understand the history, how important that culture is, and how much it means to people to be able to reach into that and to feel that and to understand.
1: You can find them at UrbanSpiritFoundation.com. Lynn, I'd be remiss if I didn't at least give you the opportunity to promote a pretty special event that you guys have coming up this week out at a golf course that I love dearly. It's only steps away from my house, but why don't you tell us what's coming up?
2: Well, then come on over, Rob. We are having a golf tournament. It's our 12th annual golf tournament at Country Meadows this Thursday. And one of the unique things as part of our fundraiser is that we have a drone that is going to drop balls. And so you buy a ball and the drone picks up these balls and it drops them. And there's flags in the ground with prizes attached to them. And they're good prizes, two nights at Needle Lake Lodge in Whistler, and a couple other, a flight to Northwest Territories, and also a trip to Victoria. So there's some pretty nice little prizes in there, and it's a drone drop, so it's pretty exciting. We haven't done it before, and so we're looking for some success with that. And you don't have to be there to buy a ball. That's online. You just gave out USF online. Website there, and there's a QR code there, and you can buy a ball.
1: I think I did some research. Raffle drone looks super cool.
2: Yes, it does. We haven't seen it before either, so we're pretty excited about it.
1: Yeah, no, I thought it was a really neat idea, and I think that's what makes your event really cool is you're thinking outside of the box with some ways to make it a fun afternoon for everybody that's there. So, Lynn, congratulations. I mean, anytime there's a feel-good story that we can share with everybody in Canada, we want to make sure, and I just thought what you guys were able to do, and just hearing Kiefer's story that he was, he said he was right on poverty's doorstep, and instead he's now got a career thanks to your efforts. So to you and your team, I say congratulations. I know that Kiefer put the work in, but I know there's got to be somebody behind him propping him up, and I think that's what you guys did. So a job well done and continued success, and hopefully this isn't our last conversation.
2: Oh, thank you so much, Rob, for the opportunity to talk about this.
1: It's our pleasure. Lynn White, Executive Director with Urban Spirit Foundation. 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I think anytime that you can get a testimonial like that from somebody who you've really just propped up. And I love that she used a hand up instead of a handout. I think that's important. Dignity is such a unique element in when it comes to society. I've been down and out. I've known people that have had their struggles as well. And sometimes it's not as dramatic as maybe some people think. Like sometimes they assume that the worst happened. In today's day and age, sometimes you just need a bridge. And sometimes it's just so much as maybe a month or two where you're just not able to make ends meet. And it doesn't always have to be down and out. It doesn't have to be destitute. Sometimes it's literally just, man, I had a tough month. I didn't see that one coming. And every once in a while, it's okay. And that's why I love bringing on food banks and organizations that are nonprofit and just have their heart in the right place. If you know of somebody or an organization that's doing good in your community, I would love to hear from you. This is my email, and I open it up to anybody in Canada, rob.fay, which is R-O-B dot F as in Frank, A-I, at chorusent.com. A couple of weeks ago, I asked you if you guys wouldn't mind sending me some musicians or people behind the scenes that are busking or doing good things and, just hadn't had the chance to have the spotlight shone on them. It took me a couple of weeks to get that, but we're there. And next week, I'm going to introduce you to not one, but two musicians who have really cool Canadian root stories and just weren't able to get over the hump. They've tried the social media, they've done the touring, and they just can't seem to get that pull. I would love to shine light on them. And again, if you have an organization in your community that's doing special things, please take the time to email me, rob.fay at chorusent.com, and allow me the chance to give them a chance to have a voice on a national stage. The news and the day's top stories are coming up on the other side of the break. I'm Rob Fay, back with more after this.
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4: The day will come when the grief will end. 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
1: From the National Newsroom of the Canadian Press, I'm Don Mitchell. Unsurprisingly, the remainder of a Toronto festival that's been drawing thousands of people this weekend has been cancelled after a brazen shooting killed two men. The Salsa on St. Clair Festival has wrapped up as police are on scene continuing an investigation today. Organizers say in an Instagram post, the annual event will not resume and their thoughts are with everyone affected by the senseless violence. One man died at the scene, another in hospital, four others suffered gunshot wounds. No arrests have been made so far as of early this morning. The Bank of Canada is set to make an interest rate announcement this week and release its latest monetary policy report on Wednesday. The decision comes as the annual inflation rate rose to 3.2% in May, pushed higher by gasoline prices. The central bank is widely expected to keep its policy interest rate on hold at 2.25%. Over to the Middle East, several countries had to endure shelling from Iran after another flare-up of fighting in the Strait of Hormuz and surrounding areas. The United States attacking Iran early Sunday over an alleged Iranian strike on a container ship in the strait that set it ablaze and left one crew member missing. Iran responded with attacks targeting several countries, including Bahrain, Kuwait, Qatar, Jordan, and Oman. Associate Press correspondent John Gambrell is in the United Arab Emirates, and he has the latest.
2: Everything seems pretty scattered. What is known is that missile alert sirens went off in those three countries. It remains unclear if any damage has been done. All this is coming as there had been hopes that negotiations would resume over trying to reach a permanent end to the Iran war. But the Strait of Hormuz, the narrow mouth of the Persian Gulf, through which about a fifth of all natural gas and crude oil once passed in peacetime, is central to the ongoing tensions.
1: We're now a week away from the midway point of a 60-day agreement aimed at reaching a permanent end to the war after Iran and the U.S. reached a deal to stop fighting in mid-June. One of U.S. President Donald Trump's closest allies in Congress, Lindsey Graham, has died. According to a statement on social media from Graham's office, the senior senator from South Carolina passed away after a brief and sudden illness. Graham was 71 and elected to the Senate in 2002. And after a decade of stagnation, the nuclear industry is in the middle of a revival. Countries across the globe, from China and India to the United States, are either building or promising to build more nuclear plants. Kirk Lamont is the general manager of Cameco's Cigar Lake uranium mine in Saskatchewan and says for them, it's an exciting time.
3: The need for nuclear power, we see it. Like, people are power hungry. Like, nations are trying to industrialize. People are trying to do different things. Artificial intelligence pushing through, like, everything takes power and needs power.
1: Uranium is primarily used by most nuclear power plants to generate electricity. This is the Canadian Press. In sports, top-ranked Jannik Sinner looks to defend his Wimbledon title when he plays second-seeded Alexander Zverev in today's men's final. Sinner is looking to move on from his second-round meltdown at the French Open, while Zverev is seeking his second straight Grand Slam title after his breakthrough at Roland Garros. Yesterday, Linda Noskova became the latest in a long line of Czech women to win Wimbledon. The 21-year-old recovered from a second-set meltdown in which she wasted 5 match points to overcome fellow Czech Karolina Muchová in 3 sets. There are no games in the FIFA World Cup today after the tourney got down to the final four after 2 extra time quarterfinals in Miami and Kansas City last night. England dispatched Norway 2-1 in extra time, while Argentina broke a 1-1 tie in extra time to win 3-1. And there are 2 Canadian soccer championship matches today. Vancouver FC is visiting CF Montreal, while Hamilton's Forge FC visits CS St. Laurent. From the Canadian Press, I'm Don Mitchell.
0: 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Here's your host, Peggy O'Neill.
4: I'm Peggy O'Neill, host of Food for the Future, a weekly show that highlights humanity in today's food dialogue by showcasing everyday people trying to make a difference. This show is part of the series Kitchen Garden. We celebrate the best of the season's local produce with small-scale growers and home gardeners. We'll be speaking about bees and a new honey season with Nathan Tabakel and Alex Chesney from Thames River Melons Farm near Inverkip, Ontario. Welcome, Alex and Nathan.
5: Thanks for having us.
6: Yeah, thank you.
4: We're really glad to have you here. You run a family farm. Can you tell us about it?
5: Yes. So Thames River Melon started in 1984 when my dad, Rob, decided to grow a single acre of melons. And that was kind of a gamble in Ontario at that time, but it worked and laid the foundation for the family farm we are today. Over the years, our whole family has become part of the story, helping us planting, harvesting, beekeeping, baking, markets, deliveries, kitchens, events, and more. And if you've ever called the number, visited the farm, picked berries, or stopped by a market, you've probably met someone from our family. So today, the farm's grown to include over 40 crops, homemade goods, honey, beef, home delivery, and seasonal experiences. We love growing food, we love sharing it with people, and we love the community that's supported us all these years.
4: And it's such a wonderful place. I have been to the farm, and it was our work group had booked an event, and we picked the salad fixins. So we had a little bit of asparagus season still underway. There were some greens starting to emerge. We also got some strawberries. So we had this wonderful event, a small-scale corporate event at Thames River Melons Farm. And so I think that was also fabulous. So you had mentioned that your dad took a bit of a risk and he planted melons, and it is unusual to hear of melons on a larger scale. Lots of people have them in their home gardens. What's unique about melons in terms of the types of things they like, the conditions, and how did your dad make such a success of these melons?
5: Well, melons like very kind of desert-like conditions. And where we're located in southwestern Ontario, it's very sandy soil. There's a history of growing tobacco in this area. And so my dad's family used to grow tobacco. And as that sort of transitioned out of fashion, he sort of thought, you know, sandy soil, warm temperatures in the summer, maybe we could grow some melons here. And it turns out that did work quite well. And so that's where we've landed today.
4: That's great. And when are melons in season? We now kind of have this food supply where we can get lots of things all year round. But when can we look forward to a really great melon season, fresh from the farm, from Thames River Melon Farm?
5: Yes, coming soon, probably mid to late July for our yellow watermelon. Those are usually the first watermelon, and then our muskmelon, also known as cantaloupe. And then they'll continue on usually until around Thanksgiving.
4: Okay. And the yellow watermelons, we often think of the bright red and pink juicy watermelons, but it's just entered my world. There are yellow watermelons, and that they're growing here is really cool. Now, are they sweeter variety than the red melons?
5: They taste quite similar. They have kind of a higher water content, so they're a little juicier. Some people say they have sort of a honey-like flavor, but they're quite comparable, just a little more refreshing. And their rind on the outside is a bit thinner, so they're a little more delicate.
4: Okay, so a perfect watermelon to have out in the field when you're haying because of the high water content.
5: Yes.
4: You want to get a Thames River Melons yellow watermelon. All right, so how did you arrive at the name Thames River Melons, although you may have already told us why?
5: Well, my dad and his siblings used to get Indian River oranges from Florida for Christmas, and he kind of liked how that name sounded and also the childhood, like Christmas morning excitement. So our farm is located beside the Thames River, and with our first crop being melons, we kind of married those and came up with Thames River Melons.
4: Really fun name. And you just brought back memories for me as well, because we got oranges around the holidays. I mean, we sound like pioneers or something. I'm not that old. I mean, I'll save my dignity and not actually say old, but I'm not that old. But to be thinking, and we really did. And when my grandmother would come back from Florida, she would bring grapefruit and oranges, and it was just absolutely delicious. So I know the fond memories, and maybe some listeners as well will be thinking of those holidays and Christmases when the oranges or the wintry months when the oranges appeared. So how nice to know we've got Thames River melons with that family memory and all the memories that you're helping families make. You also have honey. And Nathan, you're the beekeeper and the person overseeing the bee aspect of Thames River Melon Farm. When did you become a beekeeper, and tell us about it?
6: I feel like I'm kind of always becoming a beekeeper. It's a continuous process of learning from my mentors, from my peers, from research and reading, and definitely from the bees themselves. When I was finishing my PhD thesis in 2020 and 2021, I started tagging along with the previous beekeeper on the farm. His name is John. He managed the hives that we needed for pollination. That's the main reason we have bees. So in a sense, I started then, but it was very lackadaisical. So when I took over fully after the 2021 to 22 winter, there are two things that kind of led to that. One is that I defended my PhD in March 2022. And second, the farm went into the fall in 21 with about 60 hives. That was about our average for the year. But then in the winter 2022, we came out in the spring with only 3 hives. And so Alex's dad called me to help. He was like, "You like bees? Now's your chance." I did a lot of reading. I did a lot of grant writing. I pestered John endlessly and eventually kind of built things back up. And now we're around 200 hives. And I have help. I hired a co-op student from the University of Guelph, whose name is Grace, and she's here for her third summer this year.
4: Great. So you had said 2021. So the world was all still responding to COVID at that time. And you said you had lost a lot of bees down to 3 hives. Was there any correlation whatsoever, or was that just coincidence?
6: That's a good question. I think it's just coincidence. I think that the reason there were some grants available for beekeeping rebuilding is because it was pretty widespread, bad winter for beekeepers, the 2022 winter.
4: Okay, so just a hard time for bees. And yeah. We're talking about your story with bees in the 2021 sort of era and you taking over as the lead beekeeper. But Nathan, there's been stories, both ancient and modern, about keeping bees. And can you give us an example of some of the ancient and modern stories about bees? We seem to love them no matter where we are in the world.
6: Yeah, that's true. I mean, I don't know if there's really such a hard and fast distinction between the ancient ways and the modern ways of keeping bees, which makes it really interesting. It's like a lot of other craft practices that way. You can trace techniques back quite a long way. But I was thinking about this. Maybe there are some relevant differences between a certain region's traditional methods and a kind of more standardized and globalized method, or between like a low-tech and a high-tech way of keeping bees. For example, the movable frame hive that we use now is the culmination of about 150 years of design adjustments. Lorenzo Lorraine Langstroth, he had this kind of revolutionary idea of what he called the bee space. It's the minimum distance that bees will leave open without sealing it closed. And then his hive became the most common hive in the world, the Langstroth hive. So it opens from the top. Hives didn't used to do that. It has a very narrow bottom entrance. You can easily pull out a frame for inspection or honey extraction. They're sturdy and the parts and measurements are standardized and readily available, so you can make your own, which we do a bit here. And wax is super energy intensive for bees to make, so I don't want to make them do that if I don't have to. And that's kind of what Langstroth innovated.
4: It goes to show you that we're beekeeping, meaning we're working with them. We're not managing them, running them, directing them. You had said there's a certain concept a bee has of how big a space should be, and if it's too large, they'll fill it. And the whole design of this hive is sort of based on that principle. And the fact you had just said, you know, creation of wax is energy intensive, that they're still kind of deciding how life is going to be. And I think that's really interesting in the world today and all the things that we are controlling and predicting and that science can do, that we're still coming down to what the bees decide they like and what they'll have in their life and what they won't. So there's something we can learn from the bees. And it's past late spring. It's pretty much summer now and almost a new honey season. And of course, we think of apple season, we think of strawberry season, we think of all of these wonderful seasons, but there's a season to honey as well. When can we expect honey this season?
6: Like it depends. You can take out honey right away once they start bringing in nectar. There's just a lot of different things that you'd have to do with it. But because honey is so low moisture, ours is less than 17% water. And if you buy a Canada number one grade honey, it has to be less than 17.6% moisture. And because it's so high sugar, it never really goes bad. Really, I start harvesting it when we run out of equipment to collect it. And I need to get that equipment emptied and back on the hives. We call them supers. They're a smaller box, so it's a bit easier to lift. That usually happens around now, actually. We have several hundred of them, and then we start running out. But it's a bit slower this year, so I'm thinking probably the second week of July.
4: Okay.
6: The main harvest that I do, though, when I get them all off and prepped for the fall is the first week of September. And then extracting and straining and bottling takes some time. So this year's honey in total probably wouldn't be ready until the late fall. Mm. There's plenty, like I said, ready in the hives, though. And in my opinion, that's the best stuff, the best honey. I say stuff because it's not even really honey yet. It comes in as nectar. The bees haven't dehydrated it down from 40 to 80% moisture to 17 or 18%. Nectar ferments really easily because it has a lot of water in it, But it also has a lot of subtle, bright, and floral flavors because all those delicate volatile compounds are still present. And they don't really last that long sitting around or being dehumidified. So there's less of them in the final honey, even if it's unpasteurized like ours is. So I like what I'm saying is you can go to the hive and stick your hand in and get some right now. And it's great. I highly recommend you come here and do that. Reach out to me or go to a farmer's market or head to our farm store in the late fall for the actual honey.
4: Okay, so beyond the actual honey, I'm thinking of the cartoons we see where the bear puts his paw in and comes out with honey. So that's actually, although a cartoon, a true depiction, you can get in there and get some honey. But also another interesting idea came to mind is that when people visit the farm, you can also book advance and talk to you about experiences with the bees, seeing where they are growing or where they're living and the whole bee setup. That's something visitors to Thames Mellon Farm could also look forward to.
6: Yeah, absolutely. I think, Peggy, that might be how we met at first.
4: That's something visitors to Thames Mellon Farm could also look forward to.
6: Yeah, absolutely. I think, Peggy, that might be how we met at first when your work

0: farms, whether it's just there to pick your own, have a corporate event, or find out more about the bees. They really have it all. So just before we go to break, Nathan, what are some of the most fascinating things you've observed working with bees?
1: Honestly, everything. I think bees are extraordinary.
0: After the break, we'll hear more from Nathan Tabakel and Alex Chesney from Thames River Melons Farm in Inverkip, Ontario, about a new honey season. This is Food for the Future, and I'm your host, Peggy O'Neill.
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0: I'm Peggy O'Neill, host of Food for the Future. We're speaking about a new honey season with Nathan Tabakel and Alex Chesney. Alex, this show is part of the series Kitchen Garden. What do you love most about having your honey in the pantry?
19: Oh, I love having honey for so many things. It's so delicious and versatile. We use it for everything from like tea and toast to baked goods. We make syrups for cocktails, hot honey for topping pizzas, and just eating it by the spoonful. I have pretty bad seasonal allergies, so I do try to eat a bit of honey every day to help with some of those sniffles. So yeah, really, we put honey in everything.
1: Honestly.
19: Honestly.
0: Well, and it's so good in everything. And one of the

0: things that I've started doing to eat locally and in season, and certainly we have maple syrup all the time, and we have honey all the time. But I've started really choosing honey more often in the spring, summer, and the maple syrup. Of course, always have both in the house at all times required. But I find when I'm making my salad dressings with honey instead of maple syrup in the summer, or I put it on my yogurt, there's just something about the it just says summer, the honey. And as I said, enjoy it all season long, as I enjoy maple syrup all season long. But in part of the local in season, just having that variety, switching out, we're drinking more of the fruit teas and the chamomile teas and, the earthy sort of chai and hearty in the winter, that I've really, really loved having a lot of honey all summer long. So, and all year as well. So we've already talked about this season's honey, and that you're going to start to harvest it probably in a week or so now. So lots to look forward to. And are there any honey festivals? We often have Butter Tart Festival in these parts. That's a big Canadian thing. Many festivals. Are there honey festivals?
1: This is a, I actually have no idea. I work on the back end of the honey production. I don't usually show my face at festivals and markets anymore.
2: Yeah, that is a good question. We don't attend any honey specific events or festivals. So if any of the listeners know of some, please do let us know. But we go to weekly farmers markets all across southwestern Ontario and sell our honey there. We also offer home delivery, so folks can order honey by the jar or case or honeycomb to be delivered to their homes. And I've even mailed honey to folks who are too far from the farm to come visit in person. So we'll find a
0: Ah,
2: way to get connect you with the honey.
0: wouldn't that be a delightful package to receive? How can listeners celebrate a new honey season at your farm, Thames River Melons, or really from anywhere they may live?
2: I mean, for us, you can find us online, follow us on Instagram at Thames River Melons, or Nathan likes to share lots of in-depth bee content on his profile.
0: So, where can we find you, Nathan?
1: You can find my personal website, just nathantabockel.com. You can find me through Western University. I'm a Banting postdoc there. And you can find me on Insta if you want incessant bee content at the knees of nothing.
0: The knees
1: Bees don't
0: of
1: have knees. Yeah, sorry, it's a bad joke.
0: okay, the knees of nothing, and bees don't have knees. That's so funny, because when we say it's the bee's knees, and it usually means that it's really good, but if they don't have knees, now that saying doesn't make sense. So many things to think about after the show today. Okay, that's great. And of course, Alex, you had said people have even received mail packages with your honey, so that's wonderful as well. This show is called Food for the Future, and in the Kitchen Garden series, we celebrate for sure the best of local in-season produce. It also has a deeper meaning that we can make a difference in our very own homes. What suggestions do you have?
2: Yeah, so in addition to being a farmer, I'm a registered dietitian, so I'm really interested in teaching people about their food, and specifically interested in creating spaces for people to experience their food at its source and to help deepen their understanding of the food system we all exist within, how Ontario agriculture contributes to that food system. So making intentional choices about what we eat requires time and energy that not everyone has, so I recognize and acknowledge that privilege to prioritize local food, but I'm hopeful that by offering free admission to our pick your own spaces, guests can come spend a day on the farm and leave just feeling a little more clear on where their food comes from, what's in season when, and how it's grown and harvested. And from there, my hope is they'll head home and try a new recipe, taste a new vegetable, maybe that they pulled out of the soil themselves, try their hand at freezing or canning for the first time, and just so many more in-home food experiences that people can do on their own and as part of the whole family, with kids included too.
0: That's great. And I was thinking as you were speaking, just across the life cycle, how a trip out to Thames River Melon Farms would be just so fun. It's so exciting for kids to see where food comes from. But also, one of my cousins is a rec director for a seniors program, and they love getting out and about. And you must have seniors visit the farm as well. So
2: Totally, yeah.
0: you can see.
2: All ages, like you said, we have a bus tour that tends to come every summer of a lot of senior folks, and they love it. They all have a mission in mind of something they want to pick, and we're so happy to help bring that.
0: And some of them, I'm sure, have a lot to say, because they probably, maybe in their youth, grew strawberries or grew one thing, maybe not at the scale that you did, but because everyone eats, we're all experts, right? So we think, oh,
2: Absolutely.
0: maybe.
2: We can
0: So,
2: always learn from our customers too.
0: Right. As we always learn from our students at the university. So lots to learn and lots of fun to be had. And this show goes by in a blink. I wish we had an hour to talk. We don't. Do you have any final thoughts that you'd like to share with our listeners?
2: Just thank you. Thank you for listening today. And we'd love to have you out for a visit on the farm. We're open 7 days a week until Halloween. So there's lots of adventures and experiences and foods to be tasted. Or like I said, find us off farm at a farmer's market or order some delivery to your door.
0: Okay, and that's Thames River Mellon Farms, Inverkip, Ontario, and of course online. Thank you so much, Nathan and Alex, for joining us today. It really was a pleasure to have you on the show.
2: Yes, likewise. Thank you for having us.
1: Yeah, thank you so much, Peggy. It was lovely to chat with you.
0: It was my pleasure. Still thinking about bees' knees.
1: I will look up that etymology. I used to have a story about this, but it's not coming to me right now.
0: I know I'm going to have to look into it too, because it seems to be such an innate wisdom in many of the sayings and the origins of them. But the bees' knees, if they have no knees, now I'm really wondering. Maybe some of the listeners could help us. Today on Food for the Future, it's been the series Kitchen Garden. 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

0: Welcome to another edition of The Night Shift. My name is Mike Stubbs. Kyle Grimard is away today. We are about to hear from a whole lot of ex-Knights. We are going to hear from Easton Cowan, just won a Calder Cup. From George Diaco, who has just moved up to Liiga in Finland. From Max McHugh, who is trying to come back after a tough season that saw him rehabbing injuries for a large part of it. And we're also going to put Nazem Kadri to the test. How many comeback moments in Nazem Kadri's career can he recount from memory? Let's look now at a couple of news and notes for the London Knights. The preseason schedule is out. Now, we knew about some of it because London going to Victoria is happening in the preseason. Clash of Kingdoms. The Victoria Royals, the London Knights, this was announced a little while ago, and it will happen at the Save-On Foods Memorial Center, Victoria, BC, on September 4th and September 5th. We've already run into some Knights fans who have booked their trip out to Victoria. So there will be Knights fans in attendance, but the Knights will also have other games that they will be playing. Their first one actually comes up on August the 28th when they host the Erie Otters at Canada Life Place. That'll be a 7 o'clock start time. And then if you are in the Watford area, they will be at the East Lambton Community Center in Watford August 29th for a Saturday matchup against the Erie Otters at 4 p.m. Then the next week, Labor Day weekend, they are off to Victoria, BC. And then they return, and September 10th, they will host the Sarnia Sting. That is a Friday night, 7 o'clock start time at Canada Life Place. And then they go to Sarnia September the 11th to take on the Sting at the Progressive Auto Sales Arena. There will be some faces definitely at training camp in behind masks because in a flurry, the London Knights signed not one, not two, but three goaltenders this week, one being Brian Cook. And Brian Cook was the Knights' third-round pick in 2026 at the draft that took place in Kingston. He is somebody who is 18 years of age, so he already has some experience. And then the Knights also signed Kobe Nadelin. And he is a 2009-born goaltender, so he's 17 years of age and is somebody that the Knights have had their eye on. He played in Woodstock and now gets an opportunity in the Ontario Hockey League. And then a guy who's been around the London Knights for a while in Charlie Weiss, and he is also a 2009-born goaltender and a draft pick out of the 2025 class. So this is an opportunity for the Knights to look at perhaps the present with Brian Cook, but who knows? Maybe Charlie Weiss, and you never know. Maybe Kobe Nadelin really push and say, hey, look what we can do even at 17. You always love those opportunities in training camp. But three goaltenders signed in quick succession by the London Knights. We're going to take some time on this episode and talk about things both past and present. We had an opportunity to go to the Nazem Kadri 12th Annual Charity Golf Classic, and this is an event that has supported this community through the Nazem Kadri Foundation in so many ways. And whether it's the London Food Bank, whether it is minor hockey, whether it is the Muslim Resource Center, there are so many charities who have benefited over and over again from this tournament. Happened this year at Fire Rock. They had a great day for it. Wasn't overly hot, but it also brought out some former London Knights. And we're going to hear from a few of them, beginning with George Diaco. George Diaco's story is a phenomenal one. You always want people to find success, and sometimes their path will not be all that linear. It will have to go in different directions. George Diaco decided, you know what? He could go and try and play some university hockey, had those opportunities, but decided to turn pro. The NCAA rules were a little bit different. Remember, George Diaco finished his time with the London Knights in 2022-2023. He'd come over from then the Hamilton Bulldogs, which shows you how long ago this was, and ended up wearing the C for the London Knights. finished that year, helped the Knights get all the way to the OHL Championship Series against the Peterborough Petes, and the NCAA rule had not changed. So there wasn't NCAA on the table for George Diaco. He decided, you know what? I think I'm going to give pro a try. And he ended up signing with Tranås in Sweden. And they were a second, or they were actually a third-tier team. And from there, he got up into the second tier of Swedish hockey last year and then stayed there this past year playing for Kalmar HC. Not only that, he was third in the league in scoring. And that has earned him another contract in Europe, switching from Sweden now to Finland, where he will go to Finland's top league. Here is our conversation with George Diaco.
1: We had a great team over there in Sweden, and the pucks were going in the net, so I had such an awesome group there, and we had a good season. Just couldn't get it done in the playoffs, but yeah, it was fun.
2: How different was it for you having played there a year earlier and being able to go back and do it again?
1: Yeah, it was good to get a foot in that league, because it's an unbelievable league, a lot of skilled players. And the year before, just got my feet wet a little bit, and then this year kind of took off, so it was good.
2: Led the team in scoring. Do you wear a gold helmet or anything in that league when you're leading anything in scoring? Okay.
1: No, so that's in Finland, not in Sweden, yeah.
2: And guess what? You're off to Finland next.
1: Yeah.
2: So tell us a little bit about that.
1: Yeah, I'm excited, really excited. It's going to be the top league there, so a little bit nervous, but I'm happy to be there. It's such a good league, and it'll be good.
2: When you kind of carved out where you were going to go, choosing to go right away to Sweden, you go to a league, you move up a league, now you're moving up to Finland's top league. Was this the plan, or do you just kind of go with it as it happens?
1: Yeah, I kind of just go with it every year by year. Just want to keep on playing hockey as long as I can. And yeah, right out of junior, awesome year with the Knights. Just want to play pro right away, so I'm happy with the decision.
2: When you look at being able to go to Finland now, what city are you centered? Because you're playing for a team called Sport?
1: Yeah, Vaasa Sport. So the city's called Vaasa.
2: Okay. You been there yet?
1: No, never been there.
2: Yeah?
1: Yeah.
2: What have you taken away from your time in Sweden, do you think? Anything that you eat now? Different kinds of fish you may not have tried?
1: Yeah, I don't try their food there.
2: It's, oh, no?
1: There are delicacies there. I'm not a big fan, but because all the guys tease me. But food's pretty much the same. The landscape's beautiful. It's just like Canada here. It's really similar, and just the people are awesome. So I've had a great last 3 years there.
2: Do winters feel the same, temperature-wise?
1: I would say I think it's colder in Canada. I've always been south, so when it's minus 15 in Sweden, it's not the same as minus 15 here. That's what I feel. Like, I think less wind over there, but it's still pretty cold. It gets dark a little earlier, too, so it's a difference.
2: So where you were south then, so you're not too far near the Arctic Circle. So it wasn't like the sun's going down at 1 o'clock, 2 o'clock in the afternoon, was it?
1: Maybe around 3:30, 4.
2: But
1: now where I'm going in Finland, it's going to get dark pretty quick. So I got to get used to that.
2: Do you know any of the guys you're playing with?
1: No, don't know anyone.
2: No way.
1: Fresh faces when I get there, but I'm excited.
2: Yeah, absolutely. Any memories of the Knights thinking back?
1: Yeah, I got so many. We had such a good team there. All close guys. Still talk to most of them to this day. So just a great experience being there.
2: Amazing. George, thanks for this. Good luck.
1: Yeah, I appreciate it.
0: London's own George Diaco and his time playing in Sweden, and now coming up, going to Finland. So he gets an opportunity in the top league. And look at that. Look at how hard this was for an import player to go over to impress enough to make those steps, and George having that patience to make those steps. That's been key as well. If we're talking patience on the show, it's been a big part of Max McHugh's last year, because he struggled through some injuries in 2025-2026 playing with the Cleveland Monsters. And that's something that kind of derailed his year, because in all, Max McHugh only found himself playing in 26 games. Now, he produced. He had 39 penalty minutes. He had a couple of goals. He had points. But in the end, only 26 games played. So now he comes into the third year of his entry-level contract, and his goal this year will obviously be to stay healthy and show the Columbus Blue Jackets organization what he has. We had a chance to talk with Max in the middle of beautiful Fire Rock Golf Club in the sunshine at the Nazem Kadri Charity Golf Classic. Here's Max on just how much golf he plays in the offseason.
3: I actually haven't been playing too much. I'm in Toronto right now, and we don't get out too much, so it's fun to, come on the weekends and play with these guys.
2: Let's look back over this year. Limited a bit in games, injuries. Tell us a little bit about that.
3: Yeah, obviously unfortunate to get injured there in the middle of the year. I was out for a bit, but you know, the trainers did a great job and you know, rehabbing me and getting me back. And yeah, I didn't play a lot of hockey, but you know, played good when I was in.
2: Part of the year and part of the career is going to be getting hurt and getting over it. What do you do as a player to deal with that?
3: Obviously you have to do everything that the trainers say, like rehab wise, but a big thing is your mindset. You go home and you know your days are done around 12-1 o'clock, so you know, the days can get pretty long when you're injured. So just having a good mindset and you know, having, you know, good family and friends to talk to and you know, stay positive.
2: Talk to us a little bit about just second year in the American League. You now know the rhythm, you know how this works. What are you looking for going into this next year?
3: Yeah, I mean, I think now, you know, all the ins and outs of pro and, you know, what comes into it about living alone and, you know, what it takes to, you know, be an impact every single night. And yeah, just going to use those first couple years of learning and, you know, hopefully have a big third year here.
2: You cooking?
3: Yeah, cooking. Yeah, my mom, you know, brought a lot of food up, but, you know, yeah, definitely have to cook. And yeah, I'm getting pretty good.
2: You got a specialty at all?
3: I'm usually working on the barbecue a lot.
2: Yeah.
3: And a lot of the guys, there's about 12 of us that live in the apartment, so a lot of us are using the barbecue a lot. So.
2: What's it like having that many guys in the apartment at all time? Is it similar to junior
3: at
2: all?
3: It's fun. You know, all the young guys are in that apartment, so you know, we're always, you know, going up and, you know, watching hockey or movies or you know, stuff to keep us busy. So it helps, you know, make the room and the team a little closer.
2: And you're feeling good?
3: Feel great now, yeah.
2: All right. Absolutely. Good luck this year.
3: Thank you. Appreciate it.
0: Former London Knight Max McHugh won an OHL championship with the Knights in 2024 and helped them to the final of the Memorial Cup. Look at his playoffs that year. 22 points in 18 games. And if you look at his first year in the playoffs with the Knights, he ended up scoring 4 times in 7 games, led the Knights in that series against the Kitchener Rangers. And then you look at that evolution, 19 assists in his last playoff year in helping the Knights to that OHL championship, and now heading into his third year of pro already. We're going to head to a break. We'll be back with more, including Easton Cowan and Nazem Kadri, when the Night Shift continues on 980 CFPL.
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0: This is the Night Shift. Mike Stubbs and Kyle Grimard. Kyle Grimard is away this week, but we've had a lot of voices already. We've heard from George Diaco. We've heard from Max McHugh. And we're going to hear in a little while from Calder Cup champion Easton Cowan. But we had a chance to talk with Nazem Kadri, and it was during the time when the World Cup was taking place. Argentina had just pulled off this incredible comeback. And so we thought we would try and put Nazem Kadri to the test, test his memory. He's now got more than 1,000 games under his belt in the National Hockey League. He has scored hundreds of goals, but we wanted to put a few big ones in front of him to see just how good his memory was for things that he's done in the NHL. Now, we warmed him up a little bit. First goal we talked about was in a comeback that Colorado had to create after being up in game one of their playoff series this year against the Minnesota Wild. But it was Nazem Kadri that ended up putting this game away for the Avalanche in a 9-6 win over the Wild.
20: That was probably the most recent and refreshing of my memory. I mean,
21: we want to get into this easily.
20: As you said, I mean, I don't think that was game one in the second round this year, this past playoffs. And everybody, two great teams going at it. Everyone thought it was going to be a defensive battle, including us, including the coaches. It was everything from that. So, we ended up, it was actually probably one of the most, I've played a lot of games in my career. It's probably one of the most wild postseason games I've been a part of. And I was able to score the 7th goal for our team, which ended up being the game-winning goal of the hockey game. The 7th goal that we scored. So that's pretty.
21: Now, you win it, so you get back into a happy dressing room. But are people looking around going, hey, that was fun? Or are people looking around going, let's not do that anymore?
20: I feel like it was probably the first one. I mean, even the players coming back in the dressing room, we just had to let it resonate and understand, like, what exactly happened. Because as we all know, as all of us hockey fans know, playoff hockey is so unpredictable. And, this game specifically was far from predictable.
21: Okay, let's throw another one at you. It'll go back a little further. So April of 2024, you're playing for the Calgary Flames. You're at the end of the second period. You're losing 5-4. Do you remember anything about the third period there?
20: Yeah, I think I tied the game.
21: Early. You did. Nice.
20: I tied the game. I think it was a power play goal.
21: Yes.
20: If I'm not mistaken.
21: Yes.
20: So, came off the right flank. I remember I got a beautiful pass. I was able to one time at home, and I believe we ended up winning the game. Was it in overtime or regulation?
21: Now you're asking me, and I'm the one that should know this because I'm asking you.
20: I think we won it in regulation.
21: You did win it in regulation.
20: Okay. Yeah,
21: you're nailing this. That's two for two.
20: I'm two for two.
21: Two for two.
20: 100% batting percentage.
21: Okay, let's go to one more. This goes back a little further. This goes back to the bubble and another sort of playoff series. It was the first round, Colorado against St. Louis in the bubble. And I forget whether it was best of three or what you guys were doing, but it was definitely a condensed series. You're down 1-0 to St. Louis. You go into the third period. Ryan Graves scores, and then you guys get a power play late. Do you remember anything about that?
20: I do. Another crazy postseason game. I mean, this was actually probably one of my most favorite goals in my entire career.
21: Like all hockey anywhere.
20: Of all hockey anywhere.
21: And you've won a Stanley Cup and scored an OT goal in the final.
20: Scored in the Stanley Cup final. This is up there. I'm
21: okay.
20: telling you.
21: All right.
20: So,
21: take us through it.
20: So I think the game was tied. I ended up scoring with 0.01 seconds left.
21: Yes.
20: In the hockey game to put us up 2-1 in the playoffs. And that actually, I have a plaque on my wall. And that stands as an NHL record for latest game-winning playoff goal scored in NHL history. So, latest game-winning goal in the postseason in NHL history. I have the plaque on my wall with the game puck. And, man, that was insane.
21: Well, if you watch the video, and we had to go back and do our research on this, you have a power play, and I don't think you guys gave up the puck. And you're sitting in the slot, and there was one chance. I think the goalie just got a piece of a glove on it, and it deflects away. And you look up at the roof, and you're thinking, that was the best chance. We're not going to get a chance like that again.
20: Yeah, yeah. I remember just distinctly on the power play, I was playing in the bumper position. I mean, I think Nate moved it up to Kale. Kale moved it over to Gabe for a one-timer, and he rang it off the post. And I was able to just track the puck. Sure enough, I get a lucky break, and puck ends up on my stick in front of the net. 0.01 seconds left. The game was over.
21: Three for three in the memory test. That is great stuff.
20: I'm probably good for another one, too, if you got it. I don't know. Maybe we'll save that for another day.
21: Yeah, you've beaten us because now I can't remember another one. I'm sure there are a few.
0: Former London Knight Nazem Kadri, a guy who had won an OHL championship with the Kitchener Rangers before coming to London and then got to play in his hometown. And now, you heard it, little bit of a chip on their shoulder as Colorado looks ahead to 2026 and 2027. Easton Cowan is looking ahead, but he is looking ahead soon with another ring on his finger. Easton Cowan, look back. 2024 wins the OHL championship with the London Knights. 2025 wins the OHL championship and the Memorial Cup. And don't forget, he was the most outstanding player in the Ontario Hockey League, won the 99 trophy for being the playoff MVP. The accolades just kept following him around. And what do you know? He rides those accolades into his first pro year and makes the Maple Leafs and stays with the Maple Leafs all season. When their year came to an end, Easton Cowan was assigned to the Toronto Marlies and led them to a championship. More championships for Easton Cowan, and a big congratulations as we sat down.
3: Thank you. Thank you.
0: Talk to us about the way this year started. You make the Maple Leafs. You play the entire year with the Maple Leafs. Did you see at that point there might be more?
3: Yeah, not really sure. I mean, you just kind of, you know, follow what the management says. And, you know, we both felt like that was the best for my development. So to go down there and, you know, get more games and some experience and... we won a championship, so it was super fun and, you know, great for my development.
0: Well, let's start there. You're in basically a play-in round. What were the expectations in that room during that round when you thought about, well, you know, maybe we got the guys to do this?
3: Yeah, obviously we had a lot of good pieces. So, you know, getting through the play-in and then, you know, you go into Laval and, you know, beat a really good team there. You kind of just get some confidence and momentum. So we just kind of kept it going. And obviously our goalie was great for us.
0: Talk to us about him. When you know you've got a good goalie behind you, you've had a lot of them in your career. What does that do for you?
3: Yeah, it does a lot. I mean, obviously, just in London, we had a lot of great goalies too. So it just, you know, gives you that extra backbone, and, you know, you go out there confident every game. If you do turn one over or something like that, you know, you got a backbone back there. So it was super good to have that.
1: Having some young guys that you could have together in the organization, could you feel, hey, this is a little glimpse of what the Leafs are going to have?
3: 100%. I mean, you know, you just, you know, you show up to the rink every day, you're enjoying it. A lot of, you know, good young prospects and a lot of, you know, veterans who have played for a long time. So it's been super fun.
1: When you look back over your year with the Leafs, take us through what maybe some of the learning was there. What does it take to be a National Hockey Leaguer?
3: Yeah, obviously it's a tough league and you got to show up each and every day, whether it's, you know, practice or a game, you got to be ready to go. So I learned a lot and I'll be ready to go this year.
1: When you sit on the bench, there are a lot of guys saying, hey, this, what did you see? Hey, here's what I saw.
3: Yeah, there's a lot of communication. I mean, throughout the game, you know, at different moments, everyone's talking and, you know, helping each other out. So that was, you know, good for me to be a part of and to learn.
1: To finish it with a championship, take us to that moment, the end, that series. What are you going to remember about that series and the finish?
3: Yeah, I just had a good mindset the whole time. I really felt like we were going to pull it off, and to do it at home was special and something I'll never forget.
1: Congratulations.
3: Thank you.
1: Easton Cowan, former London Knight, champion 3 years now in a row. That wraps up this edition of The Night Shift. Enjoy your summer as it continues on. 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
1: From the National Newsroom of the Canadian Press, I'm Don Mitchell. The probe into how two people were killed in a brazen shooting at a Toronto festival is continuing today. Police say several others were injured at the Salsa on St. Clair Festival last night, and investigators are actively searching for a suspect. During a presser yesterday, Toronto Police Deputy Chief Francisco Barreda said there were multiple crime scenes.
2: There's about three crime scenes, so areas that have been cordoned off and for that will be more carefully examined, and essentially the generality of St. Clair. As to the number of suspects outstanding, I don't have that information available to share as yet. We'll certainly share that as the investigation unfolds.
1: The shooting took place shortly after 8 p.m. with a vendor at the festival saying she was serving customers when she saw a huge wave of people running away. As expected, the last day of the event has been canceled. Speeders and drones are of concern for the BC Wildfire Service as firefighters continue to tackle out-of-control blazes in the Fraser Canyon. An overnight statement from the agency calling for compliance says since Highway 1 reopened yesterday between Boston Bar and Jackass Summit, drivers have been speeding through the fire zone and even stopping to film the ongoing firefighting efforts. Meanwhile, there have been confirmed sightings of a drone operating near the Brunswick Creek wildfire while emergency air crews are fighting the blaze. Transport Canada has appointed an observer to help oversee the investigation into a train derailment northeast of Montreal last weekend. The department says it is closely monitoring the measures taken in wake of the derailment, which happened on the edge of a residential neighborhood in Repentigny, Quebec. Although no hazardous materials were spilled and no one was injured, 49 rail cars went off the tracks near homes along the railway. Ford Motor Company and Unifor have reached a tentative deal, although details will be shared later.
3: Unifor covers roughly 5,000 workers at five plants in southern Ontario and one in Alberta. Negotiations began at the end of last month, at the same time deals at all three of the big American automakers, including Stellantis and General Motors, were set to expire. The union opted to negotiate with Ford first and is expected to begin with the other two automakers after the Ford agreement is ratified. Naira Ahmed, The Canadian Press.
1: Meanwhile, a strike vote by WestJet flight attendants is set to wrap up on Wednesday. The voting, which began July 8th, comes as the Canadian Union of Public Employees says it continues to negotiate key issues, including wages, compensation, scheduling, work-life balance, and other workplace improvements. Should the flight attendants approve a strike mandate, the union says the earliest date a legal strike or employer lockout could occur is August 2nd. And finally, the state-run Qatar news agency is reporting that Sheikh Hamad bin Khalifa Al Thani has died at the age of 74. The architect of Qatar's ascension as an energy giant, Al Thani was ruler until voluntarily turning over power to his son in 2013 after 18 years as emir. This is the Canadian Press. In sports and Major League Baseball, the Toronto Blue Jays will try to come out ahead of their three-game weekend series in San Diego with a win. Both teams have a split so far after two games, the Jays opening with a 5-3 win on Friday and an 8-7 loss to the Padres last night. Right-hander Kevin Gausman is expected on the mound for the Jays today, while the Padres will counter with right-hander Germán Márquez. In the CFL, the Saskatchewan Roughriders will try to grab a share of first place in the West Division when they host the Hamilton Tiger Cats tonight. The 3-1 Riders trail the 4-1 Edmonton Elks, while the 2-2 Tiger Cats are 4 points behind the East Division leading Montreal Alouettes, who yesterday edged the Calgary Stampeders 37-30. And the 19-3 Toronto Tempo will be aiming to snap a four-game WNBA losing streak when they play the New York Liberty at the Bell Centre in Montreal. The Liberty, tied for second in the Eastern Conference with a 13-10 record, have lost two straight. From the Canadian Press, I'm Don Mitchell.
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0: Canada's run at the World Cup has come to an end. I went to I didn't go downtown to watch the game. I went to a bar to watch it with a friend and his son. We watched the South Africa game together. I've mentioned this before. We watched the Four Nations, and we had this little win streak going where Canada kept winning, and I know they were in tough against it on Saturday, and proved to be in the end too much. I thought Canada played really well, especially in the first half, to the point where I was looking at the stats and they were showing Morocco with at one point like 70% possession in the first half. Didn't end the first half with that. But to me, it was just like, what? Like, Canada's pressing. Like, there's almost no pressure on Canada whatsoever. I understand when you have the ball, but still, it seemed odd. But credit to Morocco. They're a really good team. We said that before the game, that Canada was in tough, because Morocco is really, really good. They made the semifinals 4 years ago, and they showed again why they are maybe a dark horse here. I mean, people kind of sleep on Morocco a little bit. At least a casual fan may, with all the big names, the traditional big names out there. I'll tell you, Jesse Marsh has become a real media darling. He was getting a little bit of pushback for some comments he made. Well, he's throughout the entire tournament. But he made this, I want to play this one comment. So he was speaking on TSN, this clip's from TSN, where he was talking about how he would rather be us than them. And this is the clip.
1: What a privilege our fans have had to root a team on like this, that goes after the game, that doesn't play defensive, that shows that they can be better, right? Of course, we have to be in these situations more and more, and then we have to find ways to succeed, and then we have to build from that. But what a great team. I'd rather be us than them. As good as Morocco is, I'd rather be us, right? Like, I'm really proud of our guys. We went after the game. They're hurting right now, but my goodness, I couldn't be prouder.
2: Canada thanks you, Jesse.
1: I thank Canada.
0: So that was right on, that was on TSN right after the game. Now, he did speak to the media after the fact. They may not have seen that, because I'd be curious what he meant by I'd rather be us than them, because Morocco won. I mean, so I'd rather be the team that won. But is he talking about the style of play where Canada was a bit more aggressive? Is that what he was going for? I mean, he got some pushback for that, but I think that's one of the hidden little successful things about Jesse Marsh as the head coach of the Canadian team, what he has successfully been able to do, which is absorb a lot of the attention and, in particular, the media criticism. So it's not on the players, it's on him. And I think there is some strategy to that, so the players don't get in their heads reading about this and that. It's all on Jesse Marsh. Now, people can say it's his ego, and certainly he has an ego, but I think there is something that can be said about the head coach absorbing a lot of those darts so that the players can just focus on the result on the field. I'll play another clip for you. He was talking about after the game about what this means for Canadian soccer.
3: It's always hard in these moments, right? Like you go into a home World Cup and everyone's just focused on how hard can we push? How far can we take this thing? And so after you lose and you get knocked out of the tournament, especially when you play really well, it's really tough to swallow. However, I challenged the players. First of all, I told them that I was proud of them. And I challenged them to understand that we can play like this all the time. Like, against the best teams in the world, we can be better on the day. And then the challenge is, can we hold that standard for 90 minutes? Can we make sure that we continue to build the depth of what we're doing with the team? Can we build that into our youth national teams? Can we build a real Canadian DNA into what the kind of football we want to play, into the kind of infrastructure we want to have, into the kind of academies and the way we teach the game? But in terms of the commitment of the group and making the country proud and making the program proud, like, they couldn't have done more. And by the way, and dealing with injuries and question marks and things being unsure on so many different levels, the group stayed strong throughout the tournament.
0: I hope this leads to really great things. And there's some momentum that can be shared between the men's and the women's team. For the longest time, it was just the women's team that was having success internationally. Now you've got the men and the women, and that's a pretty awesome thing. You were downtown, right, Juan? It seemed like a really good crowd came out for this.
4: It was good. It was good. It was busy. People were super excited. So, yeah, no, I feel like, as you said, I feel like the whole, like, just the female side of it that we used to watch, now it's kind of like transitioning into a male side as well. So at the end of the day, it's good to see Canada united for something. Second is that you're promoting sports for kids, because there was a lot of kids there as well. So, and yeah, it's just something good for the whole country. I feel like it's a new sport that is being shown to even parents, because I feel parents are like hockey, or baseball. But then now they could do soccer. And the thing with like this sport is that you can play it indoor, hockey or baseball. But then now they could do soccer. And the thing with like this sport is that you can play it indoors here in Canada.

0: past year, year and a half, for obvious reasons, a certain somebody in the White House. Over the start of the World Cup, though, you've seen a little bit different. You've seen people from outside of the world go to the United States and have positive things to say. I don't know if that's going to continue, though, because after Canada lost, I saw in this social media, so whatever, but some Americans giving Canadians the gears because we lost in the round of 16, which is our best ever result. But also, hey, United States, you haven't made it further than us yet. And there's now a big controversy at the World Cup because the president intervened, called the president of FIFA, and had a red card overturned. Now, the official story is the red card was not overturned. The suspension was delayed. And so the official story was there is a process to overturn or reduce red cards, and you can make an argument about in the moment, was the red card right for this American striker who was set to miss the Belgium game? A lot of people believe it should not have been a red card. However, this process being really pushed by the president of the United States with a personal call to the FIFA president has left a lot of people thinking this is pretty fishy. So now you've got a lot of people, I think, around the world cheering for Belgium against the United States. And we've got this incredible story from last night. We'll end with this. This is kind of a funny clip. So England and Mexico play at the Azteca, which is, when you're thinking about altitude, this is higher than, I believe, Mount Everest or the Himalayas, one of the two. And so in terms of how high they were for this game, it was pretty high. England won 3-2, but it was an instant classic. The English went down to 10 men at one point. They got a red card. And after the game, Harry Kane spoke to the BBC. But this is kind of going viral this morning because of how strained his voice was and how difficult it was for him to speak.
1: Well, Harry, huge congratulations. What a contest. What a win. But I just firstly wanted to ask you what's happened over there by the England goal, because there looks to be some concern.
2: Yeah, Jordan, my voice is gone. Hendo just fell over there. I think he's okay. Just starting to move his arm.
1: Okay, well, as for the performance, I think it says it all, the fact that your voice is gone. That was some contest to watch. What on earth was it like to play in?
2: Yeah, it was a crazy game. We had to fight. We had to find something. I've just been singing there. I can't really talk. But all the occasion, the team, everything against us, we found a way.
1: I was going to say, is that what pleases you the most, the resilience today? Because even your penalty, a word on that as well, not the one you scored, the one you conceded. What did you make of that?
2: Yeah, I thought I got to the ball first. It was one of those days that the ref gave a lot against us. And in the end, it didn't matter. So, I'm happy.
1: I'm going to try one more question if your voice holds out. What can this do for England going forward? You've got a quarterfinal in Miami against Norway to look forward to. What can the England fans look forward to now?
2: Well, just look at them here. Incredible. Unbelievable support. Speechless. I can't even talk. So
1: go and rest that voice. Rest up. Thanks, Harry.
0: Rest your voice, Harry Kane.
3: That is speechless. Was on the dot. When he said it, that's speechless. No way. We saw that.
0: I appreciate that. I mean, the reporter had a job to do. He needs to do it, but it's a good job by both. And England moves on. Mexico's out. Canada's out. So two of the three hosts are out. Will the Americans join them on the sidelines, or will they move on to the round of eight? We'll know soon.
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0: A downtown London art gallery is using a new display to draw attention to what they believe, and I think many would agree with, is a growing problem. The windows at Jonathan Bancroft Snow Gallery have been covered in brown paper, making it appear the business has closed. It has not. It's a campaign encouraging Londoners to support downtown shops before we see them disappear. Jonathan Bancroft Snell joins us now to talk about this. Jonathan, I appreciate the time today.
1: Good morning. How are you?
0: Not too bad. Yourself?
1: Can't complain.
0: So when did you put the brown paper up?
1: It went up last week. I believe it was last Monday.
0: What has the reaction been so far?
1: It's been extraordinarily positive. There have been some people who have come into the shop specifically to ask if we were, obviously, if we were closing, relieved to hear that we weren't, and sympathetic to why we did that display. I mean, our windows are our greatest asset, so naturally we want a display to draw people in, and this one has been relatively effective, given what the actual traffic downtown is, pedestrian traffic, that is.
0: Was there any concern that doing this would lead, I mean, people have clearly thought that you might be closing, which we don't want to see, but was there any concern that, geez, well, maybe people are going to think that we are closing?
1: Oh, yes, there was definitely. I mean, that was the entire idea behind the display. The reality is that people seem to forget that downtowns don't thrive and, you know, suddenly. It takes work. And that work is their participation in creating a vital and viable downtown. When people stand back and say, oh, I'm going to wait until it improves, then it doesn't. People, it's a participatory thing that people need to actually participate. They know you need to go downtown. Using Dundas Place, for example, there are many businesses along there that do not have just a local and regional draw. They have draws that go far beyond that. I mean, Attic Books is actually listed as one of the top bookstores in the world. You've got Two Wheels. You've got Grooves. There are so many businesses that are not only unique to London, they are unique in a way that they draw all kinds of people from everywhere. Last week we had people in, we had two decent sales on Friday. One was from somebody who had driven down from Picton to pick up a piece, and another was a couple that was in from Thunder Bay that had heard about us and came in and picked up a major piece. So our out-of-town traffic is very good. And also, one of the things that people need to realize, when tourists come to London, we continually get positive remarks from people coming here. Yes, they notice that there are homeless, but every single city in Canada has that issue. But when you go downtown to Montreal, to Toronto, to Quebec City, the downtowns are still viable and still vital because people use them. You know, if one more person tells me, oh, well, I use Amazon because it's convenient. Well, your convenience is going to eventually kill your city. People need to use cities. That's what they're there for. And downtown there are so many independent businesses where you go into the business and you are actually talking with the owner. If you go into Hangar 9 on Richmond or Boxwood, which has been up, you know, around forever, just south of Oxford, all of these businesses have the owners there who have put their sweat and soul into that business. And people saying back, oh, well, I can't do this or I can't. You can do it. I had a woman in on Saturday, a young woman with her boyfriend. And she said, you know, she said, I came in here when I was a student and I had no money. And then I came in when I had a degree, but I had no job. And she says, now I'm coming in and I have a job and I'm buying my first piece. we've had people that have flown in from Vancouver who had been students at Western who would fly in to support the shop, because when they had no money, they came in. And then when all of a sudden their situations changed, they came back. But, you know, Londoners are an interesting group of people. They want everything to be perfect, and nothing is perfect. You need to support your downtown. You need to support your independent businesses. The money that goes into an independent business in any city, the majority of that money stays in the city. It's used and it's spent in the city. You know, when I moved on to Dundas Street, a lot of the shops were vacant. And then we went through this part where some of them, you know, there was some serious closing. But now there are businesses that are attempting to continue operating. And we've got great businesses downtown. When there are events such as, for example, 2 weeks ago, Bibliomania, which was organized by Attic Books to celebrate their 50 years in business, the place was hopping. When when the flea markets, punk rock flea market, when all of these are there and happening, all people come down. But they need to come down when there isn't. Just wander around. I mean, there's Heroes. There are so many places to go. You know, tiny little restaurants. Independent, it's really, really important. And I don't think people quite grasp that. Now, I am fully aware of the fact that we are in a rather peculiar economy where gas is high, food prices are high, and people are worried about paying their mortgages and feeding their kids. I'm also totally aware of the fact that my business is not a business of I need that. It is a business of I want that. And people have a tendency, for many reasons, to cut back on their wants because their needs have gotten so expensive. But at the same time, you know, when somebody comes in and I don't see them for months and they walk in with friends from out of town and they said, oh, you know, I'm so glad that you're here. It gives me a place to bring my friends when they're in town. I am not a museum. I am a business that doesn't have, you know, the force of all kinds of federal or provincial grants behind it. We are businesses that, yes, if somebody comes in and they can't afford something, that is well and good. But we are not just there as a convenience. No small business is there as a convenience. We are there working hard to provide a service for the public. My gallery is the largest contemporary Canadian ceramic gallery in the country. It's the largest gallery of its kind in North America. People come from all over. We had a client from South Africa who in her 90s, when visiting her daughter in Toronto, would time it so she could come up to an exhibition in the gallery. It's so important. And, you know, so when Brian, who's been my gallery manager since 2003, when he came in and came up with that concept, my first reaction, I must admit, wasn't, well, I don't know what a great idea that is, but go for it, because we've got to try something.
0: Yeah. Well, so we're going to run out of time, but you said a lot of really great things. And one thing I just wanted to follow up on is, I mean, in terms of the convenience and, you know, the blood, sweat, and tears, I mean, there's nothing more convenient than talking to someone who is in the store, who knows exactly about the product that you want to buy, be it, you know, a need or a want. But I think the other part, too, is it's sort of a chicken, the egg, but it's what comes first. I think what comes first is people just come back. You support local, you come to the downtown, you support the businesses, and then as a byproduct of that, any concerns people may have, I think, start to dissipate.
1: That's right, because, you know, when the tourists come here, they see the vitality, they see the architecture, they see so many things. But unfortunately, when the people who live in a city often don't see that as much anymore. So consequently, they only see what's wrong instead of what's right. And there is far more right in our core than there is wrong. And it will get even better when people start using it.
0: Absolutely. If you don't use it, you lose it. Jonathan, I really appreciate your time today.
1: Okay. Well, thank you very much for interviewing me. I appreciate, or rather interviewing, I guess letting me rant would be better. But I really appreciate the call.
0: Time flew by, John. I've never had 10 minutes go by that fast. Jonathan, I really appreciate it. We'll have you on again sometime.
1: Anytime. Thank you very much.
0: Thank you.
1: Take care.
0: Jonathan Bancroft Snell from the Jonathan Bancroft Snell Gallery. I love the passion, and he's 100% right.
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0: Fight to End is back for another year. After taking last year off, it's back, and they had their official kickoff Tuesday night to introduce all the amateur boxers who will be participating. And one of the participants is our very own Juan Jimenez.
10: You're right with that amateur boxer. Yeah, no, I'm excited. I'm excited because, especially here at the show, you talk a lot about the homeless problem that we have in the city and how that is affecting everyone. So it's something that we deal with it every day, you and I that are here downtown. Mm-hmm. And I'm pretty sure for all the Londoners, if we could do something, I know we talk about it like, oh, yeah, there's so much that we have done. But if we could do that extra more, then it's fun. You know, it's hard for me, yes, because I'm not in my best physical shape right now. But I feel that it's just something I have to do. So
0: how was the turnout last night?
10: It was great. Very busy. Excited for what's coming. A lot of people, a lot of sponsors, and a lot of fighters. I was a little scared of that, but hey, I'm here.
0: So, what made you want to do this?
10: As I said, I'll share a little bit of my life here, but basically, when I moved, I have moved to different places. I live in New York, Miami, Toronto, London, and I haven't been homeless, the world homeless, without a home. I always have a roof to go to. I rent rooms and apartments, but just moving so much, it makes you feel like you don't belong anywhere, you know? And I feel some of those people feel that way. They feel that they lost that place they call home. So I don't know. It's something, of course, I cannot compare myself to them because they go through so much more. Mm-hmm. But it's something that it just, in a way, touched me a little bit. And when the conversation happened, our good friends, Taz and Jim, Jim fought on the last one. So they were mentioning it to me would you like to fight on that event? Blah, blah, blah. So I said, you know what? I feel connected to a London community. I've been in London for a lot of years now. Yes, I left to Toronto and I came back. I've been working in the radio station business for a long time as well. So I connected with London so much that it, for me, is something that I'm not just helping some people just raising money, but I'm also helping the city that opened their arms to just give me what I have right now. I have a home, so with my beautiful wife, Claudia. So yeah, it's something that it just... touch me, and I have to do it.
0: Now, you mentioned Claudia. Did you have to get her to sign off on this before you did it?
10: Yes. So, unfortunately, fortunately, I'm married now, so I have to kind of ask permission because it's not just my decision anymore. She was a little scared, but at the end of the day, when I explained the whole situation, she was very supportive. So she's been like, You got this. Yesterday she got a little nervous because she's seen that now it's serious. So she's she started hugging me more. Yeah. She's not very affectional when it comes to the physical part of it, in public. So she was hugging me and I was oh, it's okay, I'll be fine. It's fine, you know, we're going to do everything under the regulations. It's still dangerous because fighting is not, we've seen it with all the UFC and boxing and all the stuff that could happen. But I feel that they have a really good setup. I met some of the trainers and I think it's just going to be a fun experience overall, very hard, but fun.
0: Boomer's Boxing Club is the one that does a lot and their trainers are great. I know people who have done it aside from Jim in the past. Nick Cake, a frequent
10: I saw him yesterday.
0: Person, John Fife Miller often comes in. He's done it in the past. And in addition to Jim, our former co-worker Tanya did it last time around. But what I do know also is, so we wear headgear, obviously, but the gloves are a little bit heavier, and so it's slows down the punch a little
10: bit.
0: The rounds
10: I asked yesterday was the 16 ounces. So yeah. Are they like the biggest ones?
0: The bigger ones, they're shorter rounds. And so, I mean, obviously people can still get hurt, but it's...
10: Well, you mentioned Nick Cage. I was having a conversation with him. He's the one who will always help us with the legal stuff here at the station. And he got his nose broken on the fight. He mentioned that to me. He said, like, he was bleeding out of his nose during the fight. So, like, again, stuff happened. Yes, you're fully protected. But yeah, you're still fighting someone, right? Like, punching someone in the face.
0: Have you boxed before?
10: I did have. Well, I have when I was younger. We're talking about lots of years. And I boxed, like, more like... high school boxing and all that stuff, but nothing serious. So, yeah,
0: it's gonna be. I know it's also a pretty intense training, which is gonna. Has that started yet?
10: No, so it starts on Monday.
0: Okay.
10: So if Tuesday you see me like limping or something, then you know what it is. You cannot complain, Devin. You're part of this now too. So, yeah, well, no, it's. I'm excited.
0: I'm excited for you. I'm proud of you. I mean, you're going to work hard.
10: Thank you.
0: You care a lot, and you always give everything you do with everything you do. So,
10: and as I said, you said it. Like, I just want to make, like, I want to give everything, and this one is like, it's not even for me. I want to do it for London, and again, the whole idea with this fight, it's to support. All the stuff for the homeless and all that. So if you guys want to do that, we're going to be posting later a QR code as well in your page.
0: Yep.
10: Just to share. And if you have like even $5, anything helps. So if we could help someone, trust me, that's the best thing we could do.
0: We'll make sure people are aware of where they can donate. And if they're able, certainly appreciate that and raise some money for a very worthy cause. Last question. The most important question. Part of this also is you have to pick your nickname for this. Have you thought about what your nickname will be when you come to the ring?
10: Well, for the longest time, I have used Juan the Colombian on the radio, right? Like, that has been my name for a very long time. I think all my social handles are Juan the Colombian. Everywhere I do, and some people here in London knows me as Juan the Colombian.
0: Yeah.
10: So I want something that relates to that. I know we're fighting for London and I'm fighting for like this cause, but I don't wanna, I don't know. I love just taking my roots anywhere I go. So it has to be something with that. We have to come up with ideas. If any listener has any ideas, you guys can text and let us know. Just as I said, I don't know yet what I'm gonna pick. But yeah, if you guys have ideas, even yourself, Devin, just throw it out there. We'll see what works.
0: We'll workshop some ideas, and we'll keep it. Oh, I was gonna say keep it. I see you every day. We'll keep your journey. We'll keep chronicling your journey as it goes along. We'll keep touching base with how things are going up and till the big fight night. But should be a lot of fun, and you deserve a lot of credit for stepping
10: Thank
0: up.
10: Thank you, Ev.
0: Okay, so Fight to End is back, and we've got everybody in Juan's corner.
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0: I stayed up to watch the Canada-US Belgium game. We now have all three hosts for the World Cup eliminated. Have some thoughts on this, which, you know, going into this, I wasn't too concerned about the United States or Mexico, obviously paying close attention to Canada and some other teams, but United States and Mexico, I wasn't really following too closely. But after the past couple of days, that changed. And really, it felt that the World Cup up until the past couple of days, I think, has had some very positive vibes, and that changed. And I wonder if we'll get back. I think we can. I think we will. But the whole, there's been a cloud hanging over the World Cup the past couple of days because of this red card situation for an American player that was not overturned. The penalty was suspended for about a year, I think it was the decision. And what was interesting was the report was the White House, the president, had reached out to FIFA and asked them to look into it. FIFA said there was an independent process that took place. But then the president was talking yesterday and said, yeah, I called FIFA. I'll play some clips in just a moment. But before that, it was interesting after, because Canada and Mexico lost, and I saw there's some American fans on social media, so you take it with a grain of salt, who are rubbing a little salt in the wound for the Canadians and the Mexicans for losing and the fact that the United States was still standing, but we're all at the same round of 16. You're still in because you haven't played yet. And so this is just one of those reminders of wait till after you win the game before you start to brag about how others have been eliminated.
1: Don't talk right away before that happens.
0: Lots of bad mojo just swirling all around this game. So the end result last night was a 4-1 decision for Belgium over the United States. Belgium scored about 9 minutes in thereabouts. United States scored about 20 minutes later. Then 2 minutes after that, Belgium scored again, and they never trailed again. This was a pretty decidedly one-way match. United States was never really... I haven't seen a lot of their games, but from what I gather from some of the commentary, they haven't played this poorly in some of the other matches.
1: No, they had good games. Like, I feel the pressure of social media nowadays is very important. And I know for a fact that a lot of them are in social media. And also on coaches, they kind of like take that away because that gets into your mental health. Yep. But man, since that situation happened with Donald Trump and FIFA, they've been attacking. Like if you go to their social pages, they've been attacking them. Like, and it's not just, again, you said like they were mean to Canada and Mexico saying like, haha, you guys are out. Well, we're the only ones here. It's like, you guys are in the same round that we were. You guys just haven't played yet.
0: Yeah.
1: But people were going crazy in their social media. And that got into their heads because they didn't play as good. They were so desperate to something to happen that it didn't happen. Yeah. And I'm just waiting for that big guy to say something about, well, we're going to put tariffs in FIFA now, you know, something like
0: tariff
1: that.
0: Belgium, so I don't know. The Belgium chocolate.
1: Yes.
0: I do think the American players played with some of the weight of everything that had transpired the past couple of days. I want to play a couple clips. So the was kind of funny because the FIFA was saying, no, this was just an independent process. And then Donald Trump was speaking yesterday and said this.
2: All I did, I asked for a review because I didn't think it was a foul. And, you know, again, I'm good at this stuff. I didn't think it was a foul. I thought it was two great athletes that crashed into each other and got entangled. That was not a guy punching somebody in the face or anything. That I spoke to Johnny, who's highly respected. So I saw the play, and I'm a person that loves sports and was a good athlete. And I understand sports really well, really well. And that wasn't a foul. That wasn't even an infraction.
0: So Trump made two references to him calling Infantino.
2: When they take your best player, or just about, they have some great players, but and they say you can't play, that's very unfair. That's You know, it's one thing to penalize somebody for the game. But how do you penalize them for a game that hasn't been played yet? It's very unfair. You can't do that. So, yes, I asked for a review by FIFA. I spoke to a man who's highly respected. And by the way, whose level of respect has gone up tenfold.
0: I don't know if he's talking about Infantino. Infantino may not bear any repercussions for not just this, but all of FIFA and everything. But he's not the most popular guy around the world, the soccer world right now anyway.
1: No, and I'll say one thing, that the people that, please listen, this is the thing though. Like, I know some people think Trump is like good, like in what he does and what he say. He's good at talking. He's good at making you confused. Listen to anything that he said, even if it's political right now with the sports. I'm very good at this. Like, I've been playing sports forever, this and that. Later, he contradicted himself. He's like, well, I didn't know even what was a red card. Like, I don't understand. Like, what? And the fact that he said, like, oh, he shouldn't be suspended for a game he didn't play. Well, what are you talking about? It's like if someone goes, kills someone, and it's like, well, why is he in jail if he hadn't killed someone else? You know what I mean? So it's like, he doesn't understand. He just out of his brain right now.
0: Yeah, it's the red card system. Like, if you have a red card, you miss the next game. It's
1: simple.
0: It's throughout all levels of soccer. So those comments, though, were made hours before the whole match, and I think they contributed to the overall performance. After the game, Mauricio Pochettino, who is from Argentina, he is the head coach for the United States team. He was asked about this. He was asked a couple of times. The second time, he delved a little bit more into what it has been like for him and the team. And so his English is not the greatest, so we might have Juan help us.
1: I'm here on a standby.
0: with the English. But I'll believe what I think he's saying, but I think it's pretty clear. But, well, here's what he was saying yesterday.
3: To be honest, I want to tell one thing, but it's very personal. So frustrated and so disappointed with the people I supposed to understand the situation and mix the things. Because in all this type of situation, that is personal, eh? And I think didn't affect our performance was, you know, what was the performance in the way that we perform. And it's not an excuse, and we cannot put excuses. Wasn't our day. But in a personal way that you are asking me, which is the point to insult or to receive a lot of, you know, bad message or threaten? If my position is I am the head coach.
0: So and he went on, that was part of, like, he gave a longer one. I didn't want to play 2 minutes of either him or Trump just because it's a lot of audio. What he was saying was first, and I believe, like, the performance was the performance. We lost. They beat us. And so he's not using it as an excuse. But what he was referencing in the second part there was they've received a lot of messages, a lot of threats. And part of the longer answer he gave was, listen, there is an appeal process you can do for yellow cards and for red cards, which is entirely legal. It's on the up and up. The issue with this is the request for it came not from the Federation, although I think it did as well, but from the president of the United States to the FIFA president. That's where this became a whole other story. And so his comment was, listen, I'm the head coach. I coach the players. Why are you getting mad at me for a process that exists and has existed?
1: Yeah, I think you work with me so much now that you understand broken English. Good job, Dev. Yeah, that's basically what he said. But no, one thing that I want to mention here, too, is that the biggest issue here is that Trump come out saying that he takes credit for something. He should just be quiet, you know? Again, yes, there is a process. Yes, probably this is not the first time a big name like that has talked to FIFA about something.
0: I think
1: it has happened before. It's just we don't know those conversations,
0: yeah.
1: And we don't need to know those conversations. But Trump is coming like the superhero that he think he is and saying, like, I did it. I did this, thinking that people are going to love him for that. And it actually backfired on his team because as I said before of the show, before we start this, and now with this, is that they got a lot of messages that, you know, play with their mental health. And that's it. Simple.
0: There's been a lot of bit of a cloud over the whole World Cup the past couple of days. I think now that the United States has been eliminated, maybe that dissipates now that the tournament can continue, and we'll see. Hopefully so, because it's been a really fun tournament up until now. This has been a real negative for the overall experience.
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16: From the National Newsroom of the Canadian Press, I'm Don Mitchell. As expected, the remainder of Toronto's Salsa on St. Clair Festival has been cancelled as police investigate a fatal shooting that left 2 people dead and others injured. In an Instagram post today, organizers of the Latin-themed event said it would not resume due to the complex police investigations at the scene. They also shared their empathy with the families of the 2 persons killed and those who were injured. Toronto police believe an estimated 13,000 people were attending the festival when shots rang out shortly after 8 last night in the west central part of the city. Meanwhile, the BC Wildfire Service is urging compliance from residents and travelers trying to observe a pair of out-of-control wildfires in the Fraser Canyon.
17: The overnight statement came after Highway 1 reopened on Saturday between Boston Bar and Jackass Summit. The agency says drivers have been seen speeding through the fire zone and even stopping to film the ongoing firefighting efforts. Then, due to the potential danger, air tanker and helicopter activity was temporarily suspended, putting both responders and the public at greater risk. Wildfires are automatically considered flight-restricted areas, and violations can result in fines of up to $25,000 and up to 18 months in prison. Naira Ahmed, The Canadian Press.
16: Over to the Middle East, the U.S. struck Iran over another ship attack in the Strait of Hormuz today, goading Tehran into a response that saw them lash out against neighboring Arab states. Bahrain, Kuwait, Oman, all reporting strikes. Despite the skirmishes, in an interview with NBC's Meet the Press today, U.S. President Donald Trump insisted the Strait of Hormuz is open.
7: It's open. We bombed the hell out of them last night. They're very, very evil and sick people. We had meetings with them for the last day, agreed to a deal yesterday, a perfect deal for us. No nuclear, no this, no that, no nothing. They gave up everything. Mm-hmm. And then after that, they left the room. And then within an hour, they launched a drone at a ship. I said, you people are sick. You're sick people. And so it's one of those things.
16: The new strikes are raising questions about an interim deal between Iran and the U.S. that is about to hit the midway point of a 60-day period set out for reaching a permanent end to the war. And finally, the nuclear industry is in the middle of a revival after a decade of stagnation. Countries across the globe, from China, India to the United States, are all either building or promising to build more nuclear power plants. But before its recent ascension, the industry had been on the decline. Cameco miner Taryn Roski says she remembers it well.
8: So it was like super stressful trying to figure out finances and stuff. And like it ended up being that I had to try and sell my house. I ended up taking a loss on that because the housing market was in a horrible place.
16: It wasn't until 2022 that Cameco started reopening operations due to better market conditions. This is the Canadian Press. In sports, Canadian golfer Brooke Henderson came up just short of winning her third LPGA major after losing a playoff hole to South Korea's Heron Yu at the Evian Championship in France. Henderson had three eagles in the final round, including one on the 18th hole that forced the playoff, but she was unable to match Yu's birdie on the playoff hole. Kevin Gausman will step to the mound for the Blue Jays in the rubber match of their three-game series with the Padres this afternoon in San Diego. The Jays had a three-game winning streak halted in an 8-7 loss to the Padres last night. Ottawa's Gabrielle Dabrowski is still looking for her first Wimbledon doubles title. Dabrowski and partner Luisa Stefani of Brazil fell in two sets to Hanyu Guo of China and Kristina Mladenovic of France in today's final at the All England Club. And week six of the CFL season wraps up today in Regina as the defending Grey Cup champion Saskatchewan Roughriders welcome the Hamilton Tiger Cats. From the Canadian Press, I'm Don Mitchell.
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2: This is London Live. My name is Mike Stubbs. We lost Canada's country gentleman, as he was known. One of London's own, Tommy Hunter, last Thursday at the age of 89. And we've received a number of texts and emails about memories about Tommy Hunter, times when people saw him, spoke with him, what kind of person he was, how great a person he was. So thank you for all of that. And right now, we can tell you that there is going to be something that helps everybody to celebrate the life and the legacy and the career of Tommy Hunter. And it is taking place this week. Joining us right now is the president of the London and Middlesex Historical Society, James Rainey. James, thanks so much for taking some time for us.
3: Well, thank you, Mike. Oh, that was, I'm smiling that to hear traveling, man. Well, that was just fabulous. You know, we've lost a giant, but that's the kind of legacy that's there. You hear that music and you think that is Tommy Hunter. And that,
2: and it's music that kind of gives you a hug. You've done so much with music. Tell us a little bit about what you feel about Tommy Hunter's music.
3: Well, he was a giant. He was, and his music, you know, terrific band, great choices. When his last performance was part of what was then the John Labatt Center, and he wanted to come back and retire in his hometown. So he did songs from all over his career, played the fiddle a little bit, did all those things. And I was reading an account. I didn't even remember this. I was there, but I didn't, that apparently in the opening medley, Tommy broke a guitar string, but that didn't faze anybody, least of all him. And the show just went on, and it was a terrific, terrific event.
2: He just figured out how to play the songs with one less note.
3: An innovator, you know. After all those gigs, because I think even then, I think he might have been playing toward, you know, the last few years. I've seen the figure 70 shows a year, and that may even be a little on the low side, because there are some huge numbers around. If you think of around Tommy Hunter in the 70s, the Tommy Hunter show was getting 3 million viewers on its weeknight on CBC TV. And even when it was canceled in 92, it still had 800,000. So that's the kind of reach he had. Fantastic.
2: That is massive. 3 million? That is so hard to do. And think about what the population of Canada was then.
3: We have to remember too, it was a different universe. Today, the Tommy Hunter of today, whoever that might be, I mean, there are clicks, there's, you know, there are YouTube things they're probably doing, but that, you know, by that measurement alone, that's spectacular. And then there was a big connection to the States through TV as well, through the show going there. So I think TV, music, the other thing I've been thinking about this, obviously, in the days since we learned Tommy had died, but I think one of the other examples is if you're interested in a career in music and you're, you know, maybe the wheels are on, you say, well, what are you going to, you know, you've done music. That's not a very, you know, well, look, Tommy Hunter. And the way the generation before or two before could say, Guy Lombardo seems to be doing all right with music as a career. So I think it encourages the creativity in people to say, I think this dream could be mine too. I see somebody out there succeeding, charming us, coming into our homes every week with this, that message that you saw in it and heard in it as well.
2: It just has that feel. We're talking with James Rainey, and James is the president of the London and Middlesex Historical Society. And there are so many people who have expressed, as we said, memories of Tommy Hunter, or just knowing that he was from London, and you kind of get that extra feel. What is going to be happening this week, James, that is going to allow people to pay tribute to Tommy Hunter?
3: Well, I heard from Tommy's business manager, Brian Edwards, who was a business manager and really he was a friend forever and ever. And what's happening on Thursday, this has been distributed, but I'll try and follow it as closely as I can. It'll be at the Lloyd R. Needham Funeral Chapel, which is, people probably know, it's 520 Dundas Street. Public visitation Thursday from 2 till 4 and 6 till 8. That's on this Thursday, July the 9th. Members of the Hunter family will greet those who wish to pay their respects to a man who was so much a part of their lives for all those years on television and before that radio. And I think to celebrate his career and his life, there are going to be various items from Tommy's historic memorabilia and personal photos from his collection will be at that visitation. So you have a chance to share your own memories of historic memorabilia and personal photos from his collection will be at that visitation. So you have a chance to share your own memories, I'm sure, with

0: Well, I mean, I wouldn't be surprised if there was a guitar there. I know there'll be some great photographs and just beautiful emotions.
1: And that is this Thursday, July 9th, from 2 until 4, and then again from 6 until 8, as James says, at the Needham Funeral Chapel, which is 520 Dundas Street in London, as we remember Tommy Hunter and all of the connections that Tommy had. He was just a central figure. You look at all of the people whose careers he influenced or people who appeared on his show. And James, you talk about 3 million people. When you say Gordon Lightfoot or Anne Murray in the 80s will be on your show, people are going to tune in, aren't they?
0: Well, they're going to tune in. And I think Shania Twain, before she was Shania Twain, was on when she was about 14 years old in 1979 or so. I think she was Ellie. The Shania Twain fans will know for sure. But, you know, that was the kind of, yes, he supported Canadian artists who were coming up. He had the great American stars like Johnny Cash's peers from the States and all sorts of people. But, yeah, that was the message, is that you're good. We want to see you on this show and share what you've got with all the people out there who are tuned into the Tommy Hunter Show.
1: Yeah. That love of music, and Juno Award winner as well. I mean, 3 Juno Awards, that's another part of the collection. When you look at music honors like that, winning, let's say, a Juno, where would you put that?
0: Well, I think in Tommy's case, you got to put it right up there, because his Juno sort of blend into what became the Juno era. But I think anybody who was doing it as a Canadian, in the pre-CanCon era, if you were a Canadian artist, to get your record on the radio was an accomplishment. It's still a huge accomplishment and terrific to hear, but it's a different experience. But Tommy did that then and kept doing it and kept thriving on television. You know, can I jump in too? Because you're thinking, I think of connections. I think Tommy Hunter was once a grade 9 student at Beale, which is right across the street from Needham, I believe, if I've got my London geography.
1: It's not very far away.
0: Which is sometimes shaky after all these years, but I think I'm right about that. But
1: no,
0: but yeah.
1: You are right.
0: And you know, there's a Gemini in there for his awards, the Order of Canada, which is, and he's in all kinds of halls of fame in Canada and the United States, and recognized many, many places. So yeah, there was recognition in his hometown, in his lifetime, internationally, and I think that always means something to an artist, no matter how successful they are.
1: Yeah, if you can find a way to be recognized internationally, you might be heroic in your hometown, known in your own country, but to be known internationally, that's a whole new level. Well, James, thank you so much for remembering Tommy Hunter with us and for bringing us the information of what will be an opportunity for the public to say their goodbyes to Tommy Hunter. All the best.
0: All the best to you, Mike. Thanks for doing this. It's great.
1: You are welcome. Thanks for being here. That's James Rainey, president of the London and Middlesex Historical Society. And James made a great point, and he talked about the CanCon era. And the CanCon era was when you had radio stations, and you still do, but you had very strict Canadian content laws. So you had to play a certain amount of Canadian music. Now, in some cases, that helped to discover artists. That's why it was there. Otherwise, it would be really easy to take whatever Billboard chart and say, we're just going to play the top ones here. And if Canadian artists weren't on it, they wouldn't have their music played. But you still had to find a way to then be one of those artists. How do you get yourself known? And Tommy Hunter was somebody who was certainly front and center that way, in that his music was well known. And from there, it turned into TV. He was music TV just along the same lines as, think, an Ed Sullivan Show or Top of the Pops or some of the things that have been going on for so long. That's what he brought. That's what he gave. And those opportunities for artists to show what they could do and then keep on climbing. Thanks to Tommy Hunter. This is 980 CFPL.
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8: This is London Live. My name is Mike Stubbs, and we're lucky enough to have with us right now Mercedes Kashuk. And Mercedes is the co-artistic director of 2026 Sunfest. Mercedes, thanks so much for being here.
9: Thanks for having me.
8: How has setup gone?
9: Oh, it's going. Yeah, everyone's set up. The food vendors are going. The beer is already flowing in the shade garden. The crafters are crafting. They're selling. All that's left is the music, which starts at 6.
8: Look at that. We're getting closer. The countdown is on. When you look at the work that's gone into getting you to just about an hour and a half away from things officially kicking off with music, what is today like for you?
9: Ooh, it's like Christmas. You know, everyone gets stressed out about Christmas, you know, all the gatherings, all the family, all the friends, everything that's happening. But in the end, you know, it's just going to be so much fun. You're going to be creating great memories. So really, it's all the anxiety, but all the excitement. And really, it's just about welcoming so many artists from all around the world, from across Canada, and of course, audiences from all around London, outside of London, across the province. I mean, all that's really exciting for us. And we couldn't do it without our incredible team that's on site, working hard, sweating, but doing it for the community.
8: 32nd edition of Sunfest. Can you take us back to your early memories of Sunfest? Now that you're helping to run the show, what do you remember from very early on?
9: I'm actually wearing the same shirt I was 32 years ago. I wear it once a year. It's a 1995 edition shirt. And the first year, I remember it was raining a lot. It was only 3 days. We had 2 stages and we had, I think, like 10 groups, maybe 20 or 30 vendors. And I was running around with a little box asking for donations so that we could fundraise for the next year coming up, and hoping that it would go. And I remember just having a great time and, you know, always wanting to help out and do everything, but just loved seeing people dance in front of the stages, no matter, even throughout the rain, even throughout with all the heat, it didn't matter. People really did come together in London. It's such a beautiful thing to see.
8: Mercedes Kasher joining us, co-artistic director of Sunfest, which is officially underway now if you want to head to Victoria Park. But the music begins at 6 o'clock, so it really gets going then and straight through the weekend as well. So two stages then. What are you up to now in terms of stages and entertainment?
9: We're just making sure that everything is up and running, that the sound is good to go, that the artists are here, that they're getting fed, that they're changing into their outfits. We're making sure all the last minute details are up and going. But of course, it's all about, you know, making sure that everything's going to be running on time. We also have a new app that people can go to our website, sunfest.on.ca, to check out all the lineup, make their own schedule, and fly their way down to Victoria Park.
8: And how many stages are you up to now, Mercedes?
9: We're up to five stages now. So tonight we only have two, but tomorrow we have four going. And Saturday and Sunday we have all five going, including a couple acoustic shows in the Shade Garden. So really almost six stages going here at Victoria Park.
8: If you look at the reputation that Sunfest has built, when you look around the world for people to come, what's the reaction?
9: You know, for my reaction, or theirs. Their reaction is they can't believe it. They can't believe that the world is really coming to London. And we have international delegates that are here. We have a great professional program that accompanies Sunfest, and they are all astounded with the incredible lineup that we've built. And we're just so proud and excited to show it to them. Honestly, that's what we just want. Our goal is to get a beautiful artist on stage and people dancing in the front and being happy together. So hopefully we can accomplish that this weekend.
8: Well, you've got 54 international and national performers, and you can find that list at sunfest.on.ca, sunfest.on.ca. Mercedes, tell us about the food this year.
9: Oh, yeah. We have 70 food stalls that are happening here. So you can find food from what you like, from your midway food, a bloomin' onion, all the way to incredible Filipino food, Colombian food, Mexican food, fusion food, Japan taco, all the different kinds of food that you ever want to try, jerk chicken, etc. We have another food area inside of the Shade Garden as well. We have a couple vendors that are there. And then, of course, people can go shopping. You can do start your Christmas shopping early if you'd like. There's something for everybody here at Victoria Park.
8: And for hours, how are you running the hours this year?
9: So this year, so vendors are already open. They started at noon and it goes to 11 tonight. Friday and Saturday, it's 11:30 to 11:15 p.m. And Sunday, it is 11:30 to 11 p.m. And it's music running all day, Friday, Saturday, Sunday.
8: And for 2026, are we talking just inside Victoria Park? Are there other places to look?
9: It's Victoria Park, and of course we have Wellington Street closed, and then, you know, of course, people could probably hear it around the neighborhood, hopefully, and they enjoy it, but no, come on down and make sure to put yourself in front of the bandstand, or of course on Wellington Street. Those are our two main stages that run every single day, and then we have our UNESCO City of Music stage on the south end, our jazz stage on the north end, and our center stage in the middle.
8: Great, and admission, as always, is free.
9: Absolutely free. Everyone is welcome, from you know, 1-month-old babies to 99-year-old people. Everyone is welcome to come down and enjoy.
8: Look forward to it. Well, we'll let you go because I'm sure you have a lot of last-minute details yes. to get to, but thanks for making some time for us right now, Mercedes, and
9: no,
8: enjoy this year.
9: You as well. All right, take care.
8: That is Mercedes Kasher, and Mercedes is one of the co-artistic directors of Sunfest, along with Alfredo Kasher. And we had a talk with Alfredo earlier this year. And one of the things that he had pointed to, and this was after he had been recognized for his work with Sunfest, and he looked back and he just had this passion. He had come to Canada and thought, you know what we don't have in London, Ontario? We don't have something like Sunfest. And he, of course, at first mentioned it to people, and they went, you know, that sounds like a nice idea, but I don't know. And yet here we are 32 years later. They start with two stages, trying to fundraise as they are going through the weekend in order to get to the next year. But now you've got the world coming to London. You've got international performers from all over. 54 international performers. You've got food vendors who are going to take you through all sorts of different flavors and creations, things that you really only can get once a year, and you get it at Sunfest. And Mercedes is right. You walk near the park, and this is what's great about the location of Victoria Park. We were having that conversation earlier this week when we were hearing more about ideas of downtown, and I know we bring up downtown quite a bit on the show, and sometimes you hear, it's not going to work. But I loved, in case you missed it, Jonathan Bancroft Snell. He owns a gallery in the downtown, and he actually put it to everybody, saying, we all have a job to do, and it is to come downtown. Because is it absolutely perfect right now? No, it's not. But is anybody's in any city? No. But we've got to bring that energy to the downtown core. And a lot of times in the summer, you get people gone to the beach or gone to the cottage or just kind of gone away. But at some point, you got to say, yeah, let's get everybody downtown. And this is one of those events that brings that sort of feel where, yeah, I want to make sure that I am at Sunfest at least one of the days, if not more than one of the days, just to be in the atmosphere, because it creates that. And that's what ultimately every city is looking for. When something is happening and you look around and say, yeah, this is the vibe that I want to be feeling all the time. Sunfest brings it. So thank you to the Kashuk family for that. This is London Live at 980 CFPL.
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8: This is London Live. My name is Mike Stubbs. Fight to End is back this year, and it's a phenomenal event. It's an event that you walk in and you think, I had no idea this could even happen. You look up and there's a boxing ring, and it's at RBC Place, and you think, this is wild. And then you notice as people you may have seen in the community are stepping into the ring and going toe-to-toe, having been trained as boxers. They are actually boxing, real punches, real landing of punches, real judges, and a real record at the end of it all. And it is all done in the spirit of helping to raise money to combat things like homelessness and find new means for housing in this community. Helps out a lot of charities. Our own Juan Jimenez is going to be taking part in Fight to End in 2026. And we'll be following Juan as he goes along. He's been talking about it on the morning show with Devin Peacock. But we wanted to take a second and talk to somebody who knows what it's like to go through the training that it takes to actually get into the ring. Because boxing is something certainly that became famous when Rocky Balboa was running up steps by the Liberty Bell. But the training to be able to do this right, and everything is done so well in Fight to End, they make sure that you are ready. So you have to go through this training. It is not the easiest thing you will ever do in your life. Nick Cake from Cake Criminal Defense went through it the last time and has been nice enough to join us now to talk not about the law, Nick, but about boxing.
21: Hey, Stubbs. Yeah, for sure. I'd love to talk about this event because it is one of the greatest things I've actually ever done in my life. It's a fantastic charitable event. It helps out so many different, very important charities in our community. And I get to experience firsthand the lasting effects of Fight to End. And I mean that seriously. I won my fight. So I retired at 1-0, but it wasn't before my opponent, Justin Ducroix, who's an awesome real estate agent here in town. It wasn't before he broke my nose in the second round. So that's a result that I live with every day. But I also get to live with the results of Jones Place and of Youth Opportunities Unlimited, which are heavily involved in the criminal justice system. So I see the results of the fight every day when I'm at work.
8: Isn't that incredible? So tell us a little bit about what you are seeing. How does that come into focus?
21: Well, Fight to End helps out not only Youth Opportunities Unlimited, but this year, Fight to End is helping out 519 Pursuit. It's helping out the Canadian Mental Health Association. It's helping out the St. Leonard Society. And these are all agencies that are involved directly with people who are disadvantaged into the community and who are having housing issues. And ultimately, we all know that if you are unhoused, then you are on the street. And when you are on the street, there are so many other problems that present themselves. And there are so many evil things out on the street that many people fall victim to. And when you fall victim to those evil things, you're more than likely going to need a guy like me at some point in time. I have seen how Youth Opportunities Unlimited has directly helped clients that I work with take them out of the situation that they are in and ultimately out of the criminal justice system because they're no longer involved in criminality. I see the effects of the fight to end on a daily basis, Mike. It's fantastic.
8: Nick Cake joining us from Cake Criminal Defense. Nick has retired. You use the word retired at 1-0, but that is an official boxing record. That is contained in the province of Ontario. You will always be 1-0 unless you decide to strap on the gloves again.
21: Yeah, well, I don't think I'm going to strap on the gloves again because I need my brain. Mike, I'm not pretty enough for OnlyFans, man. So I've got to continue on being a lawyer. So I think I'm going to keep retired, but hey, I'm undefeated, and I do sometimes brag about being an undefeated boxing champion.
8: As you should. Well, let's talk about what it takes to get there, because this event is one that does it first class from start to finish, and it's not like you say to members of the community, hey, the date will be, in this case, November 19th, come on down, we'll give you some gloves on the night, and we'll just put you in the ring in a blue corner or a red corner, and you just see what happens. You go through training. And you are somebody who can describe what that training is like because you've done it.
21: Oh, absolutely. It was the most intense training I've ever done before. I played OUA football on the offensive line at the University of Waterloo. I played all through high school at the Catholic Central. I know what it's like to lift weights. I run every day. I know what it's like to work out. But you don't know a darn thing about that until you step into Boomer's gym and you start doing your burpees. I was talking to Brett Lussier, who's the co-chair of Fight to End, and I was telling him about today on your show, and he was joking that my sweat stains are probably still on the floor in Big Guy Corner. I mean, it's intense. And yes, you know zero about boxing when you come in outside of the Rocky movies, and when you leave, you know enough about boxing. Certainly, I don't know everything about boxing, not even close, but I knew enough to hold my own, and they teach you. It's 2 times a week at a minimum for 2 hours. So that's 4 hours a week for 4 months. And you train hard and you train fast and you have to learn, because ultimately there's somebody across the ring that wants to punch you in the face. So you have to learn both how to defend yourself, but also how to punch them so that they can't punch you. It's crazy. I went in at 295. I was a big dude. I think I fought at 246.
8: That's amazing. Like, that's quick. And, for that much weight, that is quick.
21: And every drop of that was on the Boomer's floor or in the ring. That's burpees. That's sit-ups, that's running, it's cardio on the bike, skipping, all those things. And it's just throwing punches. Like if you stand at a bag with your gloves on and throw punches for a minute, it doesn't seem like a lot, but it adds up and it gets pretty tough. The coaching staff that are all volunteers at Boomers, they do an incredible job, and they put you in a position to be the best you. And I thank them because they have impacted my life going forward.
8: Yeah, isn't that remarkable? So you've listed off, and we're talking with Nick Cake from Cake Criminal Defense about getting ready for Fight to End, because Nick has been through the training. You mentioned all of the things that you do to even work out now. Do you still do burpees? Did they stick with you, or is that something that somebody tells you to do, and then when they don't tell you to do, you don't have to do those anymore?
21: No, you know what, Mike? I still do the burpees. I'll be honest with you and everyone listening. I don't do them as much as I should, but I still strap on the gloves and throw punches at the bag that I installed in my basement. You'll still see me running every day. You'll still see me hitting the weights in a manner that's designed to be quicker and harder when I throw my jab. I still train like a boxer, but I could probably do more burpees, but don't tell Coach Mark that.
8: Okay. But still, look at the lasting impact that something like this has. As you were leading up to this, was there ever a time you woke up at 3 a.m. and thought, what have I gotten myself into?
21: No. I woke up at 3 a.m. saying, I wonder if the gym's open.
8: Really?
21: Because it was incredible. And I ended up doing extra sessions, and I still somewhat stick with it, but no, it changed my life, Mike. And it was awesome because I got to change my life and make an impact and hopefully change others. It was probably one of my greatest accomplishments that I've ever done in my 44 years.
8: Wow. I mean, that's right there. That is saying a ton. And at the same time, thank you for the honesty on what this is actually like. Now, you mentioned you eventually have to step into the ring and somebody on the other side who is, you know, and all boxers, let's face it, they're nice people. They're people who are going to walk around not in the ring, but we're talking about people from the community, and you're looking across the ring. You've got to hit them. They've got to hit you. Can you take us to that mindset, Nick?
21: Well, absolutely. I mean, Justin and I, we became instant friends from the first moment that we walked into that gym 4 months before we squared off in the ring. But I don't care. If I love my mom, I would have punched my mom if she was standing across from me because it's a boxing match and I don't lose. I don't like to lose. So the mindset is you've trained, your opponent has trained, and it just comes down to be better. Be better than that person. Give it your all because it's cliche. Sure, there is no tomorrow. Like that night when I stepped into the ring, that was my night to be a boxer. And I went back to being a lawyer and, you know, a dad and a friend and a neighbor, whatever, the next day. But for that night, at that point in time, I was a boxer. And I was a boxer who wanted to win. So Justin, he's a great guy. Like I said, he got me with a good one in the second round. But I tilted his head back in the third. And ultimately, my arm was raised at the end of it because I suppose I wanted it more. And that's not to say anything against Justin because he was incredible.
8: Yeah. Wow. What an experience. Nick, we really appreciate you describing it for us. And we'll see what happens come this November as everybody begins their training.
21: Absolutely. I'm excited. I've already got my table booked. I'm happy that I get to watch this year. But I mean, Brett, if you're listening and if you need someone to step in last minute, I could probably be convinced to throw on the gloves.
8: And it sounds like you got the training that would enable you to do it. Nick, thanks for the time today.
21: No problem, Stubbs. You take care, man.
8: You take care, too. That is Nick Cake from Cake Criminal Defense, all about fight to end. This is London Live on 980 CFPL.
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8: This is London Live. My name is Mike Stubbs, and we have an opportunity to tell you a story that may help all of us out and really does ask a question that we should answer today on the show. And that question is, how many phone numbers do you have memorized? If you have a partner, do you have theirs? If you have children, do you have theirs? If you have a boss, do you have theirs? If you have a best friend, do you know theirs? Or do you simply say aloud, hey, call Johnny, and then Johnny gets called by your phone? You can do that. And because of that, there are things we don't have to do. This is the interesting course that the world of AI is taking. Will we even need people to learn to read and write in the future? The answer is yes, because eventually all the stuff kind of goes away. But if AI can fix or do things, depending on what AI you're using, you already might not be emailing anybody. You might be saying, hey, using that template, can you send this person an email and ask about this? And that just kind of happens. So there are things that we have at our disposal, which technically keep us from having to learn a lot of stuff. It's a little scary because you need to know the basics, don't you? We've had calculators forever. It is important to be able to add 3 plus 5 and come up with 8. It's important to be able to make change, although you've got people who make change who will then open an app on their phone who can't make change, and then they will just use the app, and it will tell them, yeah, that's 2 quarters, a nickel, and a dime. Do that. It's the way our world's going. So, here we go. This is the story. There's a man named Michael, and he's a big Leeds United fan. He's from England, and he decided he was going to go and take in the World Cup in Boston, Massachusetts, and support the Leeds United players who were playing. Now, he was flying from England and went via Barcelona, Spain, to Boston. So think about the geography. You go England, you fly to Barcelona. It's fairly close across the Atlantic Ocean, at least the furthest almost west you can go, except for maybe Portugal. And he flies to Boston, Massachusetts. When he gets to Barcelona, Michael, known to his friends as the Mick, you think this guy hangs out in the pub a bit? He loses his phone and didn't really think much of it, because he had told family members and friends that he was going to be away for 10 days. So he gets to Barcelona, loses his phone, but he still had his passport. He was still able to get on his flight. He was still able to get to Boston, Massachusetts, still had his wallet, credit cards. He had everything except for his phone. But his family became concerned because after a layover during which he had texted somebody, they stopped hearing from him. And they weren't sure he had even arrived in Boston, Massachusetts. In fact, because he didn't send a text when he had landed to anybody, they figured he hadn't. And he had disappeared somewhere in Barcelona, Spain. So family members took to Facebook. In fact, his brother appealed for help, saying, we don't know where my brother is. He wrote, quote, he doesn't seem to have made it to Boston. Our last contact with him was from Barcelona in the early hours of Sunday morning, 21st of June. And he asked for help. Said, as a family, we desperately were hoping for an embarrassingly simple but happy ending. Well, it became a missing persons case with the Foreign Commonwealth and Development Office in the UK. Now, Michael had actually made his flight, had actually gone to Boston, had actually partied away, had a great old time, and then had flown back to Barcelona, upon which time he produced his passport and the red flag went off. Whoa, whoa, whoa. The Foreign Commonwealth and Development Office says, you're missing. you got to come with us. And they solved the mystery that Michael had simply lost his phone, didn't think anything of it, didn't really need it, went and made a lot of new friends in the U.S., had himself a time, enjoyed the World Cup, and now is just on his way back. His family, of course, was relieved. But Michael admitted the issue was he would have contacted somebody because some of his family members were asking, well, why didn't you just go to the embassy? I mean, look at what was going on. He said, I didn't feel the need to go to the embassy. I had my passport, had my wallet, I just didn't have a phone. So what? I wasn't going to call anybody. He was taking a solo trip to Boston, Massachusetts. And he says he didn't have anyone's phone number memorized. So he couldn't call his brother Gary. He couldn't call any of the other family members or friends or whoever else was looking for him because he didn't know their numbers. They were all in his phone. Which leads us to a very simple question today. If you were ever in the same shoes as the Mick, everybody's friend Michael, and you lost your phone, could you borrow somebody's phone and let someone else know, hey, still in Barcelona, getting on the flight, lost my phone, don't worry, I'll be back in 10 days. Is there anybody that you could call based on memory? So let's add it up right now. How many phone numbers do you have memorized? And they can either be phone numbers, period, or they can be, let's say, phone numbers that are still in existence. Because I still know 613-678-3247. I was born in London but moved to Hawkesbury when I was young and grew up there for a little while. That was our home phone number. Probably not connected anymore, but I still remember that number. It was the first phone number I ever had to remember. So that would be one. I know my wife's. I know my two kids. And along with that phone number that's probably disconnected, I know my doctor's office for some reason. It's just an easy one. That's it. I don't know any other numbers. All the other ones are in my phone. And when I need to call somebody, and thinking about it now, I'm not even completely sure on my son's. I should really memorize that. So I would be sitting at 5, but one is obsolete. Does no good. If I called that number, I don't know who would answer. It would be like calling 8675309 in the 80s when Tommy Tutone came out with the song Jenny. People called that number. People who had that number quickly changed that number. How many phone numbers do you currently have memorized? Can anybody come up and hit double digits on this? Because I'm thinking long ago, we did. Long ago, they were only 7 digits, so it did make it a little easier. Now we add in, well, it could be 519, could be 226. And anymore, you don't have to change your number when you move anywhere if you don't want to. So you could have moved from the GTA and you're a 647. You could have moved from BC and you're a 604. 403 from Calgary. And you still have all of those numbers in existence now. But if you count them up, how many people could you call from memory to say something simple as simple as, I've lost my phone, I'm looking for it, but I am okay. Michael lived it like he was a kid playing on the street in the 80s. You leave in the morning, you come home when the streetlights turn on at the end of the day. Okay, let's look at some of the numbers that we have coming in so far. One says, I think I can remember 3, but I'm not sure on the third. Another says, I can do 5, for sure, 5. Doesn't say which numbers, just says I can do 5. Another says, 1 maybe. See? So Michael, from England, not in any kind of alone boat. This is something that is a problem. Technology's great until technology doesn't work very well anymore. 519-643-2222. How many numbers have you committed to memory that you could make use of out of your memory if you ran into trouble, didn't have your phone, and just needed to let people know? Or maybe not even in trouble, but you just needed to let people know where you were and that you were A-OK. Let's take a break. This is 980 CFPL.
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35: From the National Newsroom of the Canadian Press, I'm David Augustine. The remainder of a Toronto festival that's been drawing thousands of people this weekend has been cancelled after a deadly shooting.
36: The Salsa on St. Clair festival has wrapped up as police are on scene continuing an investigation. Organizers say in an Instagram post the annual event will not resume Sunday and their thoughts are with everyone affected by the senseless violence. One man died at the scene and another in hospital. Four others suffered gunshot wounds. Toronto police say no arrests have been made so far. Don Mitchell, the Canadian Press.
35: Prime Minister Mark Carney is expected to attend the last day of the Calgary Stampede. The PM attended the annual rodeo and exhibition yesterday and was seen taking in the chuck wagon races. Carney has been in Calgary meeting with Alberta Premier Danielle Smith and discussing a plan for a new oil pipeline to the West Coast. After an alleged Iranian strike on a container vessel in the Strait of Hormuz that set it ablaze, U.S. forces retaliated by hitting some 140 targets in Sunday's strikes. Semi-official Iranian news agencies reported that a Navy officer was killed by the early morning attack. Iran responded with attacks targeting several countries in the Middle East, including Bahrain, Kuwait, Qatar, Oman, and Jordan. In the U.S., South Carolina Republican Senator Lindsey Graham has died.
37: The news is stunning to his colleagues. Lindsey Graham was just in Ukraine late last week. He was due to appear on Meet the Press this morning. The president on social media calls his congressional ally and frequent golfing partner one of the greatest people and senators I've ever known. In addition to his 4 terms in the Senate and 4 terms in the House, Graham also served for over 3 decades in the Air Force and Air Force Reserve, retiring with the rank of colonel. He was a national security hawk who argued for action against Iran and said in 2022 that Vladimir Putin should be taken out.
35: That was ABC News national correspondent Stephen Portnoy reporting. Hundreds of people outside Los Angeles have had to flee their homes over the weekend as fire crews continue to work to contain the Summit fire.
0: Firefighters responding aggressively. We've seen quite the aerial assault, even a military C-130 aircraft assisting, as well as a dozen helicopters and fixed-wing aircrafts dropping water on those flames that are burning into the Angeles National Forest. Well, it's also impacting surrounding communities as nearly 600 people are under evacuation orders or warnings, and officials say one home was damaged.
35: That was ABC's Melissa Adan. And Conor McGregor's return against Max Holloway at UFC 329 ended unceremoniously just over a minute into the first round Saturday night because of a knee injury. Fighting for the first time in more than 5 years, McGregor flew across the ring with a flying left roundhouse kick at the start of the match and landed awkwardly on his right knee. After attempting to kick and strike Holloway 2 more times, it was clear McGregor couldn't finish the scheduled 5-round welterweight bout. He wrote on social media later, "My head gasket is gone, destroyed. This came out of nowhere. I'm beyond dark here. I can only describe it as hell." This is the Canadian Press. In sports, Canadian golfer Brooke Henderson came up just short of winning her 3rd LPGA major after losing a playoff hole to South Korea's Haerun Yu at the Evian Championship in France. Henderson had 3 eagles in the final round, including one on the 18th hole that forced the playoff, but she was unable to match Yu's birdie on the playoff hole. The Toronto Blue Jays play the rubber match of a 3-game series with the Padres this afternoon in San Diego. Toronto had a 3-game winning streak halted in an 8-7 loss to the Padres last night. Kevin Gausman is scheduled to start for Toronto. And Ottawa's Gabriela Dabrowski is still looking for her first Wimbledon doubles title. Dabrowski and partner Luisa Stefani of Brazil fell 6-3, 7-5 to Heiyu Guo of China and Kristina Mladenovic of France in today's final at the All England Club. It's the 3rd time Dabrowski has been a women's doubles runner-up at the grass court Grand Slam. From the Canadian Press, I'm David Augustine.
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1: Welcome, welcome, welcome. And I've said before, when you live in a big city like Toronto, there is ample reason to get upset and get frustrated. Big cities have big city problems, but there are also big city opportunities. And yesterday, last night, after the show, after our show here, I walked along the waterfront until I hit some construction. I eventually made my way into the Portlands for an incredible concert. It was an incredible concert at this temporary facility that's been built on what will eventually be this new neighborhood that they're building in the city of Toronto. But for now, it's just an empty parking lot. And they built out an open-air concert area. I think there's five or six different evenings that they have planned there. They had somewhere between 9,500 and 10,000 people in attendance. It was that the backdrop was spectacular. You had the cityscape behind us. And you could see the little mini drones that were going everywhere because they were recording this. The money shot was constantly changing. And Black Coffee, one of the biggest DJs in the world, was spinning, and hit one of his biggest celebrity fans showed up. Drake showed up. I was there.
2: Really?
1: Thanks to my one of my best friends in the world, Glenn, and his wife Kelly set us up in an incredible location. They've called the place is called Future, and our friend Sean Kane was part of it as well, organizing it. It was amazing. Done at 11 o'clock, and this I'll tell you what I liked. And Amy, nice to see you.
2: Nice to see you.
1: This was the city not getting in its own way. This is like a mini Rogers Stadium. This city has enough people there. Someone would have found a reason to say no to something like this. Mm-hmm. But instead, they took something that wasn't doing anything, and they took this dirt plot of land and turned it into this magical place. It was incredible. And typically, I don't know if the numbers are, but the city does that stuff every now and then.
2: Yeah.
1: And it's nice to see they didn't do it this time. And also, no neighbors around. So there's nobody who can complain that their sleep was altered because of it.
3: Was your sleep altered because of it?
2: I think so.
1: The music was great. My ears were ringing a little bit.
2: Did you feel old is my question? Because now when I go to concerts, no?
1: If you looked at the cross-section of the people there, this cross demographics, ages, religions. I mean, I saw every ethnicity, every age group. I saw, you know, I was not the oldest person there by a country mile.
2: Wow.
1: And there were young people there. You could tell there were people who were very well-to-do and people who weren't. I saw someone who was on Dragon's Den who was there. And I saw people who were not. This was the Canadian mosaic. It really was.
2: Sounds magical.
1: It was great. No, and so nice that they did this. Like, this didn't exist 10 days ago. And it's in a city like Toronto, you could do something like that. So I'm glad they did.
3: Did you rock out? Did you get that big bobblehead weaving back and forth?
1: My brother had shot a video of me dancing. Nobody should see that.
2: Wow, no, we need to see that.
1: No,
2: we absolutely.
3: I actually don't want to see it.
2: Absolutely.
1: Nobody needs to see that. No, but every now and then you got to highlight the good stuff in the city, even if you complain about it.
3: You ever do the robot? Oh, yeah. I do that. My daughter gets so embarrassed.
1: Well, yeah, I'm embarrassed for her.
2: Yeah, me too.
1: Don't do that.
3: Some solid stuff.
1: Like what I say, you got to know how the world sees you.
3: You got to know when to fold them.
1: Yeah, you got to know yourself. You play to your strengths, man. So don't do
3: those,
1: that.
3: Those are strengths. Huge strengths. Yeah. Amy, don't look at me like that. You know it's true.
1: Oh yeah, but that, like, and all of a sudden when the lights at one point all
2: did
1: the,
2: they drop the beat?
3: Yeah. Oh my
1: if
3: god!
1: If you do stuff like that at concerts, then yes, that you're going to be.
3: Did you drop the beat?
1: Yeah. It's yes. Okay. don't do that either. My God, who am I working with here? Who am I working with?
3: Solid one, Amy.
1: Yeah.
3: Good job.
1: You leaned into that. Oh, did they? And you did this.
2: Well,
1: did
2: I mean, and I would love to see that you in that moment where they dropped the whatever.
1: Yeah.
3: But that would include seeing him dancing.
2: I know. That's what I want.
1: But it's very cool to see Drake show up. He was very, because these two have known each other for a very long time. Black Coffee's from South Africa.
2: Oh.
1: And he was in a car accident, I believe, when he was a kid, and he lost the use of one of his arms. And despite that, he's one of the best DJs in the world.
2: Wow.
1: Yeah. And I think.
3: I was going to ask if he liked coffee, Black Coffee, if he liked it half and half. But now that you say he lost one of his arms, that would be really inappropriate.
1: Well, it's inappropriate because it's a terrible joke.
3: I didn't know that.
1: Yeah, but that was awful. But awful. My God, I have to start vetting your jokes before that. I don't think our audience deserves a higher caliber from you.
2: That's true.
1: Yeah, I'm going to start vetting this stuff.
3: I'm just warming up this week. Just warming up.
1: You're just warming up. Listen, it was, like I said, it was fantastic. But before, we want to talk about what's going on with the FIFA. Happy FIFA, everybody, by the way. Happy FIFA.
2: Happy FIFA.
3: Happy FIFA.
1: Happy FIFA.
0: Happy FIFA. Happy FIFA.
2: Yeah. It's over, isn't it? Over?
1: No, it's not over.
3: No. It's over for Toronto.
1: Yeah. But there's somewhat. There's some great stuff, and we'll always talk about the great stuff, but sometimes the people come in and ruin good stuff, right? Like, this is why we can't have good things. So, Mbappe, Kylian Mbappe was, they were playing Paraguay, and I guess things got heated. Paraguay, from what I understand from Drolet over here, they cannot match France toe-to-toe. They cannot match them for talent. So they decided to thug out, right? And they decided they were going to make this a messy, messy match.
3: It was ugly.
1: They were hoping
3: football.
1: To draw fouls and all that stuff. And at the end of the match, the goalie for Paraguay, who had the ball, was trying to shake hands with Kylian Mbappe, who had just been mauled over the course of the match. And Kylian was not going to suffer that guy and didn't want to shake his hand. And so the guy threw the ball into his back. Because, you know,
3: Kylian Mbappe didn't even flinch.
1: Yeah, so a thug's got a thug. But a Paraguayan senator named Celeste Amarilla called Kylian Mbappe. And these are not my words.
3: Oh, my. I couldn't believe this.
1: Called him a colonized Cameroonian desperately trying to pass himself off as French.
2: What?
1: Which that kind of reminds me of the French racism back in the Yannick Noah days. When he would lose, they'd call him Algerian, and when he'd win, they'd call him French. Okay, so she described him as a quote brute who had not learned to write, adding that quote instead of his mother's milk, he suckled coconuts.
2: Oh my God!
1: And the most educated beings he'd ever heard were chimpanzees.
3: I'm going to go on a limb.
2: Woman?
3: I'm going to go on a limb and say that's. A little racist.
1: It's like I don't know that I could get AI to write something more racist. Like
3: I don't think AI would.
1: No, yeah. It would say,
3: I'm not doing that.
1: And we've called the FBI. Here was Mbappe's response, by the way. He said she was a, quote, despicable woman who was, quote, unworthy of serving the FBI. Here was Mbappe's response, by the way. He said she was a, quote, despicable woman who was, quote, unworthy of serving in Paraguay's

0: So that's
1: this is the turn.
0: That's her apology. But here's the mic drop. Here's the beat drop.
2: Yeah.
0: Now I expect you to do the same. Speaking to Mbappe, withdraw your remarks and apologize to me. I will not tolerate your aggression. You have no idea who I am, and you have no right to say that I am a despicable woman unworthy of the office I hold. This is gender-based violence, plain and simple. It is political violence against a woman who reached her positions with the votes of her people. Retract your comments, retract your remarks, honor your friend's citizenship, and apologize to me. Otherwise, I may begin legal proceedings on the grounds of gender-based violence. And then she doubled down this morning. She said, I come from a generation where calling someone a, quote, little black shiz was the most usual thing. This woman...
2: She needs to take...
0: No, but there's... I mean, she's unhinged. She's a racist. She's a gaslighter. She's... I don't know whether she's far right or far left. I think she's so far... It doesn't matter. She's meeting right in that nexus of crazy.
2: Wow. Yeah,
1: but you know what? That crazy... You almost have to respect how she doubled down on just the worst things you could say and the craziest things. And she just went, you know what? I'm going to go even crazier. Yeah. And you know...
2: She deleted her first post.
0: Well, let me just say, like, I don't know what generation she comes from, but if she comes from my generation... I didn't know anybody who called anybody a little black shiz. It was not a usual thing.
1: It was the worst words.
0: Wow. Anyway, but I love that. You know, he kept his cool. Mbappe kept his cool. And you called her a despicable woman unworthy of the office she holds. Lady, you're proving him right with every word that you post. Like when you're in a hole, stop digging. All right, we're going to take a break. And when we come back, Germany is looking to ban something that I do, you do, we all do. And is this the right move for corporate Canada? That's coming up next.
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9: Well, as we are all trying to get used to a post-pandemic world and try to get back to some sense of what normal looks like, there's been a push to get people back in the offices. You know, there's been a lot of pushback here in Canada from the three-day work week or the two-day work week or the bringing everyone back 5 days a week. There's a lot of reasons why that's a good idea, and it will come with some trade-offs for sure. Germany had their own particular protocol during the pandemic, and in an effort to get people to recognize that in their mind the good work happens at the office, workers can call in sick by telephone, but would require medical certificates proving that they're sick from day one. And
10: you see that working?
9: Well, I don't know that could work in Canada, and simply because. We've got over a million Canadians don't have a family doctor, so can't get a doctor's note. So you'd have to go to Emerge. We know that
10: the people who do have doctors, it's very hard to get a same day appointment.
9: Yep.
10: Very
9: so,
10: hard.
9: So I just don't know how that would work here. But I do appreciate the pressure being put on people to recognize that, you know, productivity matters. And being at the office matters. And, you know, we've seen Canadian productivity fall off the shelf since something happened in 2015. I can't put my finger on it despite my best efforts. I do not know how to explain how in 2015, Canada just started becoming far less productive.
10: I'm just really bad with recent history.
9: Yeah, I don't know.
10: It's
9: anyway,
10: like it's a hard thing
9: to
10: figure
9: out. If you have any
10: out.
9: Ideas as to what happened in 2015 that led Canada to,
10: yeah,
9: you know, like it's like we lost a decade. I don't know. So anyway, we want to hear from you and let us know. Do you think a harder line when people call in sick? Do you think that would work here? And if so, how would we make it work? Or do you think this is a solution in search of a problem? 416-870-6400 or 1-888-225-TALK. Look, you know that for me, I can't really take a sick day. I mean, I can't work from home on a sick day. I mean, maybe I could if I sounded okay. But if I was,
10: I think you took a sick day when I think your voice was gone.
9: That's I can't do that. Then I don't need a doctor's note for that. You just hear me on the phone. And because you could hear it going for the days prior. And then the next day I woke up and I couldn't speak at all.
10: Yeah, but remember when I was super sick and I was working from home and I lost my voice, how much fun you made? How much you were just like ribbon. It was terrible and painful. And
9: But you that's because you got shingles.
10: And that wasn't that time. It was the other time that I was sick.
9: I'm sure it was shingles related. And and so, I can't put myself in those shoes because for me it's it's binary. I can either work or I can't. And most, I would say, I think I've probably taken 2 days off for to not work. I've taken days off to do other work for hosting gigs and Q&As and that sort of thing. But by and large, if I can work, I work. There is, you know, these people who feel entitled to their sick days. That's the thing that gets me. that there are sick days built into collective bargaining agreements, and people are going to take them whether they were sick or not. In my humble opinion, that's not why you have them. That's not why you have them. And saying you're entitled to them, you're going to take them or you're going to get paid for them. I disagree with that as a concept. Yeah, those are not vacation days. You negotiated those. And anything else, it feels to me, taking advantage of the system. Let's welcome Frank to the conversation. Frank, you're the first call on a Tuesday.
2: Hey, Ben, how are you?
9: Good, thanks.
2: So, I have two stories. I used to work in the private sector.
9: Mm-hmm.
2: And when I worked in the private sector, if I called in legitimately sick, I would still get calls from my bosses asking questions about projects that I was working on, even though I have no access to the computers. They would still ask. That was their way to verify whether or not I was in the office or I was really sick or not.
9: Yeah.
2: Right?
9: Yeah.
2: Well, now I work in the public sector.
9: Yeah. And how does that work?
2: The way it works in the public sector, if I'm sick more than 3 days, on that third day, I am required to bring a note from my doctor.
9: Okay.
2: As to why I was sick. So if I've gone longer than that, say I had surgery, then I'm on short-term disability while I'm recovering.
9: Sure. Yeah.
2: But that's works for a lot of government offices, at least the one that I'm in. And
9: yeah.
2: I've heard from others. That's the standard.
9: And on a third day, you're sick on one day and you're like, oh, God, it's going into a second day. If by the end of the second day you're not feeling well, then you should be planning to, figure out how to get to a walk-in clinic or something and have a doctor sign a note for you so that by the midday on the third day you can let them know, I'm sick. I'm really sick here. That works for me, recognizing sort of the pain points in our healthcare system, Frank.
2: I agree. And going to a walk-in clinic, he doesn't know your history. And, they're just there arbitrarily signing a prescription notes. But the worst part is they're charging you for these letters. So if you're legitimately sick, you're going to your doctor's still going to charge you for the letter itself.
9: Yeah.
2: So your company won't take your word for it. You're out of pocket, whatever the doctor charges, $75 in that letter. But yeah, walk-in clinics, same thing.
9: Yeah.
2: A lot of people go to that walk-in clinic. I got to get a doctor's note. You don't know your history, and they're hot. So it could work, but sometimes I think it's taken too far.
9: Yeah, I agree. Hey, thank you very much, Frank. I appreciate it. We got time for Ryan. Ryan, thanks so much for calling the Ben Mulrooney Show.
5: Hey, man, that was one of my biggest complaints. There was like just the exorbitant cost, to get a sick note. Now, if that gets fronted to the patient, then it might do justice to help try to keep those who are being dishonest from actually going and trying to get away with getting a fake sick note. But
9: yeah, and I think you make a good point. I think you make a good point that, again, if you make it, if the system, it's not necessarily about this. It's about creating a system of responsibility where if you are going to be somebody who takes a day off because you've got a little tickle in your throat, you might think twice if all of a sudden you're going to be out of pocket or if you're going to have to jump through some hoops. That could be why they want to be this onerous. I mean, maybe the idea that the Germans are putting forth is the beginning of the conversation, not where it's ultimately going to end up. But if they establish, say, this is where we're willing to go, banning it completely, well, then anything is better than the system that you have. So starting with a strong position like that could be the reason. Hey, thank you for the call. We got time for John in Calgary. John, welcome.
6: Hey, Ben, I love listening to your show.
9: Well, thank you.
6: I just wanted to point out there, I don't take many sick days for myself, but I take a fair amount of sick days for both my kids.
9: Yeah.
6: As I'm the one that works in the city and my wife works a little bit out of the city, so it's just easier, for me to have to take those days. If the kids can't stay in school, one of us has got to go home.
9: Right.
6: And then, of course, I get sick afterwards and I got to work through it.
9: Yeah. Yeah, that's our lot in life as parents, huh?
6: Yeah, you bet. I mean, good thing I work in a car, so I'm not getting anyone else sick.
9: Yeah, yeah. And do you have to prove that you're sick? Or how does it work if you take a sick day for your kids?
6: My boss is fairly understanding, which is great. I think if I pushed it to 3 days, they're going to want some kind of notification.
9: Yeah.
6: But, I usually get a day or two grace period kind of deal. And most of the people in our company are parents. So there's kind of a trend, fall and spring where a lot of us are taking a day or two.
9: I feel you, John. How's everybody in your family right now? Everybody healthy?
6: oh, everyone's perfect. It's summer vacation. Yeah. No, you can't get sick now.
9: No, of course not. It's only when you got stuff to do. Hey, John, thanks so much for the call. I appreciate it.
2: You bet, boss.
9: All right. Thanks to everybody for calling in. Yeah, something tells me this is the beginning of the this is the posturing in Germany first. They'll probably end up putting some water in their wine. When we come back, we're joined by Carmi Levy. I had a great conversation yesterday with a professor about PlayStation going exclusively digital. We're continuing that conversation with Carmi Levy, talking about that and a raft of other tech stories next on The Ben Mulroney Show.
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9: Well, there are fans of the PlayStation that are up in arms. They feel betrayed by Sony because Sony announced that PlayStation games on disc in 2028 that'll be it. They're killing them. They're going to offer digital downloads only. That's how you are going to buy games. You're going to go to their store or you're going to have a QR code. It's going to take you to a place where you can download the game, and that's how you play it. No more waiting in line at stores. No more holding on to games, trading them with your friends, trading them in when you're done with them. None of that. You no longer own these. You are a licensee. And to talk about that, as well as some bad news coming out of Microsoft as well, and so many other stories, we're joined by our good friend, tech journalist Carmi Levy. Carmi, welcome. Happy Tuesday.
21: Happy Tuesday, Ben. So good to be with you.
9: Yeah, so I had a long conversation about the PlayStation pivot yesterday, and it's a far cry from the way you and I enjoyed games. Everything's going digital, and the investment that these people place in these games, it's no small sum. And so they want to make sure that they can squeeze every dollar out of it. So I understand the business case, but the nostalgia is the thing that makes me sad.
21: Yeah, well, absolutely. I mean, you know, this notion of buying games, you know, saving up for them, buying them, bringing them home, putting them on a shelf, taking them out deliberately, putting them in the machine, loading them up. I mean, that is increasingly a thing of the past. When Sony introduced the PlayStation 5 a few years ago, a lot of people raised their eyebrows because one of the options, the hardware options, was a diskless version.
9: Yeah.
21: And we should have known then, and that was a bit of a foreshadowing, that eventually discs wouldn't even be an option. And that's kind of where we're at now. Look, it happened to movies, it's happened to music, and now it's happening to video games as well. And I think that the thing that bothers me the most is that loss of control for consumers.
9: Yeah.
21: Is that you used to be able to buy a game, you pay for it once, and then you owned it in perpetuity. You could play it for as long as you had a machine that worked.
9: Yeah.
21: Whereas today, you're not buying the game. You're buying, as you said in the intro, you're buying a license, but that is not perpetual. And the company can change the rules of engagement at any given point in time.
9: Yeah.
21: And make your game go dark.
9: You want to play it, you got to play it on their latest PlayStation 25.
21: That's right. And so you're stuck paying subscription fees. So you got to keep paying it. And if you stop paying it, it goes dark, or you have to keep migrating to newer hardware as they deprecate or sunset or essentially kill older hardware because they don't want to support it anymore. So this notion of you owning anything, it is no more. So gaming is a lot more expensive. It's a lot less of an experience. And if you want to save a few bucks because you want to go buy some used games somewhere, which I did as a kid, my kids did it as kids, that's no longer going to be an option after January 2028 as well. And so we're slowly losing that battle, and companies like Sony, they're getting a lot more power in the process.
9: But, you know, like there's a big part of me that remembers that I had an entire collection of music on tapes, and then the tapes gave way to CDs. And then the CDs gave way to MP3s, and then the MP3s gave way to streaming. So I had to, the amount of times I had to watch my, the technology that I was told was the only one I could use, become obsolete in my lifetime for my music. I mean, I bought the same music five different times on five different formats. So there's a part of me that doesn't, it's like, hey, this is just how it works. But what's something like this going to do to a company like GameStop that has a big chunk of their business is reselling old games or just holding games by being the middleman?
21: Yeah, they either find another business to do business in, or they're done. Because the very raison d'être of a GameStop is increasingly not selling new games, because that's an ever smaller component of the business. But it is buying and selling old equipment and games. It's providing support to gamers. It's creating that sense of community. And unfortunately, if physical games are no longer a thing, that's one less reason for that dwindling population of gamers who still care about physicality to actually go to the store. I don't remember the last time I went into the GameStop near my house. And increasingly, I think most gamers, they're saying the same thing. Just pay their monthly fees for their network access and be done with it. And to me, that's just kind of sad.
9: Look, Carmi, what could this open up the possibility of a new entrant into the console wars who, I don't know, leverages AI to build out a game at a lower cost that would have otherwise, you know, 10 years ago cost 10 times as much.
21: And they
9: could be that we're going to give you the world's best games, like we're in our little ecosystem. They're going to be niche games, but they're going to be our games. And sure, we'll allow you to play against your friends. We'll have a network sort of situation, but everything, you are going to be able to play these games forever. They will be physical games, and it seems to me like with AI, because one of the issues is the cost of production of these games. They take 10 years sometimes to develop them. I mean, we've been waiting for the next Grand Theft Auto for years, and they've been working on it with massive teams forever. You could leverage AI and turn those teams into small groups and cut down the cost and cut down the time of production, and you could actually make a pretty good business at it if there was interest in it.
21: Sure. I mean, there's a company called Valve that released something called the Steam Deck. And so the Steam platform was sort of an online platform that was supposed to be an alternative to Sony and Microsoft. And it was supposed to be lower cost, better games, more sort of digital, more online, not so much the big franchises, but, you know, a greater diversity of offerings, because they weren't taking, 10 years to develop and, budgets approaching that of a feature film. But what ended up happening when they finally got their console to market, because of the chip wars, because the chip shortages, it was so expensive that it's no longer the cheaper alternative. Wow. In fact, it's a lot more expensive than a PS5 or an Xbox. So we're still waiting for that option. The worry about what Sony is doing here is that they're going to focus increasingly on big franchise titles. So smaller titles from independent studios that are, fresh new ideas and games, those are no longer going to have as much oxygen. It'll be harder for them to find an audience, which means, innovation is not such a thing, but keeping, having sort of safe options, version 6 of the game that you've been playing for God knows how many years, that's where gaming is going. And that's another area where I think we're all going to lose if we're interested in having the most interesting and fun games to play. Not fun, but certainly popular.
9: And then you've got, this should be an opportunity for Microsoft. If Sony is going to be the bad guy this week, then Microsoft could be the hero. But sadly, we find out Microsoft is cutting 4,800 jobs and shrinking Xbox. This Xbox team, they're calling it the most significant restructure in the history of Xbox. What's going on there?
21: Yeah, so 4,800 jobs gone from Microsoft, which compared to their overall workforce, it's only 2.1% of its workforce, but it is also the third major layoff in the last 3 years that the company has reported.
9: But that company is massively profitable.
21: They are, but in tech, as we know, it doesn't matter that you're profitable if you're not making enough fruit to satisfy your investors, if you're not growing fast enough, if you're not keeping up in emerging areas like AI, which Microsoft is fighting to do, then you will be punished. And so Microsoft is getting ahead of the game. And the truth of the matter is of all of Microsoft's different, very diverse business units, the Xbox unit has been the biggest drag for the last 2-3 years. Right. It simply has not kept pace. And so 1,600 jobs gone now, another 1,600 gone in that unit by this time next year, 4,800 total. And they're basically saying that they're trying to build a bigger future for Xbox, not a smaller one, by getting rid of all these people. I don't quite see how that happens. But Microsoft has essentially said, the way we ran Xbox up until now, we were buying up smaller studios, incorporating them into our business, putting more offerings online. That didn't work, and our revenues certainly show that. Xbox is barely growing compared to the rest of the company that is, and something had to give. So on the one hand, you have Sony's PS5 now going discless, no physical media, and a very uncertain future for Microsoft. Suddenly, it isn't clear what sort of the future of the gaming industry looks like, because the two biggest players are in significant trouble, and it looks like the kind of games that we used to play on these platforms, over the next few years, we're not going to be playing them at all.
9: I miss the days of Nintendo and Sega and the Game Boy and TurboGrafx.
21: Yeah.
9: Anyway,
21: when
9: we come back, we're going to be talking about this, a story. You knew it was going to happen, an AI actor in a movie. It's coming, but it's what this movie is about that makes me think these guys could be on to something. That's coming up next.
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9: Carmi Levy, thanks so much for sticking around. Happy FIFA to you.
21: Oh, yeah. Isn't it awesome? Go Canada. I'm just thrilled to see us doing so well. What a moment to be alive.
9: Well, I was suggesting that we might want to try on something for size, given the fact that Canada is still in this thing. We're in the, you know, the Sweet 16, if to use the March Madness nomenclature. Maybe we should try being proud of Canada on this Canada Day. And maybe it could lead into, a swell of support for our match on Saturday.
21: I'm hoping it does, and I think we should all represent. You don't have to be a soccer or a football fan to support the team, support the country. This is an important moment of national pride. Look, my kids played soccer. It was awesome. It was the best experience of their young lives. To be able to translate that into adulthood and kind of experience it as a Canadian, as a fan, it's wonderful. I know there was a lot of grumbling about how much it would cost to bring it here and all that, but wow, what an experience to have Canada right in the middle of this and to have our team doing so well. Yeah. We should be showing up tomorrow. Absolutely.
9: Well, let me tell you, though, I've gone through a number of parts of this city during World Cup matches, and people are out in full effect. Now, I'm sure, that people are spending money that they don't necessarily have, but they're doing it willfully, and they're willingly going out and enjoying these matches in restaurants and in the hospitality space. I bet you when all is said and done, the longer Canada stays in this thing, I think cities like Toronto, cities like Vancouver will definitely have seen a benefit.
21: I think we will be pleasantly surprised when the numbers are finally calculated. Certainly by my sort of eyeballs on the street estimates, just in my burg, just walking down Restaurant Row, the patios were packed, the TVs were on. Doesn't matter who's playing. Everyone is out representing. Everyone's wearing, the shirts, the jerseys, the merch. It's wonderful. And you kind of hope that it goes as long as possible, because certainly our local business people can certainly deserve it.
9: All right, let's move on to the social media bans that you and I have been talking about for a while. Started with Australia, and then all of a sudden at the almost exact same time, you had Canada and a bunch of European countries dropping prospective bans simultaneously. And you and I were talking, it would be really great if these companies tried to self-regulate before a ban would come in, so that they could at least be in partial control of how this thing goes down. And now a new study shows that at least half of the child safety features tested on Instagram, Snapchat, TikTok, and YouTube fail to work as advertised. This is the stuff that makes it harder for people like me to say, hey, self-regulation is the way to go.
21: Yeah, exactly. Because all of these companies, they promise us, don't bring in new laws. We've got the technological answer. We'll bring in these new features. They'll prevent kids from seeing content that they shouldn't see. They'll prevent adults from targeting kids, being predatory. We'll create safe spaces for them. Don't worry, we've got this. And sure enough, now this research from New York University and Northeastern University shows that at least half of the features, they did a deep dive on all of these supposed safety features, and they said at least half of the time they simply don't work as advertised, that they allow adults to target kids, they allow kids to encounter content they shouldn't encounter, they allow them to access features on the platform that they're supposed to be age limited against using. So, bottom line is no, the technology doesn't work, and obviously the companies themselves are failing miserably. In Australia, 85% of the kids who are supposed to be targeted by this ban are happily continuing to use these platforms because they figured out how to work around the age verification. And the government is screaming at the tech companies saying, you're not doing enough to keep kids safe. And they're threatening more action. They're giving more powers to their e-safety regulator, basically saying, if you don't figure it out, tech industry, we're going to punish you even harder. They've doubled the fines for non-compliance, and they say more is on the way. So, this is why we have laws. Even if they're not perfect, we simply can't trust tech companies to do right by our kids, and now we have the proof.
9: And if they'd wanted to do right by the kids, they would have done right by the kids. It's not working by accident. It's not working because they either haven't put the investment behind it, or they haven't made it a priority, or they just don't want it to work. But inevitably, a study like this was going to get made. I mean, they are architects of their own demise on this file.
21: Mm-hmm. It was all by design. And the reason being is if you institute tighter safety features on a social media platform, then by design, you are limiting engagement. You're forcing people to spend less time on it, which, of course, reduces your advertising revenue, hits your bottom line. And so tech companies, they talk out of both sides of their mouth. On the one hand, they talk about how much they want to promote kid safety. But then in their other ear, investors are saying, don't do anything that ruins profitability. And so it's a half-hearted effort.
9: Right.
21: They introduce features with the right PR spin, the right copy. They look good. But ultimately, the engineering, it keeps kids engaged as they always have been. It keeps investors happy. And that, unfortunately, means someone's got to push them because they're certainly not going to do it on their own.
9: All right. Then we've got this story that, I mean, I'm just shocked that it's a headline and that this isn't already par for the course. Uber enacts stricter background checks for drivers. I mean, what?
21: So, up until now, if someone had been convicted of murder, sexual assault, kidnapping, or terrorism, in theory, anyway, if they applied to work for Uber, they would be caught and then not allowed.
9: Right.
21: But as it turns out, in many cases, and there are thousands of cases where the company is being sued by sexual assault victims of Uber drivers who should have been banned from the platform, but were not, had convictions for murder, sexual assault, and other violent crimes on their record, yet somehow they still became Uber drivers, and they used that position to prey on unsuspecting victims. And so now they're saying they're going to tighten those limitations, and they're finally going to get serious about keeping the bad guys out of the front seat. But we've heard this story before. The company's already shown that it is either unwilling or unable, or probably a bit of both, to do more about this. And clearly they're responding not because they want to, but because they're being sued thousands of times and they have no choice. And their brand is essentially hanging in the balance, as it should. You don't do enough to protect your customers, then you deserve everything that happens to you.
9: I believed in the beginning that because everything is, you can track everything and you know where the person's going to be and you've got the name of the driver, like all of that was, it was going to incentivize good behavior by everyone. The fact that is not the case means like they haven't. It seems like it should be baked in, that good behavior should be baked into the app, and it's not, which speaks to failings elsewhere in how they pick their drivers and what have you. But let's move on to the final story. No Fun Netflix now requiring every user profile to be tied to a unique email address. Now they're going to claim that this is a good thing. I suspect most people are going to find this to either be a hassle or a cash grab.
21: Yeah, I mean, so, we all do this, and disclosure, we've done this in my family, right? Our kids went off to school or moved out, and they just continued to use our account. Whereas last year, Netflix started cracking down on it by, if they detected that you weren't at the same IP address as the account holder, they would get a message. And so now they're tightening that now if you're using mom and dad's account or a friend's account, you'll get a message saying add an email address to your profile. So now not only do they want you to give your username and password when you sign into Netflix in the first place, now they want one attached to each profile under that account, which of course means they can collect even more information on you. And they're advertising it as personalized new ways to enjoy Netflix coming.
9: Yeah, that's not, I mean, if I'm paying for a family plan and my
21: family, you should be allowed to have your whole family use it wherever they are.
9: Exactly. And if my kids, and we are living in a global world, and one of the reasons Netflix is so successful is because you can watch it on the go. And you're telling me that because they are on the go, that is somehow afoul of the entire system. I'm literally playing by the rules that you guys set up.
21: Yeah, and what's upsetting here is that Netflix sort of takes the hit for the entire industry. They introduce these new tighter features, and then consumers will grumble about it. But, after a few months, a year or so, everyone kind of accepts it, and then quietly everyone else introduces the same kinds of things. And this shows that what was once supposed to be kind of an easy and cheap alternative to cable and satellite subscriptions, which were expensive back in the day, well, now they're even more expensive, and these companies are just as bad to deal with, if not worse, than the cable and satellite providers of, yore. And so we replace one problem with another, and in fact, it's even worse.
9: All right, Carmi Levy, thank you very much. Happy Canada Day, my friend.
21: Happy Canada Day, Ben. Go Canada.
9: Go Canada. Go. And go, Edmonton, thank you so much for joining us on this day. Enjoy Canada Day. We'll see you back here on Thursday. And when we come back, we're going to talk about the Order of Canada and how it may be rubbing a certain type of person the wrong way.

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1: When it comes to barbecuing, we know what we're doing. 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
16: From the National Newsroom of the Canadian Press, I'm David Augustine. Prime Minister Mark Carney is set to attend the last day of this year's Calgary Stampede.
17: Carney's first stop this morning is at a Stampede breakfast before he heads to the Stampede grounds. Last year, during his first Stampede as Prime Minister, Carney faced some challenges with his pancake flipping, considered a milestone for politicians at the event. Several flapjacks landed lopsided and batter splattered into the crowd. Carney admitted he had some work to do on his skills. He attended the annual rodeo and exhibition on Saturday night, munching on mini donuts and taking in some chuckwagon races. Naira Ahmed, The Canadian Press.
16: Ford Motor Company and Unifor have reached a tentative deal, although details will be shared later. Unifor covers roughly 5,000 workers at 5 plants in southern Ontario and 1 in Alberta. Negotiations began at the end of last month, at the same time deals at all 3 of the big American automakers, including Stellantis and General Motors, were set to expire. The union opted to negotiate with Ford first and is expected to begin with the other 2 automakers after the Ford agreement is ratified. The nuclear industry is in the middle of a revival after over a decade of stagnation. Countries across the globe, from China and India to the U.S., are either building or promising to build more nuclear power plants. But before its recent ascent, the industry had been on the decline. Chemical miner Taryn Roski says she remembers it well.
4: So it was like super stressful trying to figure out finances and stuff, and like it ended up being that I had to try and sell my house. I ended up taking a loss on that because the housing market was in a horrible place.
16: It wasn't until 2022 that Cameco started reopening operations due to better market conditions. Vietnamese police have detained the captain of a speedboat that capsized off southern Vietnam yesterday, killing 15 Indian tourists. The speedboat was carrying 32 Indian tourists and 4 Vietnamese crew members when it overturned less than half a kilometer from shore. 16 survivors have been discharged from hospital and are returning to India. One remains in critical condition in a Vietnamese hospital. While tensions between the U.S. and Iran continue to heighten after U.S. Central Command confirms a third round of strikes on Iran overnight.
11: Overnight, the U.S. striking Iran in retaliation after Iran attacked a container ship in the Strait of Hormuz. The U.S. military saying it's imposing a heavy cost by continuing to degrade Iran's ability to attack civilian mariners and commercial ships freely transiting the strait, adding that U.S. forces hit approximately 140 Iranian military targets, including Iranian missile and drone sites, naval capabilities, ammunition storage facilities, communication networks, and coastal surveillance locations.
16: That was ABC's Selena Wang reporting. This is the Canadian Press. In sports, week 6 of the CFL season wraps up today in Regina as the defending Grey Cup champion Saskatchewan Rough Riders welcome the Hamilton Tiger Cats. The Rough Riders enter the game at 3-1 and can move into a tie with Edmonton for first place in the West Division with a win. Jake Dolagala starts at quarterback for the 2-2 Tie Cats in place of injured star Bo Levi Mitchell. The Toronto Tempo are back at Montreal's Bell Centre this afternoon for a WNBA showdown with the New York Liberty. It's the second of 2 games in Quebec for the expansion Tempo, who fell 108-95 to the Dallas Wings on Friday. The defeat extended Toronto's losing streak to 4 games. And Conor McGregor's return against Max Holloway at UFC 329 ended 69 seconds into the first round last night because of a knee injury. McGregor flew across the ring with a flying left roundhouse kick when the mixed martial arts match started and landed awkwardly on his right knee. He was fighting for the first time in more than 5 years. From the Canadian Press, I'm David Augustine. This is the

0: And isn't that great? Doug yeah. Ford was here in Calgary and had a great announcement with Premier Smith. This is what people want from their leaders.
1: Yeah.
0: Is leadership and vision and wanting to achieve things for the national interest. So here we are, guys. Yeah. That's not where we were
1: yeah.
0: a year ago. So I see it very positively.
1: Yeah, good. Regan, let's talk about Wob Kanew, and let's look at it through who's saying, I'm not doing this. I'm not participating in this pipeline to Ontario because you didn't start with Indigenous conversation and consultation. You're doing it after the fact. Now, I'm looking at that and wondering whether that is whether he could learn some lessons from David Eby, who sort of threw up the white surrender flag and said, I can't fight this this pipeline anymore. It's coming. I wonder if he did that after he got the check for the condos. But is this
2: maybe Ben, he did learn a lesson from Premier Eby, who, you know, must be acknowledged is pretty useless. But on this file, he's managed to extract concessions out of Ottawa that has landed, you know, billions in new investment in important infrastructure and port projects in British Columbia. Yeah. And that is part of the grand bargain between the federal government. Wait,
1: the
2: and
1: horse
2: this country
1: trading. Of course, horse provinces. Trading. Let's do that. What do you need for me to get this?
2: Yeah. Yeah. And so I think Premier Kanew's posturing may be in the same vein yeah. as Premier Eby and his posturing from earlier. But I think Andy's point is the right one, which is, and he's in Calgary, so I'm interested in his feedback on this, but it feels like our leaders in this country are finally rowing in the right direction. Yep. They don't have Trudeau in Ottawa pointing his finger down and lecturing yep. the provinces on what should or should not be done with the moral preening of a drama teacher. We have a serious business person in the Prime Minister's office
1: yep.
2: who's trying to get the yep. business and corporate institutions in this country working in one direction. And ground zero is Calgary. So, Andy, I'm curious if you have any feedback on how Stampede has felt this year.
1: We'll get that when we come back. And look, you got to take the good with the bad. The sweet ain't sweet unless you got the sour. When we come back, the Liberals shutting down debate yet again. It's got to be done. I know Regan might not be happy with it, but we got to tell the truth on the Ben Mulrooney Show.
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6: Welcome back to Regan and Andy. And Regan, you were asking Andy how Stampede was going. And so tell us, Andy, how's it going over there?
7: Yeah, it's going great. Mark Carney is going to be here, I think, tomorrow or the next day. And I think he's going to get a tremendous reception.
6: Yeah, I think.
7: And, I think maybe you should come here next year.
6: I would like to. I've got my white hat sitting upstairs. It's right by my desk.
7: You were given it by Mayor Farkas, and he likes curfews, so maybe we got to be careful a little bit. But no, it's been exceptional. It is Canada's greatest festival, in my opinion.
6: Regan, you want to say you look perplexed there.
8: I was just going to say whatever dress up games you and Brokeback Gibby want to play in Calgary, but you should fill your boots. Just make sure, Andy, you take Ben to the food tent, because there's no eater in the world who can eat more or more vociferously than Benedict Mulrooney.
6: Food gives me joy. It gives me so much joy. It gives me no joy to pivot to this next conversation. We got to talk about what I think is a bad habit by this government. And so to lay the groundwork, So you got this condo bailout or buyout or whatever you want to call it in Vancouver. And then almost immediately after that, at a Liberal Party fundraiser in Vancouver, several developers attended paying $1,700 a ticket. Some conservatives suggested that didn't smell right, didn't pass their smell test. So they want to invite these people to the ethics committee, and it was shut down. It was shut down by the Liberal majority. And for people to remember, after the last election, the Conservatives had control of the committees, and they were promised and assured that if the Liberals got their majority, they would not change the composition of these committees during this parliament. Those were their words, and they went back on that word. And since then, in April, they took used their majority to send public meetings behind closed doors at four separate committees: ethics, health, science, and transport. During the passage of controversial legislation, they shut down debate, and now shutting down debate at the Ethics Committee. This, whether you like what the Conservatives are doing or not, this is not a good look for a government that got its majority in a very unique and novel fashion, Andy.
7: I agree it's not a good look, and they can be a little there's two issues here. There's the sloppiness around their fundraising and ring-fencing it, and the condo deal. So they need to clean that up. It seems like for every two announcements that are flawless for them, there's one that's a bit incoherent and causes them problems. But on the government of the day shutting down debate, I mean, breaking news, this is a tale as old as time. So I don't like it. I don't think it's a good look. But the question, Ben, which I think Regan's going to get into, is it going to change anything, and does it matter?
6: Oh, I'm not looking. I am not approaching this from a perspective of like, how can this help, or is this going to hurt the government? Is this going to help the opposition? I don't care about any of that. I think from a purely democratic and accountability perspective, this is not good. Regan.
8: Well, Ben, yeah. I mean, look, these are legitimate tools that governments of all political stripe have used at the federal and provincial level for many, many, many, many years. And I agree with Andy that that it is not a great look, but it is what it is, and it doesn't really register. I will note, though, that the Conservatives called for an emergency hearing, and they were going to drag a bunch of people before a parliamentary committee because of this fundraiser that Andy referenced and you had referenced. And I got a newsflash for Aaron Gunn and the rest of the Conservative caucus. If you think that paying $1,700 is going to get the government to make a decision in your favor, you really haven't spent a lot of time in the real world, because I can tell you that doesn't matter one iota. I agree that it's sloppy and the developers probably shouldn't have been at the fundraiser, and the Liberals need to be more disciplined about that. And I should admit, or at least my experience is, they are quite disciplined about excluding lobbyists and special interests from fundraisers. This seemed to be a miss, but there's no reason, I don't think, that there's anything nefarious about or ne'er-do-well about developers attending a fundraiser, because provincial governments and municipal politicians, just as much as federal politicians, raise money from the same community of people.
6: No, and again, I don't know that there's anything wrong here, and frankly, I don't care. I find we play small ball with a lot of this stuff.
8: But that's what the Conservatives allege, right? That's what Aaron Gunn was getting at. And, you know, I'm not sure there's votes in that for the Conservative Party. I'm not sure that that's a better look for the party. I do think, though, that they've at least made an issue of it. And we'll see if it registers. I doubt it will. But yeah. I'm interested in what Andy has to say on this.
6: Yeah.
7: Well, here's the difference for me, guys. The condo bailout was announced because Premier David Eby requested it and thought it was a good policy solution for the federal government. Not because, this isn't the Wee Brothers. Remember this Kielberger scandal?
6: Yeah.
7: It's not like the government, it's not like Mark Carney and Gregor Robinson, reached into the pile, into the donation list and said, hey, these guys' condos are struggling.
6: Yeah.
7: The Premier of British Columbia brought the policy forward. The government of Canada ratified it. So it's just not, it's not a Kielberger Brothers caliber reach in. That's for EB to answer. The government of Canada has to be responsive to that need. I'm not defending the policy. I'm just saying, the Conservatives are overreaching a little bit here. I'm with Regan on it.
6: All right, in our last few minutes, let's finish up with the summer that is, and the fact that our time as FIFA World Cup co-hosts as in Canada has come to a close. There are those who are saying that the juice wasn't worth the squeeze. I don't know that every single one of these events, Regan, needs to be calculated exclusively on how much did it cost and what was the return on investment. Because I'm seeing, at least in Toronto, I can only speak to my experience here, I'm seeing the city coming alive at a time where, frankly, it just feels good. And I've been told feelings matter. And so how do you see things?
8: Well, I think a couple things. One, there are going to be infrastructure legacies that result from this World Cup. And there's been some news articles over the last few days about improved municipal and community infrastructure, additional soccer pitches and things like that for Canadian youth to use that will remain, as well as some stadium upgrades in BC and in Toronto that needed to be done as a result of the World Cup coming to Canada. Look, I love soccer. I work with the Canadian Soccer Association. I've attended the World Cup games. It's been a magical month, and it's still not over. And I think the performance of the Canadian men's team in the World Cup was remarkable. I think anything, and the Prime Minister, if you think about the work he's doing, he's really trying to change the mood of this country, in supporting these types of initiatives. Eurovision is another one. Whatever one thinks about the Canada participating in Eurovision, it will galvanize Canadians into something bigger than themselves. And so I think the World Cup is value for money on the feelings basis alone. People have been in better moods. There's been some new soccer fans, and there'll be an inspiration of new kids who are playing soccer in the coming years. Just as, by the way, there will be new kids, and there are new kids playing baseball this summer after the Blue Jays run to the World Series last year. And guess what? When you're a G7 country that has money to spend, hosting international events is something you should do. What it made me think is I wish we did more of this.
6: Yeah.
8: We should host more Olympics. We should host more World Cups. We should go after the Pan Am Games another time. I think there's more of this is good for Canada, and it's good for nation building. And I applaud the Prime Minister for leaning in on soccer as much as he has.
6: Andy, the last word goes to you. If this country were to do the Olympics ever again, my vote would be for Calgary for Winter Olympics again. So much of that infrastructure is still there. So much more has already been built. I've been told all it needs is they want a train from downtown to the mountains, and then they're set.
7: Well, I would love a Calgary-Edmonton joint bid to make it the Alberta Winter Games.
6: Yeah.
7: But that's just me. I don't know, guys. Look, I'm a soccer fan. I went to the Switzerland game in Vancouver, and the patriotism was unreal, and there's an incalculable thing there. So I'll agree on all of that. But at the same time, when I stayed in Vancouver, the downtown occupancy rate was 59%. There were problems with this World Cup, and a lot of taxpayers' money was spent. And, you know, bread lines and soup kitchens are bursting at the seams. So I'm with you guys. I loved it. My heart loved it. My son loved it. I'm all in on all that. But the taxpayers' dollars that go to these events does need to be scrutinized. And I think we're better for that scrutiny without making it a ridiculous debate. But there were some problems with this World Cup.
6: Yeah.
7: And and there was a lot of money spent. And I think that should be reviewed. And it's good to review it.
6: All right. Well, Andy got to play the role of wet blanket in this conversation. Gentlemen, thank you very much. Enjoy the weather. Enjoy the stampede. Regan, I'll see you real soon. And thank you guys very much. All right. Hey, summer is the perfect opportunity to focus on this. And no, I'm not talking about your summer bod.
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6: So I don't know how you feel about the summer, but I come alive in the summer. I have more bandwidth. I don't know whether it's longer days, more sunlight, whether it's the fact that it's easier to just walk outside. You don't have to put boots on. You don't. I mean, back in the day with the kids, geez, trying to put three kids that were in diapers into a car in the middle of winter. You had to give yourself 40 minutes of like runway before you got out the door. So it's just a lot easier to live your life in the summer. But it's not just about relaxing. Because of that bandwidth, I'm able to connect with people. I went to a concert, outdoor concert, for the first time in years on Monday night. And it was one of the best nights I've ever had in this city. So to talk about what that means and how we can leverage this weather, not just to get a tan, for which I'm doing very well on that front, but to make those connections, we're joined as always by Pete Bombace from Genwell. Pete, welcome.
24: Hey Ben, great to see you again, my friend.
6: Yeah, great to see you. Yeah, so when you see summer through the lens of Genwell, what sort of advice do you want to give people?
24: Well, I think we see it as almost the kickoff to the summer social season, where we all are given permission. Whether it's because we are taking holidays, the kids are off school, as you highlighted, you know, longer days. Yesterday, I think I was somewhere at 9 p.m. and it was still beautiful outside.
6: Yeah.
24: So there's so many things that contribute to your point. It's, hey, it's not even sneakers. It's now flip-flops. It's like you're in and you're gone.
6: Yeah.
24: So I think when we start to see all the opportunities that are around us because we're out and about, we're in patios, we're on streets, we're walking, we're in parks, I think it's just recognizing the opportunity all around us just to say hello to somebody, connect with somebody. Every one of them is an opportunity to improve our social health.
6: But some people have some questions they'd say, oh, yeah, that makes sense. That makes sense. But it's easier said than done. And so a couple of reminders that, you know, you sent my way, which I think are really smart. Relationships don't build themselves, right? Like you've got to intentionally choose to do those things. Today I was walking to work. And I remembered I hadn't talked to a friend of mine in a long time. He's a world traveler. Like, I don't ever know if he's in town. He might not be here this summer, but I sent him a text saying, hey, if you are in town, I'd love to see you at some point. Might be September, but I began that conversation. Like, you got to remember that, right? You're not just going to bump into people. And if you think you are, then you're not going to have those connections that you're maybe yearning for.
24: Absolutely, Ben. I think this is kind of a little spillover from the pandemic. We got comfortable, you know, relaxing, you know, maybe spending a little more time binge watching our favorite shows or spending time on social. If we want to build healthy connections, sometimes we need to go first. Yeah. We need to be the person who sends that text and says, hey, you want to get together? Hey, you want to meet? You want to do something? You want to go for a hike? And the point is, it doesn't have to cost money.
6: Yeah.
24: You know, I just met with the folks from the Trans-Canada Trail today. What a great opportunity to get onto the trail, go for a hike. Anywhere we go, there's an opportunity to build those connections.
6: Yeah. And look, when you said that, you know, during the pandemic, we binge watched. We were united in that, right?
24: Yeah,
6: we were all together doing that. And if you're still doing that today, then you really are alone. Like, you could call your friend and say, did you watch that show? And that was the best you could do. It was the best you could do in the circumstance.
24: Yeah.
6: Doing that today is not the best you can do. And it's not the best you can do for yourself either.
24: Well, and I think now that we understand the science and we recognize how much we do need each other, then it reduces the risk of so many mental and physical health issues. Yeah. Sometimes we need to take the action. We can't just wait for it to come to us, because oftentimes we might find ourselves chronically or persistently disconnected, and that's not good for us.
6: I had a conversation a couple of days ago on the show about, is it now time, after, because of these conversations that you and I have, is it time for doctors to be able to literally prescribe going for a walk, spending time outdoors, getting exercise? Because it's one thing, and same would be for like having a conversation with somebody. It's We know the positive knock-on effects, not just for the individual, but ultimately for the healthcare system. It could alleviate so much pressure from the healthcare system. And something tells me that beyond a suggestion from a doctor, if it was literally written on a prescription pad, people would do it.
24: Well, there actually is something, Ben, called social prescribing, which actually does, when you enter through a doctor's office, then they go through relationship building with their patient, that they might actually identify that the issue is not the upset stomach or the arm or some other thing that may have been presented when they came in, but it's actually rooted back to the fact that they're not building healthy connections. Yeah. They might feel chronically or persistently lonely. But that prescription could be time in nature. It could be time to go play euchre at a local community center. And that is actually part of a program. And that's really about intervening before somebody ends up in the emergency room and saying, hey, how can we prevent that person from getting to the crisis?
6: So, look, I come alive in the summer, as I just said. But there, for some people, I have to believe, because everyone's different, I got to believe that for some people, it's a tough time. I can't put myself in their shoes, but I have to believe that it must be something people don't respond to.
24: Well, and I would think that everybody would want to be light up like a Christmas tree like you are, which is I feel inspired by the summer. But I think what we need to recognize is people go through all different types of experiences. Yeah. There are people going through divorces, people that are being displaced in work right now. We've heard this in the news over the last few days. You know, maybe somebody loses a loved one. Maybe somebody's battling an illness or just feeling sick for a while. And we get out of the normal habits and routines that we are used to and the relationships that might have been there before, but maybe right now it's not there. And so we just need to be conscious of the people around us and say, hey, maybe I know somebody who's going through something and my outreach to them in this summer, even though we're loving it, the reality is some people may not be.
6: And so is the recommendation then to, you know, have them dip their toe in the shallow end of the summer, not go whole hog and go to a big patio party, but, you know, come on over, come to the backyard, come sit, have a glass of rosé, just the two of us.
24: I love the sound of that. And the reality is this is a year long thing, which is understanding some people like the big party.
6: Yeah.
24: But some people might actually enjoy that one-on-one conversation. So whether it's the person struggling or whether they're just more quiet, we need to understand each other and find the ways in which we can connect that work for everybody.
6: What should I do myself? I mean, we're going a little off script here, but what should I do? Because as much as I love the summer, part of it is like I'm all in because I know it's going to end. And then when it ends, now it's time to, I start nesting. I don't want to be a shut-in. I really don't. Mm. But that's what's comfortable in the winter months for me. And I know we don't have to go all the way to the winter months now, but like I don't know what to do about that.
24: Well, this is why we have 6 national campaigns, Ben. In the September and the third weekend in September, we have GenWell weekend, which is to help people reconnect after the summer.
6: Yeah.
24: Both because we go to that slower pace of the summer, and September usually whips up, whether the kids are back in school, whether there's deadlines in the office and in the workplace, everything starts to move a lot quicker. And a lot of us actually forget about building those social habits. Mm. And then in November, we have Talk to a Stranger Week. So we want to periodically be there for people so that when they start feeling a little more disconnected than they might have been during the summer, that we are there to remind you that, hey, these connections are important to your health and happiness, but also to mine.
6: Okay, so let's talk about the Summer Connection Challenge. Action steps.
24: Well, I think the Summer Connection Challenge is all the things we talk about all the time. Hey, maybe it's talking to a stranger when you're out there walking the dog or on the street. It's maybe say hello to a neighbor that you haven't spoken to before. Mm. Maybe it's invite some people over to a barbecue that you haven't had over before for a barbecue. Yeah. It's really open our tables to everyone in our networks and in our community, because every one of those invites may make a difference in your day, but it also may change somebody else's day.
6: I mean, a very important recommendation, speaking from experience, don't invite 20 people over to your house for a barbecue if you haven't tested your barbecue yet this season. There's nothing worse than having people over and then this sucker just doesn't work. And then you run and you get the propane. It doesn't work. And then next thing you know, you tell your friends, hey, would you mind if at this barbecue, we just Uber Eats some McDonald's, which I have done. Turns out not a bad party, but it's not a good look.
24: You are a solution provider, and I love how you're creative in actually figuring out how to get there.
6: This is the time of year to invite people over, and I've got a list of recipes as long as my arm that I'm looking forward to testing. And I test them on my kids. They're the worst to test recipes on. They're like, well, part of it's good. I was like, you don't know what good is. You don't know what good is. You don't have a reference point. You're going to eat what I tell you. You're going to like it. And then we'll try something else tomorrow. So bring over someone with a good palate if you want to test out a good recipe. Pippa Bache from Genwell, thank you very much for being here.
24: Great to be here, Ben.
6: All right. Don't go anywhere when we come back. Something very special happened back in 1967. Besides the Leafs winning last. Something that prompted a man to parachute out an airplane 100 times. It prompted the longest canoe race in history and even a bathtub race. We're going to find out what all this happened next.
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0: From the National Newsroom of the Canadian Press, I'm David Augustine. Prime Minister Mark Carney and Ontario Premier Doug Ford say they were horrified to hear about the deadly shooting at Toronto's Salsa on St. Clair Festival yesterday. Police say an exchange of gunfire left two men dead, injured several others, and sent thousands of attendees running for safety. No arrests have been made. Now Ford says he is devastated by the senseless violence, adding that the, quote, person responsible must be caught, brought to justice, and spend the rest of their life behind bars. While several people were injured following a chaotic scene in Toronto that involves more gunfire, a carjacking, and pedestrians hit by a car.
1: Police say they responded to a call about gunshots fired east of downtown Toronto early this morning. They say a man and a second suspect exchanged gunfire. Then the man stole a rideshare driver's car with passengers aboard and struck pedestrians and other vehicles while fleeing the scene. Police say the man and multiple other people were taken to hospital with non-life-threatening gunshots. Wounds. A 25-year-old man from Brampton was arrested and is facing multiple charges. The incident happened hours after an unrelated shooting at the Salsa on St. Clair Festival left two people dead and others injured. Diana Mussina, The Canadian Press, Toronto.
0: Environment Canada says hot weather is likely to linger in southern Manitoba until tomorrow. The weather agency is warning of humidex values up to 45 degrees Celsius. Then daytime highs starting Tuesday are expected to hover around the low 30s or high 20s and remain there through the rest of the week. Locals are being asked to check in on vulnerable people during the heat event. The BC Wildfire Service is calling for compliance amid reports of speeding and drone flights in its recently opened section of Highway 1, which was previously closed due to two nearby out-of-control wildfires. It says drivers have been seen speeding through the fire zone and even stopping to film the ongoing firefighting efforts. The Wildfire Service reiterates that the speed limit is 60 kilometers per hour and there is no stopping in the fire zone. Quebec's video game industry finds itself in a precarious state as studios lay off workers and consumers turn their attention to other online pursuits. Philippe Morin is the co-founder of Montreal indie studio Red Barrels and says recent local layoffs at Eidos, Epic Games, Electronic Arts, and Behavior Interactive come as part of a broader rebalancing by an industry that overextended itself during the gaming highs of the COVID-19 pandemic.
2: Well, it's definitely not a fun time in the industry. Feels like it's a perfect storm. It was definitely a lot of investment during the pandemic.
0: In Quebec, the rollback of a provincial tax credit has added to gaming sector woes. And in the U.S., a close ally of President Donald Trump has died at the age of 71. Lindsey Graham's office says he died after a brief illness. The South Carolina senator initially opposed Trump, but later became a staunch supporter. This is the Canadian Press. In sports, the Saskatchewan Roughriders will be trying to grab a share of the first place in the CFL's West Division when they take on the Hamilton Tiger Cats tonight. The 3-1 Riders trail the 4-1 Edmonton Elks, while the 2-2 Tiger Cats are 4 points behind the East Division leading Montreal Alouettes, who edged the Calgary Stampeders 37-30 last night. They're down to the final four of the FIFA World Cup. France will face Spain on Tuesday in Arlington, Texas in one semifinal, while England and defending champion Argentina will square off in Atlanta on Wednesday in the other semifinal. And there are two Canadian soccer championship matches today. Vancouver FC will take on CF Montreal, while Hamilton Forge FC hosts CS Saint Laurent in the other match. CF Montreal took down Vancouver FC 2-1 in the first leg of the quarterfinal matchup on Wednesday in Langley, BC, while Hamilton and St. Laurent tied 1-1 on Wednesday in Laval, Quebec. From the Canadian Press, I'm David Augustine.
3: She held the soldier's hand. Only months earlier, he had been full of life as he longed to serve his country. Now, he was on his deathbed in a frontline hospital in France. He had a gruesome wound, but over the next few weeks, his condition improved. The nurse had been by his side the whole time, and they grew close, not in a romantic way, but as two people who cared for each other like family. Now, there was nothing she could do for him except sit by his side. The soldier had taken a turn for the worse, and the nurse watched as his breathing became ragged. The movement of his chest slowed, and then, as the last breath left his body, he was gone. The nurse was overcome with grief, but she took solace in knowing that unlike so many others, he had not died alone. She had been with him. I'm Craig Baird, and this is Canadian History X. During National Indigenous History Month, I'm sharing the stories of men and women who left their mark. Today, we're heading into battle to follow an Indigenous nurse that helped hundreds of soldiers during the First World War. This is the story of Edith Monture. April 10, 1890 was a cold spring morning on the Six Nations of the Grand River Reserve near Oscawen, Ontario. To this day, it's the largest First Nations reserve in Canada by population and has been around for 200 years. And many incredible Canadians, like actor Jay Silverheels and runner Tom Longboat, were born there, including a little girl named Edith Anderson. Like them, she entered a world that did not believe someone like her could become a nurse, a military veteran, or even a voter. The world around her had been shaped by colonialism and the Indian Act, which restricted Indigenous lives, sent children to residential schools across the country, and narrowed the opportunities for First Nations women. This is the world Edith was born into. She was the youngest of 8 children who grew up in a community where healing traditions and mutual care were woven into daily life. Edith, though, was bright and determined, and she excelled in school. Once she graduated from the day school in the reserve, she went to Brantford Collegiate Institute at a time when many Indigenous girls were denied advanced education altogether. The BCI traces its roots to 1852 when it was known as the Brantford Grammar School. The modern 120 Brant Avenue facility opened in 1910, and along with Edith Anderson, it has many well-known alumni, including Dr. James Hillier, who was a brilliant physicist and co-inventor of the electron microscope, and celebrated Indigenous Canadian author, poet, and performer Pauline Johnson. Johnson was featured in an episode of Canadian History X back in 2024, so be sure to go back and have a listen if you haven't. While at Brantford Collegiate Institute, Edith dreamed of becoming a nurse. When she graduated from the school with honors, she looked ahead to a future helping others. Nursing was one of the few career paths available to women at the time. The first formal nursing training program in Canada had been founded in 1874 at the General and Marine Hospital in St. Catharines, Ontario. 9 years later, the Women's Medical College was established in Toronto. Edith was Indigenous, and unfortunately no Canadian nursing school would accept her. This was partly due to blatant systemic racism and partly because of the Indian Act. Now, as I mentioned a bit earlier, the Indian Act heavily restricted the lives of Indigenous peoples, especially women, as it enforced the patriarchal European view, including gender discrimination. The inequality was rampant in the legislation, and if an Indigenous woman married a non-Indigenous man, she lost her status. Women also couldn't possess land and were prevented from being educated beyond high school. If it was going to prevent Edith from becoming a registered nurse, she wasn't going to be limited by a bunch of old white men who couldn't give her a place in Canada. So she crossed the border into the United States and enrolled at the New Rochelle Nursing School in New York State. In 1914, she graduated at the top of her class, and in doing so, she became the first Indigenous woman from Canada to qualify as a registered nurse. But the same year, a young man halfway around the world was about to thrust humanity into chaos, and Edith would get a chance at greatness. On the morning of June 28, 1914, the city of Sarajevo woke under a tense summer heat. In the cafes and boarding houses, students argued about poetry, revolution, nationalism, and freedom. Among those young men was Gavrilo Princip. He'd grown up in a remote Bosnian village, but was now in Sarajevo, awaiting the arrival of the Archduke Franz Ferdinand and his wife, Duchess Sophie Čotek. Gavrilo, among the 5 other men, were there on a mission. They were going to kill the Archduke and free their people. Their plan was simple. Each man would throw grenades as the motorcade went by. Gavrilo took his assigned place and waited. The first conspirator panicked when he saw the Archduke's car approach and froze. The next one did nothing. The cars were moving as the entire plan seemed to be dissolving into silence. Then came the third. He hurled his bomb. For an instant, chaos erupted as the explosion thundered down the street. Smoke, screams, shattered glass. People ran in panic. For the remaining conspirators, like Gavrilo, everything now seemed ruined. The Archduke had survived, and police soon swept the city. Later that day, Gavrilo stood outside a delicatessen as the Archduke's car approached on its way to the hospital, where he was to visit those injured in the grenade attack. As it passed in front of him, the vehicle stalled and the gears locked. His target was now sitting right in front of him. Astonished at the circumstances, Gavrilo pulled out of his gun and took aim at point-blank range. The Archduke and Duchess died within minutes. This one act led to a massive, unpredictable consequences over time. Not only did it reshape world order in the entire 20th century and beyond, but it also changed Edith Montura's life. As the dust began to settle on the assassination of the Archduke, other dominoes began to fall. In retaliation, the Austro-Hungarian Empire declared war on Serbia, but Russia had a treaty with Serbia and they declared war on Austria-Hungary. In response, Germany entered the chat, and on August 4, 1914, Britain and France declared war on Germany. Canada was a dominion of the British Empire, which meant they were at war as well. When Gavrilo Princip took that fatal shot, he lit the spark of what became the First World War. At the beginning, Edith was still in the United States working as a nurse at a private school in New Rochelle, New York. But then in 1917, Germany began unrestricted U-boat warfare against merchant vessels. But now Germany believed they could starve Britain into surrender before the United States could mobilize effectively. So Germany resumed unrestricted submarine warfare in the Atlantic and took aim at American ships. Then British intelligence intercepted a secret message sent by German Foreign Minister Arthur Zimmermann to Mexico, proposing that if the United States entered the war, Mexico should be a German ally. By April 2, 1917, the United States entered the war, and Edith signed up to fight. By now, the war had been raging for 3 years, and the front lines had been proven to be a meat grinder of death. Like so many others who signed up to fight, Edith didn't know if she would see her loved ones again, so prior to leaving, she returned home to the Six Nations Reserve to see family and friends. Edith returned to New York City to await deployment. It came on January 23, 1918, when Edith received orders to report immediately to Ellis Island. The following day, as she approached the island, Edith saw nurses in Red Cross uniforms waiting to get on the boat. She wrote in her diary, "They looked so important that I didn't dare speak to any of them." Despite her own skill and experience, she was intimidated by them, so once she reported for service, Edith waited, quietly, on her own. Over the next few days, however, she began to open up. She went shopping in New York City and bought clothes, a trunk, and other items for the upcoming journey. And once back on Ellis Island, she got into heated debates over which country produced the best nurses, Canada or the United States. She also attended dances, wrote letters, and watched movies. And the days ticked by one. It seemed to her that the war would be over before she even left North America. Staying home wouldn't be a terrible thing. Because every day the newspapers were filled with endless lists of the soldiers killed in battle. But just as soon as she had settled into a new normal, Edith received her uniform and equipment. It was clear on February 13, 1918 that Edith would be shipping out. The next day, she was prohibited from leaving the island and was told to pack her trunk. A departure was imminent. Then, finally, after weeks of waiting, Edith boarded the SS Carmenia, and on February 16, 1918, she departed New York. She wrote of the experience, "Everybody happy. We were all agreeably surprised by our accommodations. We walked out on deck with Captain Peck until dinner was served. Very good service."
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18: The nerves must have been mixed with excitement. This was Edith's first time crossing the Atlantic Ocean, and overall it was a pleasant experience. Her life at sea came to an end on March 4th, and the ship reached Liverpool. But there wouldn't be much time to rest. They were far from their final destination, and so they began their journey south towards France. Before long, the peaceful tranquility of the English countryside would be replaced by the true brutalities of war. The voyage across the channel would be their first test. The war grew closer as the atmosphere changed immediately when they reached France. Locomotives shrieked in rail yards, ambulance convoys rattled over cobblestones, endless streams of troops marched towards battle while they collided with the wounded on their way north. Edith quickly discovered that the war had its own geography as they continued towards the front by military train, and the farther inland they traveled, the more visible the war became. It was a beautiful spring day when Edith finally stepped off the train near the front lines on March 10, 1918. Other nurses and soldiers welcomed her, and it was all very thrilling for the young Mohawk from Canada. The first thing she did was take a bath. She said, quote, "Water never felt so good, for we were all grimy." Then she tried to rest because the next few weeks would be focused on training. She attended drills and medical lectures and French class. Then she tried to rest because the next few weeks would be focused on training. She attended drills and medical lectures and French classes. And when it was

casualties overwhelmed military medicine. Every day, there were more injured soldiers, and the array of injuries shocked Edith. They came from battles whose names had already become synonymous with slaughter and arrived exhausted from long evacuation routes. Many had lain for hours or days before, so by the time the soldiers had reached Vatel, uniforms were stiff with mud and blood. Some men had not fully understood where they were being taken. They only knew they had survived long enough to leave the trenches behind. Inside the wards, the atmosphere was heavy with exhaustion and a mixture of antiseptic, ether, damp wool, cigarette smoke, infection, and unwashed bodies. Edith and the nurses moved continuously among the beds. Gas attacks had scorched lungs, leaving soldiers coughing and struggling to breathe. Others had lost limbs and suffered shrapnel wounds or were so mangled nothing could be done for them beyond holding a hand to ensure they weren't alone when the end came for them. Whenever she was able, Edith went to the battlefields to find wounded soldiers in need of help. She said years later, "We would walk right over where they had been fighting. It was an awful sight. Buildings and rubble, trees burnt, spent shells all over the place, whole towns blown up." The days were long, 14-hour shifts spent cleaning wounds torn open by shell fragments and changing dressings on amputated limbs. She also spoon-fed men too weak to lift their heads and wrote letters home for soldiers whose hands no longer existed. During major offensives, the wards filled so rapidly that the beds nearly touched each other. Stretchers, crowded hallways, waiting for space. At night, people in the hospital rarely slept as the moans of the wounded and dying interrupted any moment of rest. Edith wrote on June 6, 1918, that she had been on night duty and had seen 56 patients, as well as 3 German prisoners of war. In another diary entry 3 weeks later, she was on duty in the operation room, assisting doctors as they performed emergency surgery on newly arrived soldiers. She mentioned one patient, a 17-year-old boy who lied about his age to enlist. He lost both of his arms when a shell exploded near him as he drove a horse-drawn wagon. And amidst all of this darkness, she met a young American soldier, and her time with him stayed with her forever. The man was named Earl King. He had been shot in the neck, but the efforts of Edith and the doctor saved his life. And as he recovered, Edith and the 20-year-old soldier became friends. She described their relationship as that of a brother and sister. For several nights, she believed he would recover. She had sat beside him and had nursed him through many hemorrhages, so when one night Earl began to decline, she hoped he would pull through once more. Edith attempted to find orderlies, but none were available. All she could do was enlist the help of a young boy who delivered bread to the hospital to help her. She managed to stop the bleeding, and it seemed the worst was behind him. The next day, Earl had improved and was his old self. Edith was relieved that the young man she'd become so fond of had beaten death once more. But the Grim Reaper wasn't far, because the following night, Earl hemorrhaged again, and this time, his luck had run out. He died 4 hours later. Edith wrote, "My heart was broken, cried most of the day, could not sleep." Edith stood in the pouring rain at his funeral to pay her last respects, and as she dealt with her own grief, she wrote to Earl's mother to tell her that when he died, he was not alone. Edith had been by his side right to the end. The war had hardened many people, but those who knew Edith said it deepened her compassion instead. By the time the First World War ended on November 11, 1918, over 66,000 Canadians had been killed and another 172,000 had been wounded. It felt less like a victory and more like humanity had endured a catastrophe. The war had changed everyone, and it left a deep impact on Edith. And while the guns had grown silent, she wasn't heading home quite yet. Base Hospital 23 was officially closed on February 6, 1919, and the remaining patients were transferred to other hospitals. Edith assisted with the month-long operation, and she finally left Europe on April 8, 1918, aboard the SS Kaiserin Augusta Victoria. But she wouldn't be going back to the United States. Instead, she would be traveling back to Canada to devote herself to helping others on her reserve. She returned to a country that now gave her more rights than she had when she left, because the federal government had extended the vote to most women in Canada over the age of 21. However, Asian and Indigenous women could not vote. But Edith would be able to, because she was a veteran and she was entitled to vote. And that's how Edith became the first status Indigenous woman

0: and registered band member to vote in a Canadian federal election. Proud of her ability to vote, Edith never stopped working to ensure other Indigenous women could have that same right. She campaigned for them and never missed an opportunity to exercise her right to vote as an example to others. And despite her best efforts, it took 40 years for Indigenous women to be able to cast their own ballots. Throughout these years, Edith had been on the Six Nations Reserve, and that's where she served her community best and where she built a home with her husband, Claiborne Montour, and their five children, one of whom died as an infant. During the Second World War, Edith wasn't able to return to Europe, but she did what she could on the home front. She spent long hours making bandages that would help mend soldiers overseas. Meanwhile, Edith worked on a reserve as a nurse and midwife until she retired in 1955 at the age of 65. I would note that she could have crossed paths with Oscar-nominated actor Graham Greene, who was born on the Six Nations Reserve in 1952. Maybe she helped deliver him. Who knows? Even after Edith retired, she continued to advocate for Indigenous healthcare and became a founding member of the Canadian Indigenous Nurses Association in 1975. This organization still exists to help Indigenous peoples in the Canadian healthcare system. Edith was also proud as a veteran, and every Remembrance Day she donned her uniform and medals to join in the local ceremonies. She did it not only for herself and her people, but for the men she cared for those she helped heal, and for those she saw die on the operating table in France. When Edith Montour passed away on April 3, 1996, she'd be remembered by those she held most dear. That included 14 grandchildren and many more great-grandchildren. Since her death, Edith has been honored for her impact on Canadian history. In Brantford, both a street and a park are now named after her, as is the Edith Montour Elementary School. In 2025, the Government of Canada designated her as a National Historic Person, and the biggest honor might be that her birthday is shared with Indigenous Nurses Day. Every April 10th is when Canadians recognize the contributions of nurses like Edith and their continuing influence on Indigenous healthcare. Edith was born when Sir John A. Macdonald was the Prime Minister of Canada. She died the same year I received my driver's license. Now, if you're good at math, that's 106 years of a life well lived and dedicated to helping others. Few of us will likely live that long, but we can all learn from Edith, and we can spend our lives making the world around us just a little bit better.
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0: Today, there's a growing sentiment that keeping whales, dolphins, and other animals in captivity is wrong. That's a major change from just a few years ago. As a teenager in the 1990s, I remember going to West Edmonton Mall and seeing dolphin shows as I walked around shopping. Yeah, you heard that right. Dolphins at a mall. Personally, I don't think whales or dolphins should be kept in captivity to do tricks for humans. Why am I going off on a tangent about zoos? Well, not that long ago, humans were kept in zoos and put on display as well. People from around the colonized world, primarily Africa, Australia, and the Western Hemisphere, were convinced to live in zoos in Europe. From the 19th to the 20th century, 35,000 people were put on display to show the superiority of European descendants over the quote-unquote primitive and savage societies elsewhere. Over the first few decades of the 20th century, the human zoo received increased criticism, yet they did continue, but the popularity of these human zoos only lasted for a few decades. In 1904, over 1,100 Filipinos were displayed at the St. Louis World's Fair in conjunction with the 1904 Summer Olympics. They were encouraged to perform, quote, tribal customs that could be seen as strange to Americans, regardless of whether those performances were traditional to their culture. Human zoos began to fall out of fashion by the 1930s, but they could still be found in the 21st century. In fact, in July 2005, the Augsburg Zoo in Germany hosted an African village that brought together food stands, traditional crafts, basket weavers, and hair braiders for kids. And although organizers stated the exhibit was meant to celebrate the continent's culture, the exhibit made of grass huts was nestled between the monkey and the savannah exhibit, which brought up colonialism and racism, as it contributed to stereotyping African culture as a monolith, as opposed to a continent with varied and individual cultures and histories. Canada never really had a history of human zoos, but we had plenty of people from Canada who became exhibitions. From the Pacific to the Arctic to the Atlantic, Indigenous peoples were encouraged by promoters to go to Europe to be part of these traveling exhibitions. And we know nearly nothing of the majority of those who participated, except for two families of eight people that went to Germany in 1880. Abraham Ulrichob did what nearly no other person exhibited in a human zoo was able to do. He kept a journal. And thanks to this, we're able to get a glimpse of what things were like on the other side of the fence, so to speak. As you can expect, this is not a sunny tale, and this will serve as your trigger warning. Abraham Ulrichob was born on January 29, 1845, in Hebron, Labrador. Hebron was a tiny community founded by Moravian missionaries, a denomination of the Protestant faith. Their history in Labrador goes back to 1771, when they founded the first community of Nain and began their work to convert the Inuit of Labrador to Christianity. They quickly expanded with new communities like Okak in 1776, Hopedale in 1782, and Hebron in 1830. Born into a community run by missionaries meant that from an early age, Abraham was raised in the Christian faith, and little is known of Abraham Alarcop's life before the 1880s. He likely fished, hunted, and lived his life as generations of his ancestors had before him. But everything changed when a Norwegian trader named Adrian Jacobsen arrived in Labrador on August 8, 1880. He was contracted by Carl Hagenbeck to find people for a new exhibit at various zoos in Europe. The German merchant is thought to be the creator of the modern zoo. He revolutionized zoo architecture to make animal enclosures look like a natural habitat instead of keeping animals in cages and behind bars. Hagenbeck also pioneered human zoos. Hagenbeck had entrusted Jacobsen before when he had convinced a group of Greenland Inuit in 1877 to be exhibited in Europe. After the Danish government forbid him from using Greenland Inuit in such a manner again, he tried his luck in Labrador instead. He was contracted to bring home 8 Inuit to be toured through Germany and France. And this was not an easy task. In every community, he was blocked by the Moravians, who considered human zoos to be immoral. They also didn't like the idea of their parishioners being taken to Europe, where they would be exposed to Catholicism. As Jacobsen searched Labrador for volunteers, he came across Abraham Alarcop. Abraham was married to Ulrich and had 2 children. They didn't have surnames, so Abraham Alarcop means Abraham, husband of Ulrich. Surnames wouldn't become part of Inuit names until the 1960s with Project Surname, but that's a story for another episode. When Jacobsen met Abraham in 1880, he found him to be adventurous and curious. Abraham could read and write and spoke 3 languages, English, German, and Inuktitut. He played the violin and was a natural leader. Jacobsen was struggling to find volunteers for the human zoo, so he asked Abraham to help him find unconverted Inuit to go to Europe. Abraham agreed, and the 2 set out for the northern part of Labrador, which was free from the Moravian influence. Within a few days, they found a family who were willing to go overseas. They were a husband and wife, Teganiak and Pingu, and their teenage daughter, Nugasak. Even with those, Jacobsen was still 5 people short of his contract, so he asked Abraham if he and his family would come too. At the time, Abraham was in debt to the Moravians for £10. There's no indication of what this was for, but in his diary, Abraham stated the debt was for kayaking expenses. And that may not seem like a lot, but today that debt would amount to about £985 or $1,700 Canadian. Abraham also owed for his father's debts, who had recently passed away. Jacobsen told him that the Greenland Inuit, who went with him to Europe in 1877, had returned rich. Abraham spoke with George Ford, the Hudson Bay Post manager, who helped convince him that it was a good idea. And hoping to help his family, Abraham agreed. He wrote in his diary, "I was in deep misery. I often prayed to God to help me to free myself from this and to hear my sighs, because I even wasn't able anymore to take care of my relatives." Little did he know how much the decision would cost him in the end. On August 26, 1880, Abraham, his wife Ulrich, and their 3-year-old daughter Sarah and infant daughter Mariah boarded a ship along with his unmarried nephew Tobias, Teganiak, and Pingu, and their teenage daughter Nugasak. The 2 families departed Labrador aboard the Eisbar, which is German for polar bear. The month-long journey across the Atlantic was particularly difficult for the 2 Inuit families who are not used to such a long journey on water. Abraham wrote that Teganiak attempted to use magic to prevent storms from harming them. Teganiak and his family were not converted, and that was something that bothered Abraham, who wrote, "The heathenish Teganiak at the fore, gestating with his arms and giving forth one howl after the other, thinking he had suddenly gone insane." The families arrived in Europe in late September, and as soon as they arrived, Jacobsen fell ill. Upon recovering, he forgot to do something he was legally required to do under German law. He didn't get the Inuit families vaccinated against smallpox before they were put on display at the Hagenbeck Zoo on September 24, 1880. And his forgetfulness would have tragic consequences. As soon as the Inuit families were put on display at the Hagenbeck Zoo, they regretted their decision to participate in the venture. Abraham spoke several languages, played the violin, and could write, and despite this, he was told to act in a stereotypical and demeaning manner when visitors approached their exhibit. The weather in Germany was warmer and damp than the Inuit families were used to, and as a result, they were constantly chilled. They were also given a diet consisting primarily of bread, which they were not used to eating. As a result, they were often hungry and poorly fed. And Jacobson was also abusive. He felt Tobias was being disobedient, so he whipped him in front of the others. Abraham was livid over the incident and threatened to write a letter to people he knew in England over the matter. Jacobson apologized and bought silver ribbons for all the women to try and make amends. Meanwhile, the families were in exhibition at the Hagenbeck Zoo until they were moved to the Berlin Zoo, where they were exhibited from October 15th to November 14th. In Berlin, the crowds were overwhelming. The Inuit families were deafened by the constant noise of the visitors who were comfortable overstepping boundaries of privacy and respect as they jumped over the fence and stared at the families through windows while they slept. Abraham had to use a whip and harpoon to chase the crowds away. He then covered the windows and kept the door locked. The family then traveled to Prague on November 15th to be part of another exhibit where the crowds continued to be overwhelming and the culture shock insurmountable. At one point, a seal was brought in and put in a pond in the exhibit where Abraham was expected to harpoon it as the crowd watched. He wrote, "Everybody clapped their hands greatly like eider ducks." After Prague, the family went to Frankfurt and Darmstadt. This is where things took a tragic turn.
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0: I hope you've enjoyed our show so far and our look at Edith Montour and Abraham Ulerkop. 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And if you want to, you can also find my first Canadian history book, Canada's Main Street, at most bookstores, at the library, and online, wherever you get books, really. Okay, let's get back to the show. Nugasak, the teenage daughter of the other couple with Abraham and his family, started to feel sick. Doctors diagnosed her with nothing more than a stomach ulcer. But it wasn't. It was smallpox. We are far removed from the threat of it now because smallpox has been eradicated since the 1970s and the last natural outbreak of smallpox in the United States occurred in 1949. But the disease was once extremely deadly. When Europeans arrived in North America's shores, the deadliest thing they brought with them was smallpox. Indigenous peoples had no immunity to the infectious disease caused by the variola virus, and it ravaged entire nations. The first reported smallpox outbreak in New France was in 1616. The disease was spread by fur traders venturing deep into the wilderness of modern-day Quebec, where they infected the Algonquin and the Innu people. The disease eventually spread to the Maritimes, James Bay, and the Great Lakes. Between 1634 and 1640, Jesuit priests unwittingly introduced smallpox to the Wendat people south of the Georgian Bay. The priests insisted on baptizing the sick and dying, further spreading the disease. In the space of those 6 years, 60% of the Wendat people died. And as the fur trade moved west, smallpox followed. From 1779 to 1783, the disease spread from modern-day Manitoba to Alberta, and because of it, some indigenous communities in the Canadian prairies lost 75% of their population. In the late 18th and early 19th century, the disease made its way to the Canadian North, sweeping through the Inuit population. It cannot be understated the terrible effects smallpox had on the indigenous peoples of Canada. Exactly how many indigenous peoples died from smallpox between 1600 and 1900 is unknown, but the number could easily be in the hundreds of thousands. According to the Center of Disease Control, people who had smallpox had a fever and a distinctive progressive skin rash. Many smallpox survivors had permanent scars over large areas of their body, especially their faces, and some were left blind. It was a terrible disease that had decimated so many, and it was now spreading among the Inuit families on display in Europe. Smallpox claimed its first victim among them on December 14, 1880, when Nugasak passed away. Abraham wrote, "There is one of us, Deganek's daughter Nugasak, stopped living very fast and terribly, greatly suffering." And although Nugasak's suffering was over, the hardship for everyone else was just beginning. Deganek's wife died on December 27th. 4 days later, smallpox claimed Abraham's 3-year-old daughter. When Sarah died on December 31st, doctors finally recognized the illness as smallpox, and on January 1st, 1881, the 5 Inuit who remained alive were vaccinated. And if you think the horrors of the illness and deaths prevented the exhibitions from going forward, let me dispel you of that notion. The remaining family members were sent to Paris to be put on display, but that only lasted a week. On January 9th, they were all admitted to the St. Louis Hospital in Paris. Marie, Abraham's infant daughter, died on January 10th. The next day, Taganiak was lost to the disease. The man who had lost his wife and daughter already, and was already so overcome with grief and sickness, asked for a rope so he could hang himself. For him, death would be welcomed after so much sorrow. Abraham and his nephew Tobias both died on January 13th, 1881. 5 days before he died, Abraham wrote a letter to his friend, Brother Eisner in Labrador. In it, he wrote, quote, "My dear teacher Eisner, pray for us to the Lord that the evil sickness will stop if it is his will, but God's will be fulfilled. I'm a poor man who is dust." End quote. Knowing he would not live long, he wrote in his diary, quote, "I do not long for earthly possessions, but this is what I long for, to see my relatives again, who are over there." End quote. And while it may seem like he's referring to Labrador, he was likely referring to his relatives, who had already passed on. Ulrich, Abraham's wife, was the sole Inuit person left alive, but she lost the battle against smallpox 3 days after her husband died. The Inuit possessions were sent to Labrador after they all passed, but their remains did not follow. Jacobson, the man who brought the Inuit families to Europe, wrote after their deaths, "Did I really have to drive these poor brave people to die in a foreign country? How has it come to pass so differently from my intentions?" It may well seem like he had remorse, but that was only momentary. After Pengu, Taganiak's wife, died, Jacobson kept her skull, which had her hair on it, and he gave it to a professor for study. And 4 days after all of the Inuit family members died, Jacobson started planning his next trip to North and South America so he could bring back more artifacts and people. Meanwhile, the families were buried in a common grave, but they would not remain there. In 1885, Abraham, his wife, Ulrich, and their infant daughter Maria were exhumed and sent to museums to once again be put on display. Their brains were also extracted so they could be studied. Sarah, Abraham's 3-year-old daughter's skull, was displayed in a Berlin museum, and no effort was ever made to return the bodies to Labrador, and no effort for a proper burial. That same year, Jacobson was back in Canada, where he convinced a group of indigenous peoples in British Columbia to come back to Europe with him. In 1885, they set sail for Europe and traveled with him until 1887. During the Columbian Exposition of 1893, Jacobson exhibited 25 non-European descendants for crowds. Human zoos eventually fell out of fashion. The crowd dissipated and the tradition became part of the, quote, "dark part of our past." Yet, the remains of the two Inuit families who weren't vaccinated are still in Europe, far from their homeland. But that may not always be the case, as there are efforts to change that. In 2009, Franz Revert learned of Abraham's story. The photographer, writer, researcher, and fellow of the Royal Canadian Geographical Society wondered what had happened to the remains of the two Inuit families. After researching the story for a year, she contacted the Muséum National d'Histoire Naturelle in Paris. She was told by the museum that they had 5 fully mounted skeletons. They were the remains of the 5 Inuit family members who died in Paris in 1881. On June 14, 2013, the Canada-France Enhanced Cooperation Agenda, a joint venture to repatriate the Inuit family's remains from French museum collections, was signed. And a year later, Revert released the book In the Footsteps of Abraham Ulrichab in 2014, and this brought to light the story. She also helped in the production of the documentary Trapped in a Human Zoo, which aired on CBC's The Nature of Things with David Suzuki in 2016. And while the remains have not been returned to Labrador yet, the process is moving forward, and hopefully Abraham and the rest of his Inuit relatives can be laid to rest in their homeland over 140 years after they left. I hope you enjoyed that episode and our look at Abraham Ulrichab. Next week, we're looking at Portia White. Information from Canadian Encyclopedia, CBC, Inuit Literatures, Wikipedia, Polar Horizons, and the people in the text. 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Until next time, I'm Craig Baird, and this is Canadian History X.

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1: From the National Newsroom of the Canadian Press, I'm David Augustine. Prime Minister Mark Carney attended the Calgary Stampede on Saturday, where he watched chuck wagon races and spoke with visitors about a proposed oil pipeline to British Columbia. Alberta has submitted the project to Ottawa's Major Projects Office, with the route expected to follow the existing Trans Mountain Corridor from near Edmonton to Delta, BC. A Toronto street that should have been packed with vendors and dancing people was all but deserted today after a deadly shooting the night before at the Salsa on St. Clair Festival. One man was killed at the scene and another died in hospital. Four more were sent to hospital with serious gunshot wounds. Tara Kennedy lives in the area and she says the neighborhood is generally a safe place to live, but the festival will need to do better with security.
2: People around here, they love markets like this and they love things like this, and I do too, and it's extremely scary.
1: Police cordoned off three separate crime scenes and found two firearms. Now, as of this morning, they have not made any arrests. Several people were injured early today in Toronto after gunfire, a carjacking, and a series of collisions east of downtown. Police say two suspects exchanged gunfire before one man stole a rideshare vehicle with passengers still inside. The fleeing vehicle struck pedestrians and other cars, with multiple people hospitalized with non-life-threatening injuries. A 25-year-old Brampton man was arrested and faces several charges, including reckless firearm discharge and robbery. Well, the BC Wildfire Service is calling for compliance as two out-of-control wildfires continue to burn in the Fraser Canyon.
3: The overnight statement came after Highway 1 reopened on Saturday between Boston Bar and Jackass Summit. The agency says drivers have been seen speeding through the fire zone and even stopping to film the ongoing firefighting efforts. Then, due to the potential danger, air tanker and helicopter activity was temporarily suspended, putting both responders and the public at greater risk. Wildfires are automatically considered flight-restricted areas, and violations can result in fines of up to $25,000 and up to 18 months in prison. Naira Ahmed, The Canadian Press.
1: Quebec's video game industry finds itself in a precarious state as studios lay off workers and consumers turn their attention to other online pursuits. In the last 4 months, figures published by the provincial government show that Eidos, Epic Games, Electronic Arts, and other game developers have announced layoffs totaling about 230 employees in Montreal. Jean-Jacques Herman heads Quebec's Video Game Industry Association and says the call is part of a more drawn-out retrenchment across the globe.
4: I think we're still in a bit of a restructuring period, you know, where we see game projects being abandoned or put on pause. We're seeing people being, employees being laid off.
1: Experts say the proportion of gamers is shrinking in tandem with the rise of other forms of interactive entertainment, including TikTok, sports betting, and AI apps. This is the Canadian Press. In sports, top-ranked Yannick Sinner beat Alexander Zverev 6-7, 7-6, 6-3, 6-4 for his second consecutive Wimbledon title. It was Sinner's 10th straight victory over Zverev. The German appeared bothered by a knee issue after a slip to the grass on a key point in the third set. A stellar final round wasn't enough for Brooke Henderson to win the second Evian Championship. The Canadian star golfer had three eagles, including a hole-in-one today at the LPGA Major in France. But South Korea's Haerun Yu defeated Henderson with a birdie and a playoff hole. Henderson won this event in 2022 and was a runner-up in 2023. And baseball action is underway in San Diego, where the Toronto Blue Jays are taking on the Padres. The Blue Jays are looking to enter the All-Star break with their second straight series win. After today, Toronto will return home to start a three-game series with the Chicago White Sox on Friday. From the Canadian Press, I'm David Augustine.
5: Hey, Anita, you almost done with your phone over there?
6: No.
5: No? You got a lot
6: ready.
5: Of stuff going on?
6: I'm ready now.
5: Were you doom scrolling?
6: No, I'm doing important business.
5: What kind of business were you doing?
6: I don't know. We run some physio clinics.
5: Oh, is that what's going on?
6: I'm in charge of operations. I don't know if you know.
5: Can you introduce the show?
6: Welcome to our show, Life Shouldn't Hurt, on the Chorus Radio Network. I'm Anita Cassidy. This is my main host, Grant Fedoric.
5: You did so good.
6: Thank you.
5: You had to think about it. I always introduce you as like the amazing,
6: superb, incredible
5: superstar Anita Cassidy.
6: Yes, you do. Yeah. I that was off the cuff.
5: That was awesome. I think you'll have this job pretty soon. You can have it.
6: X, nay, no.
5: No?
6: No, this is your jam.
5: I'm enjoying this. I'm enjoying talking to Canadians about all of the things that I potentially can go wrong. And I want to bring it back a notch. Not everything goes wrong for people every day. A lot of us have great days where something doesn't hurt. However, life shouldn't hurt. And that's what the show is about. So I thought now would be a perfect time. I don't know that we've done it, but to talk about what happens when somebody's injured in a motor vehicle accident.
6: Because I was waiting for the topic, everybody. I'm like, what are we going to talk about?
5: Are we not seeing a whole whack of that right now? I know this show is aimed at people across the country, so we won't get into regulations and things like that and what happens in your province, because it's different in every province. So instead, I thought we would talk about more about what actually happens to the body in a motor vehicle accident. What can go wrong? And I want to start with a fundamental truth, which is research is very strongly supportive of early intervention after a motor vehicle accident, leading to better outcomes. And that's very important for people to understand, that the sooner you get it treated, the sooner a problem is dealt with. And this really meets, I think, any injury in the body, to be frank.
6: Yeah.
5: But really, it does. Some of the research shows, like, the sooner you get the right advice, the right treatment for your problem, and we can now get into the various things that can go wrong. We might as well start with the number one thing, which is whiplash.
6: And there can be a number of different, obviously, impacts with car accidents. You can get rear-ended, you can rear-end someone, there can be T-bone type situations. So there's different forces coming from different directions, whether an airbag is deployed. I've had lots of, obviously, this winter alone has been
5: It's been an interesting one. Yeah, it's been an interesting one with, I think, more than the average, or we're seeing more than the average number of people who have been injured in motor vehicle accidents, which is too bad. So, I mean, we could also go back and take a beat and talk about things like prevention. And yes, that includes a seatbelt. It includes defensive driving and paying attention to your surroundings. I would say it includes having winter tires and having a vehicle that is, you know, can perform at its best on slippery roads. I think that's very important. Not necessarily talked about. And again, this gets across to many different provinces. In some provinces, to drive in the winter, you have to have winter tires. It's required.
6: Yeah.
5: People might be surprised to know that's not the case in Alberta, where we get a ton of snow.
6: And actually clearing your windshield, you'll see some people driving around with just looking through a hole in the front of their windshield.
5: Daytime running lights. Yeah. You know, people at night driving around thinking that's their headlights, because they forget to flick the switch to turn their headlights on. And we're not going to turn this entire show into Anita and I grouching about the different things that people do. I want it to be focused on what can you do. So yes, absolutely. Having a clear windshield before you venture out onto the road, I think that makes a huge difference. Leaving ample space between your vehicle and the vehicle in front of you when you're traveling, because you don't have the ability to stop. Your performance to stop is decreased.
6: Say general roadside safety. So there has been a few incidents I've heard of, you know, your vehicle stalls and some people will actually stop in the middle lane. I just had a lady in a car accident yesterday. She went to change lanes and someone was literally stopped in the middle of a 3-lane road. So, or if you get, you know, pulling over to the right side.
5: Yeah. And exiting as safely as you can. Yes. I mean, we are not experts on the rules of the road, although we should all know them. And I do, but that's another one. Yeah, absolutely. Seeing people pulled off on the left-hand side of the road versus the right, where there's a bigger space, finding a nice opportunity to get to somewhere where you can exit your car safely. There's a horrific accident that happened many years ago where, you know, the person got out of their vehicle and another car came along and hit the vehicles and entrapped this person. And we're talking about catastrophic injuries. So when this happens, please do your best to exit your vehicle when it's safe. Get out of the way. Don't stand by your vehicle. Be very far from traffic, because we don't want something further to happen besides the injury you've just sustained or not sustained. Anita Cassidy and I are talking injuries that are related to motor vehicle accidents. We are talking about winter right now. We try not to date these shows. Some of what we will talk about today is not just winter related. It also can happen in any accident, any injury from an accident when you're driving. I want to go back to whiplash. Now, Whiplash is defined by the momentum of the head forward. The body moves forward on the head. People often think that the head whips. And what actually happens in an accident is your body moves forward and your head stays still. Now, you also have a resultant force in the opposite direction, because when your body stops moving, that's when the head kind of moves forward. And that can cause damage to various structures. Now, this is where I will get just a little political, because whiplash is a catch-all diagnosis. It's like you hurt your neck. And then it categorizes it based on different levels of how bad you hurt your neck, but it doesn't really define exactly what happened to the structures around your neck. And so a WAD 1 is defined basically, there's WAD 0, 1, 2.
6: WAD being whiplash associated disorder.
5: Thank you, Anita. And we have the different levels of them up until a fracture dislocation of the spine, which can be very, very obviously serious, where WAD 0 is no symptoms. WAD 1 is some stiffness, but no objective findings. WAD 2, loss of range of motion, some weakness. WAD 3, neurological conditions are associated with. That's the broad definition of whiplash associated disorder. Underneath that is an actual diagnosis. What goes wrong? There's injury to ligaments around your neck. There's injuries to the muscles that support your neck. There's myospasm that kicks in. There can be capsular injuries to the little joints of each level of your spine. There's a lot of different things that can go wrong. There can be stretching of the dura of your spinal cord. There can be stretching or traction effects to the nerves. These are all encapsulated, interestingly, in these whiplash-associated disorders, and they all present so different, even though there's this myriad of list that goes with each category, and they also recover at different rates.
6: And it's one of the reasons why when we are doing an assessment for these types of conditions, we're asking about the mechanism of injury. What happened in the accident? Where were you looking? What was the speed? Where was the impact? Because it does help us with some of that assessment and diagnosis.
5: Right. Did the airbags deploy or not deploy? And of course, that depends on where you hit from behind. Head-on collision is a good example. Now, interestingly enough, going way back, those categories came from research based on rear-end collisions. And a lot of the people that we see are in T-bone collisions or side impact collisions, head-on collisions, pedestrian collisions, and yet they still get diagnosed as WAD because in here, anyways, we categorize them in order to give treatment recommendations. Now, I want to keep talking about how we address them, why it's so important to treat them early on. We're going to do this over a little bit of a couple segments today. And when we come back after the break, we're going to be talking to somebody who is involved in competitive horse riding, actually roping. And her name is Haley Duncan. Now, interestingly, and this is a great segue, I have treated a lot of patients who have injured themselves falling off of horses.
6: We do, yes.
5: And sustained whiplash injuries as a result of falling, holding their head, and in order to not hit their head on the ground, they end up having an injury where their head actually does kind of move forward and backward, and we end up treating a whiplash injury. So it does fit right into this conversation. Don't forget, when we come back after talking to Haley, we will pick up this conversation about whiplash-associated disorder, motor vehicle collision, accident, injuries, that kind of thing, and the importance and things that you might be able to do. Something very important for everybody to understand. We can't give advice exactly for you because every injury is different. Is it acute? What is going on is going to actually tell us the advice that we need to give you. And so most of what we're going to talk about is generic and things that you can do if you've been in an accident. But number one, you should be seeking help as soon as possible. Join us after the break. We'll be talking to Haley Duncan, everything horse riding. I'm Grant Fedoric. That's Anita Cassidy, the amazing Anita Cassidy. This is Life Shouldn't Hurt on the Chorus Radio Network.
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5: Today I'm joined by someone who lives and breathes the world of rodeo, Haley Duncan, a talented and dedicated roper whose life revolves around the partnership between rider, horse, and the incredible precision of the sport. Haley brings a wealth of experience from the arena, and she's got a gift for breaking down the skill, strategy, and I want to talk athleticism that go into roping at a high level. In our conversation, we're going to explore what roping really is, not just as a competition, but as a craft. We'll talk about the training, the mindset, the connection with the horse, and the physical demands that most people never see from the stands. Whether you're brand new to the sport, or you've followed rodeo your whole life, or you're wondering about it, Haley's insights will give you a deeper appreciation for what it takes to excel in this world. I'm excited to learn from her, and I know you will be too. Welcome to the show, Haley.
16: Hi, thank you.
5: Thanks for being here. I want to learn a little bit. Now, how long have you been riding and how long have you been roping?
16: I've pretty much grown up around horses, so I've roped and rode my whole life, like since I was a kid. And we've got a riding arena here, so I just do it all forever.
5: Gotcha. What got you involved? Like, what got you to do it? Was it something that you were introduced to by your parents? Were you just around it all the time?
16: Yeah, my parents both rode a little when I was younger, and Just everyone in my life always did it, and we host events here, so I've always been around it.
5: Okay, let's talk about roping itself. Can you describe what it is? What is it for those of us who didn't grow up in the country, didn't grow up around horses, didn't grow up around those arenas? Describe roping for everybody.
16: So the roping I do is with a little calf or like a steer is in the chute in front of me, and I'm on my horse in the box off to the right, kind of behind him. And then I have a rope that's tied onto my saddle horn with a little piece of string, and then kind of behind him. And then I have a rope that's tied onto my saddle horn with a little piece of string. And then

0: rope that I would have, but on the end, there's a little piece of string that's tied around the horn. So when I rope the neck of the calf and it all comes tight, that little string will break away.
1: Gotcha. So really, there's little to no impact except for the fact that there's a rope that impacts them, but then it breaks away from a physical standpoint anyways.
0: Yep.
1: Got you. Okay, what literally, let's get into this a little bit. That there's got to be a massive amount of skill and precision to it, right? If you think about what's going on. So you've got to manage the horse, you've got to manage your own skill. Let's talk about your own skill first. Like, how do you get good at roping?
0: You just do it a lot. I teach some lessons here, and like that's what I tell all my students is you just have to do it. You just have to rope all day, every day until you get good at it. And obviously you learn from people better than you, but you just have to do it a lot and like watch it.
1: Is there a way to tie the rope? Like you learn it there first, so you've got the rope. Is the rope a special kind of rope?
0: Kind of. You could do it with any rope really, but like at the higher levels, there is ropes that more people will use. But we have like these little plastic rubber dummies, they're called, and they sit on the ground. So you can practice roping it before you ever have to rope off a horse or rope a live calf.
1: Right. And this is a useful skill for people that are on farms. I mean, I'm gonna play the card. The only thing I know about that kind of stuff, rodeo, farming, anything, is from what I've seen on Yellowstone. So, but what I do see on there, it appears to me like it's a skill that's needed to manage the cattle and do what they need to do in order to kind of take care of this herd of theirs. Am I right?
0: Yeah, like just the other day, me and my brother, we had to go rope a cow out in the field because she had a bunch of ice on her tail
1: Yeah.
0: and it was just making her really uncomfortable. So we had to rope her and get it off so that she could be comfortable.
1: Because essentially it's like putting a leash on a pet. I mean, it's the only way that you can control it. And it's a big animal. Gotcha.
0: Yeah, and they're wild. Like we don't handle them much just when they need us.
1: Oh, okay, right. It's not like it's something that's used to having somebody come up and, give
0: No,
1: it a
0: not at
1: treat
0: all.
1: so that they're comfortable with seeing you. We're talking to Haley Duncan, and we're talking about roping, and we're talking about riding a horse and the skill and the athleticism that's involved with it. I want to talk about that a little bit. What's a typical training session look like for you when you're kind of going, when you're competing in something like this?
0: So during the summer when I'm competing lots, I'll usually catch 2 to 3 horses and have them all ready. And then I'll rope the dummy for a little bit before I get on. Then I'll rope on those 2 to 3 horses, which it probably would take like 1 hour to 2 hours of practicing before I'm done.
1: Do you yourself need to work out? Like, are you looking after your own body in a way so that you can be better at roping? Like, is this something that you work out for?
0: You definitely can. I try to as much as I can. I've been really busy with working right now, but when I was going to school in Texas last winter, and I would go to the gym every day just to keep strong.
1: And how about your
0: Because
1: horse? Yeah, go on, sorry.
0: it does make a world of a difference when you're stronger, like your core is stronger, your legs are stronger, you can rope so much quicker.
1: I got you. And how about for the horse? The horse has to have a certain type of training, does it?
0: Yeah, like I just started getting my good horse back in shape, and I'll probably ride him 3 to 4 times a week for the next month before I rope a calf on him so that he's strong and ready to roll. But he's already very finished and good at his job. So then I have some younger horses that I ride throughout the winter to keep myself dialed in.
1: So, are you training those horses to specifically rope, or is there a way to train? I literally, you're talking to somebody who doesn't. I think it's safer to basically, set myself on fire than ride a horse, because at least I can stop, drop, and roll. And if I fell off of a horse, I wouldn't know what to do.
0: Yeah, I'm teaching them how to be roped off of. I also barrel race lots too, so I've trained them to do that as well as roping different things throughout the week.
1: Okay, I do know some of the language. So, do you do some out as an outrider?
0: Outriding is for like chuck wagons.
1: Yep.
0: So that's different. Barrel racing is like its own sport within
1: Okay.
0: the rodeo too, like it's its own event.
1: Got you. See?
0: Yeah.
1: I'm learning just like everybody out there. Those, by the way, if you are a rodeo fanatic and you know it, please don't judge me. I'm trying to do my best to share this kind of information with everybody and open up people's minds to the value and athleticism of some of these sports, like

0: like yours. Hey, what's one misconception people have about roping that you'd like to clear up?
1: Honestly, I feel like the main one is, like, there's so much animal cruelty stuff that people think goes on, but, like, our animals are so well cared for. Like, they are my pride and joy. I take care of them every day. My calves, they get grain all the time, and I check them. If it's really cold outside, they come in a heated barn. Like, they do live. Like, I take really good care of them because they are important to me.
0: I love that. What qualities make a great roping horse? Like, are there qualities for the horse?
1: Oh, yeah. Like, in the breakaway roping, you don't want something that's too big. You want one with a bit of a shorter neck, a more compact build, something that likes to stop so you can be quicker.
0: And how do you find that? Like, do you go out and are these horses that you try out? Is it like taking a car for a test drive?
1: Yeah, honestly, some of, like, my good horse, there's big horse sales where there's probably like 30 horses that these people consign to the sales. And there's this big trying day where everyone goes and they try the horses. And that's what I did. I went and I tried him and I fell in love with him and he came home with us.
0: How about for parents out there who are looking at getting their kids involved in riding horses? Is there something or ways that they can go about doing that?
1: Yeah, I look for people around you. Like there's people around town and they'll message me and I give riding lessons or roping lessons. And I think it's really important to learn from somebody better than you before you just jump into the deep end, because there's so many aspects to it, taking care of the horse, riding the horse, all of it.
0: So many values that people that kids can learn too, taking care of an animal like that and a love for a sport and a passion for a sport. When we come back after the break, we're going to continue talking to Haley Duncan. I know I've talked about horse riding. I've treated a lot of people who ride. I've treated people who are in the rodeo. I know I'm kind of playing dumb. I know it better than most people think. But when we come back after the break, I want to actually talk about the benefits, the health benefits of riding. And if roping is the sport, I think it's fantastic. Right after the break, I'm Grant Fedora. And this is Life Shouldn't Hurt on the Chorus Radio Network.
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0: Horseback riding, it's often underestimated, in my opinion, as a workout. It demands a lot of a person. We're joined by Haley Duncan. She's a competitive roper, and she's been riding and roping for most of her life. So who better to learn from than somebody who's been growing up around this kind of a thing? And I want to get a little bit more information from her about the actual health benefits. And we're going to talk about that right here on Life Shouldn't Hurt. Haley, welcome back again. Hey, listen, what muscles, when you're working out and you're training and you said that you were going to the gym and you were in school, what specifically were you working out on in order to give yourself the edge that you were looking for as a competitive roper?
1: Truly just my whole body. Like, you need a strong core and your legs need to be strong. Like, I can't even, it's just a whole body activity, really. Like, I just wanted to be stronger throughout my entire body so that I could be a better competitor.
0: Okay, well, how about this? When you first introduce, somebody who's new to riding, what are some of the things they typically complain about or tell you? Ooh, I didn't realize that I'd be so sore. Like, what are some of the areas that they feel the most?
1: Their legs, like their inner thighs and their quads and their calves, they're usually pretty sore. And then often, too, like, they'll have a sore core from balancing.
0: And by core, you're talking about kind of around their abdominals, their lower back, that kind of a thing?
1: Yeah.
0: And now, I'm just picturing it. You're in the saddle and you're kind of, when you're training somebody, are they sitting? Are they coming out of the saddle? What's kind of an initial training for somebody who's getting new, who's very new to the sport? They just are learning to get on the horse, comfortable with the horse. Take me through that a little bit.
1: You're sitting there and you're riding around. It's a lot of flexibility too, like, cause your legs have to come up to get in the stirrups. And I think some people think it's a bit of an uncomfortable way to sit at first because you're so not used to it. But to me, it's every day, so I'm pretty used to it.
0: So it's basically what you're saying, or it sounds like, if somebody's new to it, it's no different than being new to any other sport. They'll be using different muscles than they've used before. They're going to understand that because for a couple of days, they're going to know they've used those new muscles. If you picture how somebody sits on a horse and the athleticism that's needed, they've got to be able to stabilize themselves sitting in a saddle, which requires them to actually kind of squeeze the horse with their thighs to some extent, which is using your adductor muscles, those muscles that pull your knees together if you're sitting and put your hands, thigh master. Think of that, like, way back when we used to see that on TV. And if you're doing that over and over for a period of time and you haven't done it, you're going to definitely pay the price. Then as you're kind of going through the motion of riding the horse, you're going to have to use your hamstrings and your quads and your calves in order to stabilize yourself, because am I right? The stirrups are moving. So as they're moving, you've got to keep them steady so your muscles are actively engaging to do that.
1: Yeah, exactly.
0: And then how about upper body? What role does the upper body play when you're riding a horse? Like, it seems free, but you're holding some sort of a guide, the reins or whatever. Is that active or is it more subtle?
1: It kind of goes both ways. Like when I'm roping, it's a lot more upper body. Like lots of people's arms will get sore and their shoulders will get tight. But mostly like when you're just riding around, it's pretty subtle. Like when I'm on a younger horse, usually like my back, my upper back and my shoulders, they'll get tight just from how I'm riding. But it's definitely more of a lower body game, but you obviously need upper body strength too.
0: Horses can be used in equine therapy and rehab for patients who are recovering from significant injuries because it does use different muscles, but it's also a nice way to engage the body in a meaningful way. Riding a horse can be stress relieving. It can be peaceful. It can be out in the country. There's so many different benefits for it. And Haley, in your world, do you have something like a defining moment in your riding or roping journey that, you know, definitely defined or shaped you?
1: One of the most defining moments for me that I can think of is when I won my first check at the pro rodeo level, like at the highest level there is in Canada. Mm-hmm. That was a pretty defining moment of realizing how far I had come.
0: Congratulations. I didn't know that. Wow. I've got a actual champion roper here on the show. Have you ever had a horse that taught you something unexpected?
1: Yeah, I had a really good horse when I was young. His name was Spark. I still have him. He's retired now, but I think he was just so crucial to me learning everything that I did at such a young age that he really taught me how to do it all. And then I've had good horses like now that were able to take me to the next level, and they mean the world to me too.
0: How do you balance that competitive side of the sport with still simply enjoying being around and on horses?
1: It can be hard sometimes when you're going hard at the rodeos. The mentality can get to you sometimes, but it's like when you love it, it's just a little bit different. Like I just love being there. I love roping. I love riding. So when you just remember that, it makes it so much better.
0: Are you on a horse every day?
1: Every day.
0: Every single day. How about people out there? Let's get people interested, or let's get people the opportunity to have something like you do so they can reach out, they can find people around them. How are they going to start? They're going to find those people and they're going to start slowly. At what age do you recommend, or is it any age?
1: Any age, really. Like I've got a little girl that she's 7 and she does lessons with me and she's really good, but I had this little girl, she's 4 and she rides too. She's obviously, we don't go very fast, but I think you start at any age, the younger the better. I think everyone's a little better at learning and adapting when they're younger.
0: I love it. That connection between you and the horse, you've got to have it with each and every one of them. How about do you find that when you're riding and roping and you know these horses so well, do they anticipate what you need them to do? Or are they totally dependent on you giving them the signals to do what they need?
1: No, they are absolutely reading you. They know what they're supposed to do every time. Like when you're first teaching them to do it, you have to show them what to do. But like my good horses, they know their jobs. They know they leave the corner sharp, and when we get there, they stop. Like I don't even have to rope many practice calves on them because they know their job so well.
0: Tell me more about that. How is it that they've got that? Is it just from repetitive training, or is it instinctual, or are they like any other athlete? Once they learn it, they've kind of got it down and they start, you know, doing it on their own. Are horses constantly learning?
1: Yeah, it's kind of all of that. They have this thing, we call it cowiness. It's like some horses are really cowy, some aren't. So when they are cowy, they'll like pin their ears and they'll really lock onto the cow where they could just track it all by themselves. So that's a really good trait in a rope horse too. So when you nod your head and you leave the corner, they want to get to the cow and lock onto it. And that makes it so much better. So that's kind of instinctual, but you also do it
0: every week. Did you say cowie?
1: Yeah.
0: Cowie, like C-O-W-I-E, they're cowie.
1: Yep.
0: I'm learning a lot of terms. What's some other terms I need to know?
1: Oh man, I don't even know. Sometimes I forget people don't know things like that, and they just come up in my conversations. I'm like, I guess that makes no sense.
0: you just, it's another language. Any sport, yeah. Many sports have that. We had somebody on talking about pickleball, and there was all kinds of different things. Like it was, we talked about kitchens and dinking and things like that. And I just got, yeah. I got a chuckle, which is why when you said cowing, I was trying to put it all together in my head. Cause I didn't grow up around farms. I didn't grow up around this stuff, but I certainly do treat people. And I got to tell you, the athletes that I treat that come from your area, the rodeos, the riders, that kind of thing, I got to tell you, they are athletic marvels, but they also put themselves through a lot. And I got to say, they are tough. They are stereotypical tough, but it's a joy treating them. It's an amazing thing to see their athleticism. I love talking to people about areas that I can learn so much. And Haley, I appreciate you sharing your joy, not just your joy and passion for this, but your knowledge in the area. I know that you're going to be successful in everything you do because you love it so much. Thanks for being a part of this show.
1: Thanks for having me.
0: Everybody, hey, listen, I got to tell you, horse riding can hurt, but it also can make a big difference. It's something that you can do for overall fitness. It's an amazing thing you can do for your stress, for stress relief, for your overall well-being. Consider it. Equine therapy, it is a real thing. And if you've got a love for being outdoors, and learn to ride. I'm Grant Fedoruk. This is Life Shouldn't Hurt. 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
0: Wasn't Haley awesome?
4: So cute.
0: Oh my God. She understands her way around a farm, unlike me. You grew up on a farm.
4: I was going to say, you could pretend. I did grow up on a farm, but it was, we will call it a hobby farm.
0: Man, I've treated so many rodeo, ropers, cowboys, call it cowgirls.
4: They're tough.
0: They're tough, but they have a lot of injuries.
4: Tons of injuries.
0: Yeah. And whiplash is just one of them. Yeah. Remember, let's get back into the kind of injuries that can happen as a result of a car accident. Hopefully she never sees one, but hopefully she doesn't fall off of a horse. I've also treated somebody who got, I've treated a lot of people, but I've treated a farmer who got just absolutely trapped between a cow and a gate.
4: Oh, yeah.
0: And it was just as bad as seeing somebody after a pretty bad car accident. Yeah. So there's a lot of similarities, I guess, that we see in people who have had motor vehicle accidents and then the injuries. Really, the access to care is what matters. I think getting access as soon as possible is what matters. That's what we were talking about before the break. Let's talk about some of the other injuries, Anita, that we see as a result of a motor vehicle accident. I would say kind of the next biggest thing that I've seen, maybe if you agree, it would be I see a lot of shoulder injuries. Yep. Because we wear seatbelts, which save lives. And they keep us from having more catastrophic injuries. But the seatbelt itself crosses right over the shoulder. And so when we're hit in whatever direction, you get jarred but held back. The restraint can cause some damage.
4: And so you do see some rib, chest injuries, yeah. Even some contusions, some bruising from the seatbelt. Depending if the airbag deployed, you can have some facial injuries. I've actually had lots of thumb injuries. If their hands are on the steering wheel when the airbag goes off in a certain position, it kind of cranks your thumb back.
0: Yeah. And you end up with like a gamekeeper's thumb. Yeah. Gamekeeper's thumb, for everybody wondering, is a ligament damage to the ulnar collateral ligament. I love just using big words sometimes in the thumb. So imagine hyperextending your thumb, and it's called skier's thumb also because when you're skiing, if you put your hand out or you've got your hand on your ski pole, oftentimes you fall and your thumb gets stuck and hyperextends on the snow. So skier's thumb. As a result of a car accident, shoulder injuries. A lot of people will complain about lower back injuries as well.
4: And depending on the force and velocity and what happens, you can also have lower limb injuries, depending on how close you are to the dash as well.
0: Right. Dashboard injuries is a common one. Yeah. So a dashboard injury. By the way, here's another piece of advice. Don't ride in a car with your feet up on the
4: really
0: dash.
4: Really bad idea.
0: Oh, my goodness. We have seen catastrophic, horrible injuries as a result of people's feet being up on the dash. The injuries to the lower limb can be significant. We're talking pelvic fractures. Hip dislocations. Yeah. Had one where the femur was driven right through the back, basically, of the acetabulum, which is your hip socket, as a result of she was sitting cross-legged with her legs up on the dash when the accident happened. So that's another big one. I've even seen, Anita, have you seen people, they're driving and their feet are out the window?
4: Yep, absolutely.
0: I don't know what to say.
4: You couldn't bend like that to get like
0: no,
4: that.
0: No, yeah, no, that's for sure. But also, not often am I at a loss for words, but when I drive by, it's just like, I got my hand on my forehead and I want to kind of drive by them and give them the finger shake to like, no, that's a bad idea.
4: It's very unsafe. Yeah.
0: And then there's other ones. So what other injuries have you seen? Anita, I've seen it when their foot is on the brake and they're stopped at a light or at a stop sign, full foot on the brake, and then they're hit from behind. So that has caused different lower limb ankle injury as a result of that, knee injury as a result of that. That can cause pain in the lower back. Sacroiliac joint,
4: for
0: pretty
4: sure.
0: Common. And then I guess we should get into some of the other stuff, concussion and head injuries as well, as a result of you either hitting your head within the cabin of the car, so your head can hit something, steering wheel, side window, but also the movement of your brain inside of your head when you're hit at a high velocity and your head moves, as I described earlier. Your body moves and then your head whips. And that can cause what we call coup contre coup, which is damage to the brain because it's in a... It's kind of floating around in your skull and it kind of gets jostled inside of your skull, causing a traumatic brain injury. So that's another one that we're seeing quite commonly, I guess, temporomandibular joint dysfunctions as well. So jaw pain and stuff. And I'm not sure what your experience is. I find that a lot of the jaw pain that we're treating initially gets a little bit better when you treat the neck because it's kind of tension that comes from there.
4: Yeah.
0: But there's also different things can happen to the joint itself when you're in a severe car accident.
4: And so as you can imagine, when you have multiple areas of injury, these things are, it doesn't take weeks to recover from the timeline for healing. It can, but if you have multiple areas of injury, the more likelihood is to have months and months of recovery, depending on how many joints and how the degree of damage to them.
0: Yeah. And I think the key here, and I want to get across kind of early intervention strategies, things to do. I think number one, get it assessed. Get in as soon as possible. If that's your family doctor, that's who you have access to, fantastic. Depending on the regulations and the rules of your province, primary care is kind of slowly getting, I think it's actually there. In Alberta anyways, you can see your physio, chiropractor as your first line of defense, so you can get in sooner. And that's really important. And I do believe that's the case in many of the provinces across Canada. So do get in and get assessed. Find somebody that you can trust, that you can ask the questions and get the early intervention advice. Early intervention, depending on the problem, typically, remember, we are not giving advice for you in your specific accident because we can't do that. We're on the radio. Unless I actually get a chance to see you, I can't. However, early intervention advice is often try to get moving as soon as possible if it's safe to do so. Obviously, if you've got an unstable fracture somewhere, we're not telling somebody to move that. However, getting moving as soon as possible can make a big difference. Using the things that you need to do to get moving as early as possible can make a difference. And yes, there's this big debate about ice or heat and that sort of a thing in the early stages. And we're talking about using ice as a mitigation strategy to reduce pain and spasm, inflammation in the early stages. So typically in that first 24 to 48 hours, ice can make a big difference. However, again, I got to keep on qualifying everything I'm saying with ask somebody who's actually seen you whether that's the best advice for you, because there are times when somebody might recommend something else.
4: And sometimes it can take actually a few days up to a week the symptoms of what you're feeling. So originally in the first day or two, sometimes people think they're completely fine, but it does take days for all of the injuries to sort of come to surface.
0: Yeah, and I've seen it take more. I've seen it come on. I've seen patients that have gone the first week just thinking it's a little bit sore, but it gets worse and worse. Adrenaline and stress. Correct. That's exactly what's going on. Your body's natural response to those injuries can kind of mitigate it to some extent. And also, some injuries do show up over time in general as well. An example I would give that's got nothing to do with a car accident, I had damage to my knee as a result of a rugby game, and it wasn't until I was climbing ladders way later that I had, you know, that injury in that game started to show up, but it was because I was climbing ladders. It kind of reminded me of what was going on and got much worse. So they don't always, it's not temporal. You don't always immediately feel the pain. It's quite often comes on over time.
4: And it also depends on if you have some underlying conditions, if you have some osteoarthritis in your neck or back to begin with, if you have pre-existing injuries, an accident can exaggerate some of the things that you've already been dealing with.
0: And I want to offer some hope. If you do get it treated early on and you are seeing that progress, you can manage these symptoms and you can get back to most of what you want to get back to. Not everybody does, sadly and unfortunately, but that goes with a lot of different injuries. That being said, you want to kind of keep up the hope and believe that if you do everything right, you're going to get where you need to go, because that goes a long way as well. Just kind of that approach. You don't want to get into this, believing it's never going to get better kind of a thing. Although we've been there with people who think that, and hopefully we can be with them all the way through from beginning to end to where they actually get to achieve the goals they want to achieve. I'm not going to get into the emotional side of things. It's stressful and I get it. And you can't do the things you want to do, but, if you're with the right professional, they're going to see you through it.
4: Never mind dealing with your car and insurance and paperwork and replacing all. There's a lot of emotional and psychological stress that can go with being in a motor vehicle collision, but getting the proper help makes a difference.
0: So I think going back to the very first thing, try not to get one in the first place.
4: Prevention.
0: Prevention is everything. Defensive driving matters. And to everybody out there, from Anita and I to you, we truly don't want to see anybody injured. So do your best to try to avoid it in the first place. But if it does happen, take the best steps you can to get it treated and as accurately and as quickly as possible. On that note, thank you all for being a part of our show. Thanks for helping us spread the good word. Geez, I almost sounded evangelical for a second there, Anita. But, you know, spread those ripples of making a difference in people's lives. And that's what this show is all about. Because unfortunately, sometimes life does hurt. But as the show says, life shouldn't.
4: Shouldn't.
0: I'm Grant Fedoruk. That's Anita Cassidy. Thanks again, everybody. We'll see you all next week. This is Life Shouldn't Hurt on the Chorus Radio Network.
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11: From the National Newsroom of the Canadian Press, I'm David Augustine. Business owners along Toronto's St. Clair Avenue West and residents of the area are expressing shock and grief after a popular street festival abruptly ended Saturday evening with gunfire that killed two people and left others injured. Radon Hojai was on his way to a cafe on St. Clair Avenue West he visits every Sunday, but today it was closed.
13: No, it's hard to describe, but I feel sad, most of all, a bit afraid.
11: The street festival on St. Clair Avenue West was scheduled to run through Sunday, but organizers called it off as police continued their investigation. Prime Minister Mark Carney has waited a year for a Stampede Pancake Breakfast do-over and has managed to perfect the art of flapjack flipping today. Carney attended one of the final Stampede Breakfasts of the year at the Sunnyside Hillhurst Community Association. Calgary Liberal MP Corey Hogan says it was important for the Prime Minister to make his presence known at the Stampede.
14: The reality is this is a province of 5 million people. You can find 1,000 people to go to the moon landing was faked parade, right? Like, we got to be realistic about this.
11: Last year, during his first Stampede as Prime Minister, Carney faced some challenges with his pancake flipping, considered a milestone for politicians at this event. A strike vote by WestJet flight attendants is set to wrap up on Wednesday.
15: The voting, which began on July 8th, comes as the Canadian Union of Public Employees says it continues to negotiate key issues, including wages, compensation, scheduling, work-life balance, and other workplace improvements. Should the flight attendants approve a strike mandate, the union says the earliest date for a legal strike or employer lockout is August 2nd. Don Mitchell, The Canadian Press.
11: In the U.S., Senator Lindsey Graham, a close ally of President Donald Trump, has died at the age of 71 after a brief illness. His office announced the death and asked for privacy, while Trump said Graham was like a member of the family. Graham served 3 decades in Congress and played key roles in foreign policy, Russia sanctions, and Republican budget legislation. A former Trump critic, Graham became one of his strongest defenders, while often clashing with the party's more isolationist wing. And when your World Cup team has been knocked out, well, which semifinalist should you be rooting for? The Associated Press has prepared a guide on how to stay invested in the tournament when your favorite team is now out of the picture. You should choose to support Argentina if you're into safe bets, flavorful steak, and supremely talented number 10s. Pick England if you like Oasis, Lions, fish and chips, and decades of pain. France is your safe bet if you like baguettes, big towers, champagne, and fearsome attacks. And finally, tapas, shutouts, possession soccer, and precocious wingers are your style. Spain is calling your name. This is the Canadian Press. In sports, Toronto Blue Jays ace Dylan Cease will start for the American League in Tuesday night's MLB All-Star Game in Philadelphia. Cease nearly threw his second career no-hitter Wednesday against San Francisco, but it was broken up in the ninth inning. Christopher Sanchez of the hometown Phillies will start for the National League. The Edmonton Oilers have signed forward Colton Dock to a 2-year contract extension with an average annual value of $1.2 million U.S. The Oilers acquired Dock from Chicago at last year's trade deadline. He finished the season with 219 hits, ranking in the top 15, despite spending some time on long-term injured reserve. And the Canadian women's team locked up its first ever berth in the Volleyball Nationals League Finals with a 3-1 win over the Dominican Republic in Hong Kong. Kira Van Rijk had a game-high 21 points for Canada, which finished 5th in the preliminary phase. Canada will next play in a quarterfinal in the next round, which starts July 22nd in Macau, China. From the Canadian Press, I'm David Augustine.
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18: For decades, it was the most exclusive address in America. Behind towering gates and lush gardens, celebrities, politicians, and socialites gathered for legendary parties that seemed to last until dawn. But when the guests went home and the camera stopped rolling, those who lived inside the mansion claimed they weren't alone, including the 3 women who were chit-chatting in one of the bedrooms. They had just come home from a long road trip and were unwinding and catching up. The TV is on in the background. Wine and conversation are flowing, and a new puppy is curled up at the foot of the bed, tired from a long day of traveling. It's a picture of safety and comfort. Until...
19: obviously, they saw something, and they were like, I don't know what I saw, but there was something standing there. And I'm like, there was a woman, but I recognized who this woman was. Because I had been to the mansion a few years prior. They brought me out to test replacement, and I stayed there for like 2-3 nights. And while I was there, I met this woman. She was one of her social secretaries. And when I did come back a couple of years later, she wasn't there anymore. And I found out that she passed away from cancer. And the woman standing in my doorway, I am confident was her.
18: I'm Nadine Bailey, and this is Haunted Canada. Today, I'm joined by Bridget Marquardt. She's an actress, model, and host of the Ghost Bunny podcast. She's also known for her role in the reality TV series The Girls Next Door, in which she co-starred with Holly Madison and Kendra Wilkinson. Bridget is here today to help us explore the stories, legends, and paranormal claims surrounding one of the most infamous mansions in the world. This is Behind the Gates: The Ghosts of the Playboy Mansion. Long before it became synonymous with celebrity parties, Playboy bunnies, and Hollywood excess, the Playboy Mansion began as a private estate in one of Los Angeles' most exclusive neighborhoods. Before that, it was home to the Tongva people, who were also known as the Gabrielino, the original inhabitants of the Los Angeles Basin, whose civilization stretches across what is now Los Angeles, Orange, and Riverside counties. The Tongva people were forced into the Spanish compounds, which stripped them of their culture as they were used as unpaid captive labor to build and maintain the Spanish Empire's agricultural and economic base. They were deposed of their lands and devastated by famine and disease. The official settlement of Los Angeles began in 1781 by 44 Spanish settlers led by California Governor Felipe de Neve. Following Mexican independence, control shifted from Spanish rule until the Mexican-American War. That's when the U.S. gained California in 1848, and Los Angeles was officially incorporated as an American city 2 years later. The completion of the Southern Pacific and Santa Fe Railroads connected Los Angeles to the rest of the county, sparking massive migration and real estate booms. That was only fueled by the discovery of major oil reserves beneath the city, which triggered another massive influx of wealth and population. To help the city grow, the Los Angeles Aqueduct opened. Piping water from the Owens Valley to the city was constructed in 1913, which allowed LA to sustain its explosive growth and annex neighboring municipalities. Then came the movies. By the 1920s, Hollywood turned a stretch of sleepy orange groves into the entertainment capital of the world. The mansion that would become synonymous with Hugh Hefner and his Playboy empire was built in 1927 in the affluent Homely Hills district. Designed by renowned architect Arthur R. Kelly, the 29-room residence was commissioned for Arthur Letts Jr., the son of department store magnate Arthur Letts. His father came from humble beginnings. He had been born in Holdenby, Northamptonshire, England, and immigrated to Toronto, Canada in 1882 before marrying Florence Phillip on August 25, 1886. The couple had three children, Florence Edna, Gladys, and Arthur Letts Jr. By the early 1890s, the family had made its way to Seattle before finally settling in Los Angeles in 1896. With a $5,000 loan and a sharp eye for retail, he took over a bankrupt store at 4th and Broadway and built a department store empire that would make him a fortune. He became one of the city's most powerful businessmen and envisioned creating an exclusive residential community on the west side of Los Angeles. That development would become Homely Hills, a neighborhood whose name was inspired by Holdenby, England, the family's ancestral home. The neighborhood would eventually become one of the most exclusive enclaves in America, alongside nearby Beverly Hills and Bel Air, otherwise known as the Platinum Triangle. When Arthur Letts Sr. died in 1923, his son inherited both wealth and responsibility. Along with his brother-in-law, Harold Jans, Arthur Jr. helped continue the family's ambitious real estate projects, including the development of Westwood and Homely Hills. But he was determined to make his mark, and to do that, he picked out one of the best parcels of land. It overlooked the Los Angeles Country Club, with sweeping views across a rapidly growing city. In 1927, Letts hired prominent architect Arthur R. Kelly, who was becoming known for designing grand homes throughout Southern California's elite neighborhoods. He specialized in Spanish Colonial Revival and Tudor Revival homes, and was so prolific he designed approximately 500 homes and buildings in the Los Angeles area, including the Christie Hotel in 1922. Today, it's known as the Church of Scientology Information Center, but when it was first erected, the 8-story building at 6724 West Hollywood Boulevard was considered Hollywood's first skyscraper. For Letts, the architect created an English Tudor and Gothic Revival manor inspired by old English country estates to reflect the family's roots and to recreate European aristocratic lifestyles. The completed residence sat on more than 5 acres and contained nearly 22,000 square feet of living space. It featured 29 rooms, soaring ceilings, oak-paneled interiors, carved stone fireplaces, leaded glass windows, hidden passageways, and a dramatic great hall that resembled something from a medieval manor house. Visitors would enter through massive wooden doors beneath steeply pitched roofs and decorative stonework. The grounds were as impressive as the house itself. They were carefully landscaped gardens surrounding the residence, creating the feeling of a secluded country estate despite being only minutes from downtown Los Angeles. Mature trees, winding pathways, fountains, terraces, and expansive lawns reinforce the illusion that visitors had stepped into an English manor while the estate's elevated position overlooking the Los Angeles Country Club made it one of the premier properties in Homely Hills. The house was originally known as the Charing Cross Estate, and for 30 years it was a private home of Arthur Letts Jr. and his family. During that time, it symbolized the aspirations of Los Angeles's emerging elite. Old-world architecture, vast grounds, and a sense of permanence in a city that was still relatively young. In 1959, Arthur Letts Jr. passed away, and the property changed hands. Louis Stanham, whose inventions ranged from instruments for oil exploration to measuring devices used to keep spacecrafts on course, purchased the property for $1 million. The home remained in his hands until 1971, when Hugh Hefner acquired the mansion.
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18: By then, he was already one of the most recognizable publishers in America. Playboy magazine had become a cultural phenomenon, and Hefner wanted a West Coast headquarters that reflected the brand's growing influence in entertainment, celebrity culture, and Hollywood. Playboy Enterprises purchased a Homely Hills estate for approximately $1.1 million. At the time, the property was already more than 40 years old, so Hefner immediately began transforming the traditional English manor into something uniquely his own. Swimming pools, waterfall, English manor into something uniquely his own. Swimming pools, waterfalls, a tennis

0: both Hef's residence and the public face of the Playboy empire, where he hosted everyone from Frank Sinatra, Quentin Tarantino, and Paris Hilton. The Halloween parties were stuff of legends. So were the Friday night movie screenings, the Sunday brunches, and the New Year's Eve celebrations. The mansion experienced a cultural revival in the early 2000s through the reality television series The Girls Next Door. The show introduced millions of viewers to life inside the estate and focused on Hefner's relationships with Holly Madison, Bridget Marquardt, and Kenner Wilkinson. For a generation of viewers, including myself, the series transformed the mansion from a distant Hollywood legend into a familiar television setting. But unlike many alleged haunted mansions, the Playboy Mansion was never widely known as a ghost story destination. That was until Bridget moved in 2002.
1: I tell people that I think I was sort of born spooky because from a very young age, I really loved ghost stories, scary movies. And then when I was 12, I was doing a little bit of babysitting and I made my first little bit of money and I bought myself a Ouija board. My great grandfather, he had recently passed away. And so I was playing with my cousin, my little brother was sitting there. But then I was like accusing my cousin of moving it. She was accusing me of moving it. And then we just got bored and put it away. But then I started getting things happening and it was really scary. My parents still live in the same house, but my mom threw away the Ouija board. But it was one of those things, and I do not know how this happens, but I've heard this story so many times from people. My mom threw it away, and we lived out in the country, so she threw it in like a dumpster that was still on the property. It was in my closet again, and she was mad at me that she thought I went and got it out, and I did not. And I swore off Ouija boards after that because I thought like this was a very negative experience, and I thought that it was because of the Ouija board that it happened. But yeah, my first experience with my great-grandfather, too, it was kind of scary. I came, like I said, we lived out in the country, kind of 7.5 acres, really nothing. You could see the neighbor's house, but it's not close or anything. And when I got home from school, I'd be the first one home, and I'd be home alone. I remember coming in and plopping down at the coffee table, turning the TV on, and we always come in through the back door. We always use the back door. And I heard the back door fly open. And I was like, oh, that's weird. I must have not closed it tight, obviously, you know? So I got up and I went into the laundry room to the back door and it was wide open, grabbed it, shut it, didn't think anything of it, went and sat back down. And a few minutes later, I heard it fly open again. And I thought, that's weird. There must be something wrong with the door, right? Like the knob isn't connecting. So I go back in there, wide open. I also kind of stepped outside just to kind of look around, like nobody's out here like messing with me or something, right? No, I shut the door and I'm like jiggling it. Like, is it not latching or something? No, it's tight. That's just weird. I must not have shut it tight. I go sit back down at the coffee table and a few minutes later, I hear it open again. And this time, like my blood ran cold. I was like, okay, somebody's out there. Somebody's doing this. And I'm out there alone in the country, you know, and I'm like 12. I got up and I was like slowly walked back into the laundry room. And I went out on the little balcony out there and I like looked around, nothing. I grabbed the door really quick. I shut it and I locked it this time. And then as I turned to walk out down the hall, I saw my great grandfather standing there having nightmares. Felt like I was being watched a lot of the time. And my family didn't really know anything about ghosts. That was like a whole weird world to them. That's on TV. Like, I don't know what you mean. Half the family thought that I needed to see a psychiatrist. And the other half thought I needed to see the priest or the pastor at our church. And so we did both. My grandma took me to a therapist or psychiatrist or whatever she was. And she did give me, I don't feel like she kind of really understood what was going on either, but she did give me one good piece of advice. And the pastor did too. The pastor came over to our house and he listened to my stories. I don't think he believed me, but he did give another really good piece of advice. His advice was for me to keep a diary of what was going on and log it. And then the therapist she told me that

0: I should go to my great-grandfather's grave and ask him to make it stop, because I didn't really think it was him. At first I did, it looked like him, but then I was thinking it was too scary. And he was like this nice, jolly old man. And she said, even if it's not him, he might be able to do something from the other side to make it stop. So I went to his grave and I talked to him about making it stop. And eventually it did, but this went on for like a couple of years. Very strange things. And it was, like I said, it was really scary. But instead of pushing me away from the paranormal, it made me really interested. And it also made me kind of on a mission to prove that these things happen and you don't have to be crazy and it's not necessarily demonic or negative. Anytime we would stay somewhere, I would like, haunted or not, if I just thought it was haunted, I would be like my little camera in my pajamas. I always had to do it at midnight, stay up till midnight and like walk around and try and capture something or experience something. While I was at the mansion, like I put together my paranormal kit and I got my EMF meters and my dowsing rods and like started my little kit back then in like 2005.
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10: That's the same year The Girls Next Door premiered on the E! Cable Network, and Bridget quickly became one of the show's 3 central stars. Her on-screen personality was noticeably different from the others. By the time Bridget arrived, the mansion was already a living institution. Hugh Hefner had been there for decades, but Bridget wasn't interested only in the parties or celebrity guests. She became fascinated with the history of the house.
0: So there's an OG ghost story at the mansion. The mansion was originally built by Arthur Letts Jr. and his wife. And there are a lot of Mrs. Letts's. So there was Arthur Letts's wife, but he was married like 3 times. And so when somebody says that something tragic happened to Mrs. Letts, I'm not really sure which Mrs. Letts they're talking about. But the rumor is that Mrs. Letts jumped or fell or was pushed from the balcony right outside of my room onto the marble floor and died. Now, there is a playmate from the 80s that used to date Hef who said that she made that story up just to scare away other girls. I don't know. I did a lot of research while I was there. I went down to like the Hall of Records and I was looking up death certificates on the Letts family. I was looking up, I went to the library and was doing all kinds of research on it. I told Hef I was going to write a book on the haunted Playboy mansion. And so I have this whole like stack of paperwork that all this stuff. I didn't find any indication that anyone passed away in the house like that.
10: There are no famous murders attached to the property, no central legends of tragic apparitions, and no long-standing folklore dating back to its construction in 1927. But the mansion does have a connection to old Hollywood, and while that was interesting, to Bridget, it was nothing compared to the history of tunnels beneath the property, the hidden rooms, the stories. She developed friendships with longtime staff members who shared their stories with her because she often asked questions about the property's past.
0: I had never heard any ghost stories or anything like that, but when you're there, you definitely, there's a vibe. So I had suspicions, but nothing concrete or anything. And one day I was sitting on the floor with Holly and we were scrapbooking. We were in my room and we had the TV on, just background noise type thing. And the remote was sitting on the middle of my bed, but we are not near my bed. We're on the floor. And she was like, you know, I just don't really believe in that kind of thing. I wish that I would get some sort of sign. And all of a sudden the TV went like to full volume. Like we were like, ah, and we couldn't find the, we're like, where's the remote? Where's the remote? And then I saw it was sitting in the middle of my bed. And I was like, oh my God. And then I turned the TV down. And I was like, I think that was a sign for you.
10: Holly Madison and Bridget were close friends and housemates at the Playboy Mansion during the 2000s. They also appeared together on The Girls Next Door, and Holly later became a best-selling author known for sharing her experiences behind the scenes of the Playboy empire.
0: Well, she just thought that was really weird, but for some reason she still didn't jump to believing, even though she had a ghost story. She has a really good one where she was down in the gym, which is actually in the basement of the mansion, and she was brand new, so she didn't really know I hesitate to say this anymore because people are so freaked out about tunnels under the mansion, but there were secret passageways in the mansion, and one of them went down into the gym, basically. You would pass all of the laundry area and the staff lockers and things like that, and then it would end up in the gym. Or you could go around through the pool and down the spiral staircase into the gym. So she didn't really know all of those little passageways and stuff, and she was working out one day, and a female came out of where the bathrooms are. She had a towel around her neck, and she went and passed by. There's the room, the gym is one big room, but it's kind of two separate rooms all combined, sort of, you know, but there, it was a separate area. And so the girl walked past where Holly could see anymore and never came back out. And Holly's like, oh, that's weird. There must be another passageway that I don't know about over there. So when she got off of the treadmill, she walked over there and she was looking around, and she found the little buzzer that opens. It's a mirror. It looks like it's just a mirror, but she buzzed it and it opened. And she's like, oh my God, there is a passage. But then she looked in there and it was just a dead end closet. There was no out. So where did that girl go?
10: Holly and Bridget never found out who the woman was or what happened to her. But it wasn't the last time they encountered something they couldn't explain while at the mansion.
0: Carlina was one of the butlers, and a lot of times if we were gone, we would bring our dogs downstairs, and they could roam just free downstairs, and the butlers would take them out, all of them out to go for a walk or whatever, but they would just kind of keep an eye on them, and at least they were around people or whatever. And Holly's dogs were downstairs, and she had one Pomeranian named Panda that was just a very friendly dog. She just wanted to be where the people were no matter what. So if everybody was in the butler's pantry, that's where Panda would be. And so one day, they couldn't find Panda, which is very weird. So then they got worried. Oh God, did she get let out and she's outside? And they were looking everywhere for her and they couldn't find her. And then they went into that library and she was sitting by herself on the couch and just looked all pieced out. Somebody was just petting her or cuddling with her or something. She was just sitting there by herself. Very out of character for that dog. But they were relieved to find her. But there was something about that that made Carlina, who didn't really have a lot of ghost stories or anything like that, feel like there was something slightly paranormal about that. Because when I was asking everybody, when I was writing my book about it, and I was interviewing everybody about it, she was like, I don't know if it's paranormal, but there's something that didn't feel right about it to me. That she was in there by herself.
10: While she was at the mansion, Bridget made sure to record every unexplained experience. She wrote every story she heard like she did when she was a child, because strange things kept happening.
0: I would have other things with my TV too. Before the ghost hunting shows were on, there used to be on Travel Channel, World's Most Haunted This or That or whatever. And I used to watch those all the time. And then all of a sudden it would switch. I would look up and it would be the basketball game or something. And I'm like, okay, I know I didn't put on the basketball game. How did that turn to that? Or the news would suddenly be on or something. And it wasn't stuff that I was watching at that time. So I went up, we had upstairs in the attic, we had a whole video department. He actually had people that worked upstairs that had all these different VCRs and TVs, and he would record stuff for Hef. And I thought, well, maybe the audio video department upstairs can control my TV, and maybe they accidentally change my channel or they accidentally turn up the volume or whatever. So I went up and talked to John, really sweet guy that works up there. I was like, do you guys have access to my TV at all? And he's like, what do you mean? And I was like, are you guys able to control it at all from up here? He's like, no, how would we be able to do that? I was like, I don't know. But like I thought maybe because sometimes it changes channels or the volume goes up. So I was like, nope, sorry, we don't have any access to your TV down there. So it wasn't him doing it.
10: Bridget never did find out who or what was changing the volume and channel on her TV. But it wasn't the only experience she had in the house. She also described feeling uneasy in certain areas of the property, particularly in the game house.
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10: From the outside, it resembles a rustic Swiss chalet, but when you step inside, you're transported somewhere between 1950s American Roadhouse and a carnival midway frozen in time. The walls are plastered with vintage movie posters, neon signs, and Playboy memorabilia buzzing in electric blues and pinks. At the center of the room, you'll find a full-size pool table with a foosball table nearby, and the walls are lined with a variety of vintage arcade games, pinball machines, and an antique chrome jukebox. Bridget has said she felt uneasy there, and she wasn't the only one.
0: The housekeeping really did not like the game house. Like they said, the games would just start up on their own. The doors would slam while they were in there. So they wouldn't clean the guest or the game house by themselves. They always had to have like somebody from security come in there and stand with them while they were doing that. Barbie Benton told me about some ghost stories that happened in my room too, before I was even there.
10: Barbie Benton was a model, actress, and singer who became famous through Playboy and her relationship with Hugh Hefner. She was considered to be the one that got away, but she also built a successful entertainment career of her own.
0: I remember she said that there was this guy that used to live in my room, and that he was taking a shower one day, and there was, I forget the exact story, but like he heard somebody in there or saw somebody while he was in the shower, which is always a creepy thought.
10: Over nearly a century, thousands of people passed through its halls. As often happens with famous historic homes, stories accumulated and grew with each retelling. Unexplained sounds became possible ghost sightings. A shadow glimpsed in a hallway became a recurring legend. The mansion's celebrity status amplified these accounts far beyond what might have occurred. But it doesn't mean people didn't experience something.
0: Cooper, which is Hef's son, he took over after Hef was like had some health issues, I think, towards the end. And he had a meeting in the library. And the library is in the main house. And there's a couple of ways to get into the library. You can go in through like the living room or media room and into the library, or there's a door that is on the outside, like in the circle where everybody parks, where you can just walk right in through the library. So there's two ways to get in. And when somebody's having a meeting like that, they'll set it up with like waters and a cookie plate and like so the butlers get it all ready for the meeting. And both doors were closed, and also security waits outside just in case. You never know, you know, if people are going to get weird. So there's always like a security person that's sitting there waiting. And Brian was waiting. He was the manager, waiting for the meeting to get over because there was buffet dinner and a movie that night. And he needed to clean that up and get the media room ready for the movie that night. He didn't want to do that while there was a meeting going on. So he was waiting, waiting, waiting. This meeting's still going on. He's tapping his toes. Like, then finally he calls down to security and goes, "Did Cooper leave and I just missed it?" And they're like, "Yeah, he's off the property." And Brian's like, "Okay, well, the doors are still closed. That's weird. Usually they leave it open, indicating the meeting's over." So he goes over to the door and tries to open it, and it's locked. So then he goes around to the outside and tries to open it, and it's locked. And there's no way that the doors can be locked from the inside if nobody's in there. So he was like, called again. He's like, "There's no way. Like, Cooper must still be in there. Like, that he's off the property. They log everybody in and on, like, on and off the property." He's like, "He's off the property." And so he had to have security come with like the wad of keys to like manually open that door. And there was nobody in there. He called security to come to manually open the door with the keys. And by the time security got there, the door was open.
10: As I mentioned earlier, Bridget wrote down these stories like the priest had encouraged her to do, when she was being haunted by her great-grandfather. It's how she can recall them with such great detail, including what she believes was her most significant paranormal experience. The most significant unexplained experience of Bridget's life at the Playboy Mansion happened after a long road trip.
0: I had gone to North Carolina to visit my brother, and on the way home, we stopped in Georgia, and I picked up my dog. I had been waiting for my dog. I didn't want them to, like, ship her or anything like that. I wanted to, like, pick her up and bring her home myself. So just this little tiny puppy, Winnie. I brought her home that day, and I had at the end of my bed, I had like a little pin set up for her. I had like everything she needed in there, her little toys, her food, her water, pee pee pad, little bed, all her stuff. And it was a long day for all of us. So she was pooped and laying on the floor. My sister was sitting on the bed next to me, and my friend Stacy was at the end of the bed. And the TV was on, and Stacy and I were having a glass of wine, and we're chit-chatting about this trip, just visiting my brother and stuff. And my sister was miserable because she came with me, and we'd had a long day, and she wanted to go to bed. And Stacy and I are like gabbing and have no interest in going to bed. And so she's trying to ignore us, but she's sitting right there. And in my room, over here is the door to like go out to the rest of the mansion. And over on this side of the room, there's another door, and it leads into my closet area and then into the bathroom. And there's no exit. There's only one door to get into the room. And so we're sitting there talking, and all of a sudden there is a woman standing there, and we all three saw it. And I gasped and said, and looked, because I saw it out of my peripheral, and I turned and looked. And when I turned to look fully, it was gone. And both my sister and Stacy had reactions. My sister started crying and was like, what's happening? And then my friend Stacy, she just like put her hands over her eyes, and she was like, oh my God, don't tell me, don't tell me, don't tell me, don't tell me, because she's a big scaredy cat. And I was like, did you guys just see that? Obviously, they saw something, and they were like, I don't know what I saw, but there was something standing there. And I'm like, there was a woman, but I recognized who this woman was, because I had been to the mansion a few years prior to actually living there to test for Playmate. They brought me out to test for Playmate, and I stayed there for like 2-3 nights. And while I was there, I met this woman. She was one of Hef's social secretaries, and she kind of oversaw like the pets and the girls. And we stayed up kind of late one night chit-chatting in the dining room, and there was a party going on outside, and one of the Playmates came in and was complaining about the guy she was with being a real jerk, and she was like giving her words of wisdom and, you know, just letting her vent and everything. And I thought, this is such a cool place, like to have that kind of female camaraderie and people there for you like that. And this woman was just so nice, and we stayed up all night talking. And then when I left to go to bed, she was like, I have a good feeling about you. I think you're going to be, I know I'm going to see you again. And when I did come back a couple of years later, she wasn't there anymore.
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1: From the National Newsroom of the Canadian Press, I'm David Augustine. Prime Minister Mark Carney attended the Calgary Stampede on Saturday, where he watched chuck wagon races and spoke with visitors about a proposed oil pipeline to British Columbia. Alberta has submitted the project to Ottawa's Major Projects Office, with the route expected to follow the existing Trans Mountain Corridor from near Edmonton to Delta, BC. Carney says he is optimistic the pipeline will proceed and that Canada must expand conventional energy production while reducing environmental impacts. He also appealed directly to Albertans' frustrations with Ottawa as the province approaches an October 19th referendum on separation. Business owners along Toronto's St. Clair Avenue West and residents of the area are expressing shock and grief after a popular street festival abruptly ended Saturday evening with gunfire that killed two people and left others injured. Restaurant owner Tomer Markovitz says he and other business owners on the street shut their operations down early Saturday because they anticipated trouble.
2: We didn't want to risk our staff, so we decided to close earlier. Even today, obviously it's canceled. I think it's just an ongoing lack of security, lack of responsibility, lack of supervision and enforcement for in the festival itself.
1: About 13,000 people were attending the festival when shots rang out shortly after 8 p.m. in the area of St. Clair Avenue West and Arlington Avenue. The BC Wildfire Service is urging people to follow rules as two out-of-control wildfires continue burning in the Fraser Canyon. The agency says drivers have been speeding through the reopened Highway 1 fire zone and stopping to film firefighting efforts. It also says a drone near the Brunswick Creek wildfire forced crews to temporarily suspend helicopter and air tanker operations. Transport Canada has appointed an observer to help oversee the investigation into a train derailment near Repentigny, Quebec. The derailment sent 49 cars off the tracks near homes, though no one was injured and no hazardous materials spilled. Rail safety inspectors are monitoring CN Rail's response to ensure safety rules and speed limits are followed. The nuclear industry is in the middle of a revival after over a decade of stagnation. Countries across the globe, from China and India to the U.S., are either building or promising to build more nuclear power plants. But before its recent ascent, the industry had been on the decline. Chemical miner Taryn Roski says she remembers it well.
3: So it was like super stressful trying to figure out finances and stuff. And like it ended up being that I had to try and sell my house. I ended up taking a loss on that because the housing market was in a horrible place.
1: It wasn't until 2022 that Cameco started reopening operations due to better market conditions. And a strike vote by WestJet flight attendants is set to wrap on Wednesday. The voting, which began on July 8th, comes as the Canadian Union of Public Employees says it continues to negotiate key issues, including wages, compensation, scheduling, work-life balance, and other workplace improvements. This is the Canadian Press. In sports, the Toronto Tempo held off a late-game charge from the New York Liberty today, winning 93-91 to end a four-game losing streak in their second of two games at the Bell Centre. Marina Mabry led the way with a game-high 30 points for the Tempo, while Sabrina Ionescu's 28 points were not enough for the Liberty to stage a comeback. Toronto established control early in the first quarter and led by as many as 10 points. Top-ranked Yannick Sinner beat Alexander Zverev 6-7, 7-6, 6-3, 6-4 for his second consecutive Wimbledon title. It was Sinner's 10th straight victory over Zverev, who appeared bothered by a knee issue after a slip on a key point in the third set. And the Toronto Blue Jays ace Dylan Cease will start for the American League in Tuesday night's MLB All-Star Game in Philadelphia. Cease nearly threw his second career no-hitter Wednesday against San Francisco, but it was broken up in the ninth inning. Christopher Sanchez of the hometown Phillies will start for the National League. From the Canadian Press, I'm David Augustine.
4: Welcome to the Couch Potatoes radio show and podcast. I'm Brett McGarry. This week, I am so excited I finally got to see what could end up being the movie of 2026. Plus,
5: I'm Jeff Braun. I watched a different movie that's also in the running for the movie of 2026. Plus,
4: The Rock is getting the smack laid down on his new movie, and one of my favorite shows is back for its third season.
5: But first. Oh, it's award season again upon us already, Brett. The Emmy Award nominations came out, and leading the way this year with 25 nominations is The Pit.
6: You're going to need surgery ASAP.
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6: Uh-oh, this can't be good.
5: Noah Wiley is up for Best Actor. The show is up for Best Drama Series. And they've got seven other Supporting Actor Awards amongst the cast. It's just a pile of The Pit going on at the Emmys this year. So what else is up for Outstanding Drama Series? Well, we've got The Diplomat, The Gilded Age, A Knight of the Seven Kingdoms, which is the Game of Thrones prequel, Paradise, Pluribus, Slow Horses, and Your Friends and Neighbors. What do you think of that crop, Brett?
10: Okay, so the first thing that always stands out for me when we do these...
5: So we haven't seen any
10: of them. Well, there's that too, but not a single nominee from network television. So The Diplomat is that show. You like that show with Carrie Russell,
5: show,
10: right?
5: Yeah, on Netflix.
10: Okay, The Gilded Age is a show on HBO, which you can stream on Crave if you don't have HBO. I completely forgot that show even existed. Apparently it's third season,
5: wow. So
10: I don't know anything about that. Knight of the Seven Kingdoms. All right. That was a surprise nomination, but I love that show on HBO. Paradise. That's a Hulu show in the States, but it airs in Canada on Disney Plus. I have seen that. I love that show. The Pit. I still got to get back to that. I watched the first half of season one, thought it was terrific, but I just haven't gone back to it for no reason other than I forget.
5: Yep.
10: Pluribus on Apple TV. I have been meaning to watch that. That's the one that stars Rhea Seehorn from Better Call Saul, right?
5: Absolutely, and she got nominated. And the thing about Better Call Saul was that she never got nominated. And yeah. Everyone's like, that's crazy. She's so good. So now she's getting nominated, at least.
10: Slow Horses on Apple TV. I love that show, starring Gary Oldman. It's a spy show. And then Your Friends and Neighbors, the Jon Hamm show from Apple TV. And I know that people who watch the show really like it.
5: Yeah.
10: But I have no doubt that that meme that went crazy in December where people would put in that way you feel when you wake up and you realize it's Saturday instead of Friday, and then it switches to him dancing by himself in that nightclub.
5: That's from that?
10: Yeah.
5: Okay.
10: Although the music they use in the meme wasn't the music from the show.
5: Yeah.
10: But anyway, I couldn't turn on anything, particularly on Instagram, without seeing his face 100 times a day.
5: And weirdly enough, I think that Outstanding Drama Series nomination is the only nomination for that show.
10: Really?
5: Yeah. Somebody said this. That may be like a thing that's not happened before.
10: Oh, cool. Okay.
5: Yeah. And I agree. I've seen The Diplomat. It was really good. And Knight of the Seven Kingdoms, like you said, was really fun. Game of Thrones. I thought it was more of a comedy than a drama. But, I mean, it's also a Game of Thrones show, so there's plenty of people getting their heads chopped off and stuff. Quite dramatic.
10: Yes.
5: Nothing funny about that. And The Pit. It's The Pit's to lose, and I'm pretty sure The Pit's going to just steamroll over most everything that it's up against this year. And, I didn't watch season one last year, but like 2 weeks before season two started or something like that, I binged the whole thing. It's a really good show to binge because it's each episode is 1 hour in real time. The whole season is sort of one 12 to 14 hour shift for this emergency department at a hospital called The Pit in Pittsburgh. So I really think that's sort of a slam dunk winner. If there's one thing the Emmys like to do, it's award the same shows over and over and over and over again. Yeah. The West Wing did it. Frasier did it going years back.
10: I mean, 30 Rock.
5: 30 Rock did it. Breaking Bad, I think, probably did it.
10: Yeah, I can't remember about Breaking Bad. Modern Family.
5: Modern Family, Succession, and things like that. Yeah, so it's The Pits to lose, I would say. Moving to Outstanding Comedy Series, we do have a network comedy, Abbott Elementary on ABC, and Global TV is up once again. FX's The Bear, HBO Max's Hacks for its fifth and final season. Apple TV's Margo's Got Money Troubles, Nobody Wants Us on Netflix, Only Murders in the Building on Hulu and Disney Plus in Canada. Shrinking and Widow's Bay both on Apple TV. That's not a bad... this is Widow's Bay, of course. We're going to get in that in a second. Shrinking is
8: a show people really like. Only Murders always gets nominated, never wins a thing. The Bear has won. Abbott gets nominated all the times. And Hacks has won a bunch of times. And it's its final season. I know Jean Smart has won for all four of the previous seasons, and she's up again Best Actress. So I would assume she's going to win again. But I don't know. I think Widow's Bay is the one that's actually going to pick it up this time around.
11: I really did enjoy Widow's Bay. I have not yet watched Shrinking. I have not watched Only Murders in the Building. I don't even know what Nobody Wants This is. Margo's Got Money Troubles. Haven't watched that. Haven't watched Hacks. Haven't watched The Bear. Haven't watched Abbott Elementary. So I've watched one of eight there in that. It seems to me the big winner, at least out of these two categories, is Apple TV. That's six nominees between the 16 nods. Yeah.
8: And last year, I mean, they had The Studio, the Seth Rogen show, which didn't have a second season yet, so it's not eligible, obviously. But
11: that's right, The Studio.
8: Yeah, that's what. And they've, you know, piled through last year and won all the awards. So it'll be something different this year. But again, so I don't know. Hacks in its fifth and final season, perhaps. But I actually think critically and people who've seen it, just Widow's Bay has been the thing that has really perked people up this year. So I think that's what's going to win those. And then in the...
11: And it makes sense that it's comedy, but it's a pretty spooky show that has some really dark stuff.
8: Yeah.
11: In it. So it's kind of like The Bear, I guess. Like everybody says The Bear is way more dramatic than it is comedic.
8: Yeah.
11: But it keeps ending up in the comedy.
8: On Disney Plus, they put it in both the drama and the comedy sections.
11: Oh, really?
8: Yeah.
11: That's cool.
8: Yeah, I mean, the lines are just blurry for that, too. Like we said, A Knight of the Seven Kingdoms, that had a lot of comedy in it as well. So we'll see what happens when it all shakes out. Outstanding limited or anthology series. I'm 0-5 on this one. Peacock's All Her Fault, Netflix's The Beast and Me, as well as Beef, HBO's DTF St. Louis, and then on FX, Love Story, John F. Kennedy Jr., and Carolyn Bessette. I don't even know what any of these are, except some people like DTF St. Louis and Beef.
11: Yeah, I haven't watched any of these either. This might be the first time where I have not watched one of the outstanding limited or anthology series nominees. So
8: they also had a different, I don't have the list here, surprisingly, because I got all these four pages of nominations, but there was one that's just TV movie and like the Jack Ryan movies nominated, and that wasn't that, I took that as not an awards worthy movie at all, but also Extremely Bright Creatures, and Sally Field picked up a nomination for that. People are excited about it. I will also point out Rob Reiner posthumously for Best Guest Actor on The Bear got nominated, and we've got to talk about some snubs. It did get writing and directing for a comedy, but my beloved The Chair Company did not get a Best Comedy nomination, which is a shame because it's the funniest show I've ever seen. Ethan Hawke's The Lowdown, that should have got nominated, I think. Task, Industry, Scrubs, all could have been nominated, but I think the most glaring omission that is going to, you know, they're just shooting themselves in the foot trying to get viewers, but no Stranger Things for Best Drama in its final season. That's kind of
11: weird. Oh, yeah. Okay. I guess that maybe that's their way of saying, yeah, you didn't stick the landing, so you get nothing.
8: Yeah.
11: You get nothing.
8: Well, we'll find out who wins September 14th. Mariska Hargitay from Law & Order SVU hosting it this time around.
11: Oh, really?
8: Yeah, I guess they weren't that impressed with Nate Bargatze last year.
11: Oh, that's right.
8: Or maybe he's on tour and he's busy.
11: Also, there's a nomination here for Best Reality Host. Is that new?
8: No, that they've had. They just don't televise. It's like the Grammys where they've got like tons and tons of categories that just don't make the TV show.
11: Okay. All right. I wasn't sure because, they had a whole bunch of different reality ones that I honestly didn't recognize. I hope Jeff Probst wins that category.
8: Yeah. Well, that's interesting because the reality competition program, it's Survivors up against Top Chef, The Traitors, RuPaul's Drag Race, and Dancing with the Stars. RuPaul's won a few times. The Traitors won last year, but with the Survivor 50, you'd hope they'd give that the nod this time around, but who knows?
11: I don't know that it's ever won.
8: It must have won like 20 years ago or something back in the day.
11: We'll have to double check that.
8: Yeah. It could have probably been till 2010 before it was even a category, right? So
11: However, won an Emmy.
8: And Stephen Colbert has got 10, the Late Show with Stephen Colbert got 10 nominations altogether. And I'll be shocked if he doesn't win Outstanding Variety Series, although it usually goes to John Oliver. So they might just do that again. But I think all the press this year, they'll give it to Colbert.
11: Oh, for sure. That if Colbert doesn't win that, that'll be just the absolute, that would be the shocker of the night. And Survivor has won semi awards, but none of them for Outstanding Reality Competition Program, just like technical things, sound missing, and Outstanding Special Class Program.
8: Best
11: and,
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11: Has won 4 Emmy Awards for Outstanding Host for a Reality or Competition from 2008 to 2011. 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
8: Yeah.
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1: Maui, demigod of the wind and sea.
0: Hero of men.
1: Huh?
0: So it goes like this. Maui, shapeshifter, demigod of the wind and sea, hero of men. Ah, women. Women too. Men and women.
1: Thank you.
0: You're welcome.
10: You hear that sound effect a lot, as you'll see in a moment. The Rock was the voice of Maui in the first one as well, by the way. The actor who plays Moana, her name is Catherine Lagaia. Hopefully I'm saying that correctly. The original Moana was someone named Auli'i Cravalho, and it looks like they're both doing some singing in this movie, primarily Catherine, but Auli'i is contributing as well. Now, the first one in 2016 was loved by critics, 95%. This one in 2016 was loved by critics, 95%, and it was a big hit. It made $643 million worldwide. The second one came.

0: My island, my people won't survive if we don't make it. The ocean chose me for a reason. And it chose you too.
1: He says that a lot. That Chahu.
2: Is that what that is?
1: It's like his war cry. Yeah. But so this new movie is sitting at 36%. Yikes. Ouch.
3: Listen, princess, if you're going to do this, you got to go through a whole ocean of bad.
0: I'm not a princess. I'm the daughter of the chief. Leader of my people.
3: Are you ready to be the hero?
0: Let's go save the world.
3: I got your back.
2: You think you just said it once and they just play it over and over?
1: Possibly. Kiefer Sutherland actually used to have to record the intro for 24. The following takes place between 10 p.m. and 11 p.m. They made him redo it every year, and I think he finally said, do I need to redo this every year?
2: That's funny.
1: So if a family-friendly movie starring The Rock isn't your speed, check out maybe something entirely gross. This might be the definition of what is not for Jeff Braun.
2: Yeah.
1: Evil Dead Burn. It's the latest movie in the Evil Dead franchise, and it unleashes the franchise's most savage and terrifying ride to date, blazing onto big screens with an all-new chapter of carnage and demonic mayhem. After the loss of her husband, a woman seeks solace with her in-laws in their secluded family home, as one by one they are transformed into deadites, turning the gathering into a family reunion from hell. She comes to discover that the vows she took in life live on even in death.
4: We found something. They read from the Book of the Dead, unleashing demons. Demons. Demons. Demons.
0: Children? Please, open the door.
5: You are my dead son, God!
4: God help us.
3: Tickets on sale now. Rated R.
1: Getting decent reviews, 80%. It's not a direct sequel to 2023's Evil Dead Rise, which was pretty cool. The original Evil Dead movies by Sam Raimi were fun, but they were campy and silly. And then there was a remake probably over 10 years ago now, that was kind of scary, but also a little campy. Evil Dead Rise, I felt like it was pretty scary, but still with some camp. And that's sort of what I'm getting from Evil Dead Burn by the looks of it. And the Evil Dead movies are gross.
2: Yeah.
1: And then the Sam Raimi ones were gross, but in like a fun way. Whereas cartoon-y the more way. Recent ones are like super gross.
2: Yeah.
1: And I'm hearing that this one is the same thing. So
2: hard pass.
1: Yeah.
2: I walked past your desk while you were making these clips, and I saw like the trailer on your computer screen. I was like, nope, that's, it was just an old lady's face. And I was like, that's too creepy. I'm not watching it.
1: Okay. Well, this one sounds like it could be fun. It's called The Invite. It stars Seth Rogen, Olivia Wilde, Penelope Cruz, and Edward Norton. And to set this up, Rogen and Wilde are in an unhappy marriage, but they have their neighbors over, and things get weird.
6: What is this?
7: That's a rug.
6: Did you buy this rug because the neighbors are coming?
7: Oh, my God. Joe, you remember Peanut Hogg?
8: Bit of a contentious environment in here, so I understand.
9: We love a contentious environment.
8: She's fine, but he is a f-ing weirdo.
7: You know, they seem cool, and she's so pretty.
1: So basically what happens here is the neighbors provide an invitation for Olivia Wilde and Seth Rogen to join them in certain activities, and then things go completely off the rails. It's getting fantastic reviews, 96%. I think this movie looks so wild. And finally, an interesting looking film called Gail Daughtry and the Celebrity Sex Pass.
10: Hello, I'm Gail.
11: Hi.
10: We're here to see John Hamm. We're here to see John Hamm.
11: Did you say John Hamm?
10: Yes, I need to find him and sleep with him by Sunday.
12: Like a celebrity pass thing?
10: Exactly.
12: Good luck with that.
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4: So this movie is about small-town hairdresser Gail Daughtry. She's engaged to her high school sweetheart, Tom. But her life takes a turn when a trip to a book signing leads to Tom meeting and sleeping with his celebrity pass. Reeling from the betrayal, Gail impulsively joins her friend Otto on a trip to Los Angeles, where a psychic convinces Gail that the only way to save her marriage is to even the scales with her own celebrity pass, who is John Hamm. Thus begins an epic journey through Tinseltown as Gail and Otto join forces with a talent agency assistant, a paparazzo, and actor John Slattery. So a bit of a Mad Men reunion, all in the search for Hamm. Along the way, they collide with celebrities and are hunted by a group of Italian assassins as they get even closer to finding the elusive star. It looks ridiculous and it looks super fun, and it's getting solid reviews at 82%. So there you go. Gail Daughtry and the Celebrity Sex Pass, The Invite, Evil Dead Burn, and the live action Moana. 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
3: Welcome back to the Couch Potatoes. I'm Jeff. He's Brett. We each watched a movie we're excited to tell you about this week. 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
18: Time machine plan. This is going to be the last plan you and I ever have to do. And as far as I'm concerned, Nirvana the Band is playing the Rivoli tonight. We have the RV deck it out like the DeLorean.
14: God! So it's a full time machine!
18: Okay, watch this.
14: Hold on to your butts!
18: The time machine worked, and we are in 2008.
17: Oh my God.
3: All right, the Nirvana, the Band, the Show, the Movie is a 96% on Rotten Tomatoes, and the title bears some explanation. Nearly 20 years ago, these two guys started Nirvana, the Band, the Show. It was a web series about two dudes in Toronto who have a crappy little band they called Nirvana, the Band, undoubtedly trying to capitalize on the real Nirvana's fame. And the music appears to be little more than Jay on keyboards while Matt does a spoken word on the mic. And the show was apparently always about them trying to book a gig at a small club in Toronto called the Rivoli, which shouldn't be that hard to do if you're an actual band. And they keep trying to come up with stunts and plans to trick the Rivoli into giving them a showcase. And it was a web series and a real TV series briefly on Viceland, and now they've made a movie. And it's nearly 20 years later, and they're still trying to book a gig at the Rivoli, which in itself is very funny, and of course more than a little pathetic because these guys are like 40 now and have gotten nowhere. Now, I should say, if you have not seen their show, the web series or the Viceland show, that's fine. Matt, who is Matt Johnson, he also directed this movie, and he directed the terrific Blackberry movie a couple years ago. Matt says it might even be better if you've never seen the show or heard of them before, because you don't really know what to expect. I sure didn't, and I was thrilled with what unfolded before my eyes. It's guerrilla filmmaking. They shoot in Toronto with a very small crew, and they, you know, usually don't bother getting permits or anything. They show up somewhere, quickly get their footage, and leave before anyone has time to really ask questions whether or not they should be there. Apparently, they shot a bunch of stuff the night of a Taylor Swift concert because they knew all the cops would be distracted with that, and they could shoot in relative peace. And as you watch, you're going to think of things like Jackass or Borat because they involve random people on the street sometimes. It's all improv, but then there's scripted stuff amongst themselves, and they sort of just strike while the opportunities arise. For example, there was a shooting at Drake's mansion last year or the year before, and they quickly went down there with their own camera to steal some shots of the news media covering the story that they could repurpose for their story. Like, Drake is not at all a part of this movie at all, but they did have reason to use reporters standing outside a mansion talking about a crime that's been committed. So it's clever filmmaking like that. It's highly entertaining. Aside from Jackass and Borat, the main movie you'll think about is Back to the Future, because this is kind of a parody of that as well, and they time travel back to 2008. And the ways they realize that they're in 2008 are hilarious. I don't want to spoil those. They also encounter their younger selves, and you will sit there wondering how in God's name they're doing this, because the budget looks like it's $200 or something. Their antics are always documented by a friend with a video camera, so it's documentary style. And while all this craziness is going on, Matt's a real character with a sort of a seemingly endless supply of chaotic energy. The story of the movie comes through as really is like a sweet tale of friendship, because it's been 17 years. Matt's antics are starting to wear a little thin for Jay, and there's a question of whether it's time to break up the band. It's very well done. It's surprisingly moving. It's just nice, subtle touches in the face of all the bonkers stuff going on. There's also this great running joke that originated in the TV series where when Matt swears, you hear it, but when Jay swears, they bleep it out. They don't explain it. It just happens. It might be explained in the TV series, but I don't think I'd even want to know why they do it. It's just enjoyable that they do it. The movie's playing on a lot of levels. It's succeeding at every turn. It's just so much fun. There are websites where you can find the old episodes, but they're not really streaming on one of the big streamers or anything right now. And this movie's already become an instant cult classic. In 20 years, people will still be talking about it, I think. I highly suggest you check it out. 4.5 Coach Cushions out of 5 for Nirvana, the band, the show, the movie, available on Crave.
4: All right. And the movie that I watched, I heard Jeff, when he reviewed it, suggest that it should be seen on a big screen. Everybody was saying, you got to see it on a big screen. I promised myself that I would go see it on the big screen. So naturally, I broke that promise, and I did not go see it in theaters, but it debuted on Prime Video on Friday, July 3rd. So I watched it on Friday, July 3rd. I'm talking about...
16: I'm not an astronaut. I'm not an astronaut.
4: Project Hail Mary.
19: The sun is dying. Every star was infected except one, which is why we built a ship to go there and find out. The world is counting on you.
16: Project Hail Mary is such a once-in-a-lifetime movie. I'm just a teacher at Grover Cleveland Middle.
19: You are the only scientist who might know what this is.
16: My character is alone in space, and then, of course...
20: I am Rocky.
16: So, I met an alien. He's a genius engineer. His planet's dying, too. They form this beautiful friendship.
19: There are infinite possibilities for this to go wrong.
16: It's the most incredible theatrical experience. The scope of it, it's so epic. It's about how miracles are possible. If you believe in the Hail Mary.
20: It is time go.
16: Think you mean go time, pal.
4: So Project Hail Mary came out in mid-March of this year. It's based on a book by Andy Weir, who also wrote The Martian, which went on to be a very successful film as well. And it made $683.5 million worldwide, starring Ryan Reynolds and... what's that?
3: Ryan Gosling.
4: Did I say Ryan Reynolds?
3: Yep.
4: For crying out loud.
3: Our Canadian hot Ryans. You get it mixed up.
4: Thank you for catching that. And a rock. A little rock named Rocky. He's a rock man. That's the alien. He basically looks like a rock with arms and legs and a head, but no face. So anyway, I went into this movie with really high expectations because anybody I knew who saw it loved it. All of the reviews, most of the reviews are positive. Like when you see 94%, obviously that means that some of the reviews were not great. I don't want to hear what they have to say because they're stupid as far as I'm concerned. I will add, I have not read the book. Surprise. Read? I can't remember the last time I read a book. It's been years. That's shameful. But anyway, I haven't read the book. My understanding is, as with any film adaptation, or almost any film adaptation, cuts have to be made to fit it into a feature film runtime. And this one still goes long. It's over 2.5 hours. But there are certain things they cut. Like you could hear Rocky. They found a way to communicate with each other. And on screen, happens pretty quick. In the book, apparently, it takes a lot longer. So there are a lot of things that they just kind of had to skip through. I don't really care what they cut out. If they cut some corners, I get it. And by the sounds of it, the book is the better overall experience. But wow, did I love this movie so much. And we were talking last week about great characters. Mm-hmm. You got to have a story with great characters. Who'd have thought that this little rock man would be one of the best characters on a big screen this year?
3: Speaking with a computer voice through a laptop computer, right? Because he just does clicks or whatever in his own rock language. Drew Goddard is the guy who wrote the screenplay, and he was a writer on Lost, so the guy knows how to like blend sci-fi and character work together.
4: Yeah, and the science that they use to explain how they can get this ship to travel such a great distance and at the speed. I was hearing, oh, the science is pretty realistic. Oh, it's actually quite realistic, but they didn't really explain it in the movie. So now I almost want to read the book just to get more details on just how they justify the science and how they were able to travel the distance. Like, he's got to go almost 12 light years away, and he does it in 4 years, I think, if I'm remembering the movie correctly. But the visuals were spectacular. Gosling was amazing. The little rock guy, Rocky, he was fantastic. The visuals were, and I like that he was a puppet and not a CG character.
1: That's cool. The Odyssey next week has a puppet coming in it as well.
4: Oh, yeah?
1: The Cyclops.
4: Oh, that'll be interesting. Yeah. Okay, so yeah, Project Hail Mary, it was excellent. The runtime didn't bother me at all. I was compelled from start to finish. And what an ending! I didn't know what to expect from the ending, but it caught me off guard in the best way possible. It was nice to watch a movie and actually feel hopeful about something for a change. There's so much nihilism in our entertainment these days. So I'm going to give Project Hail Mary 4.5 couch cushions out of 5. You can find it now on Prime Video. And up next, ooh, I see Jeff has something to share about one of the all-time classic crime films. You are listening to The Couch Potatoes.
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1: 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We aim to bring you conversations and interviews with experts that focus on the things that matter to you. What is happening in London and the surrounding area? What's happening in Canada? What's happening in the world? And we try to throw in a little fun, too. 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
13: From the National Newsroom of the Canadian Press, I'm John Kennedy. Supporters of the Alberta independence movement have gathered on the last day of the Calgary Stampede for a pancake breakfast. Madison and Macy Holmes wore Alberta-themed hockey jerseys, and Madison says she doubts that Prime Minister Mark Carney can save the future of young people.
14: So I know he's not going to be a part of the solutions, and I'm not going to ask him to do anything for me, because I need to do something for me. You know, it's put it in my hands, not his, and I think that's the mistake a lot of people make, is they put it into a politician's hands.
13: The sisters touched on the issues with the judicial system, the cost of